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0: straight ahead. Everything you need to know about the top headlines of the day and a perspective that will give you some eternity to it. 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It's Kevin McCullough, Monday through Friday, on That Kevin Show. And now, from the Connors and Sullivan Broadcast Studios, the man who is not what he wants to be, but is way grateful that he's not who he used to be, here,
1: hello and welcome back to the second hour of That Kevin Show. I don't know if you can tell. Hopefully you can. This is not Kevin McCullough. I don't think that this is what Kevin's voice sounds like. My name is Bethany Mandel. You probably recognize my voice if you listen to the show regularly, especially on Fridays, because I love to join Kevin on this show. And he crazy took a vacation and decided of all people to hand me the mic for the day. And so here I am. And I've been joined by so many incredible guests. There's more to come. But I want to sort of expand on the last hour's conversation about this invasion that we're seeing in Spain right now. And so just to recap, in Spain, starting on Thursday night and going into Friday, we're on day two of this invasion. There are tens of thousands of migrants from North Africa, mostly Algeria and Morocco, who are pouring over the border. And the left-wing government in Spain have decided basically to commit suicide and allow this to happen. And there are European governments who are saying, wait a second, Italy has, and Finland has as well, said, if this is how Spain is going to police their borders, then we're going to start policing our border with Spain. And so I think that we're going to see more countries in Europe make that declaration, that their visa-free agreement with Spain is now up for debate, because they can't have tens of thousands of more migrants, because this is a problem across Europe, pouring into Europe through Spain. And so this is a story that we're going to be watching. And the White House has released a statement as well. Late on Thursday night, President Trump released this statement. President Trump has long warned Europe what would happen if they continue to implement far-left globalist policies, including enabling mass migration. Spain and other countries who have adopted this destructive philosophy should immediately reverse course or risk their own demise. And that's something that has been a theme, not just in Europe, but here in America as well. One of my favorite Fox News personalities, Bill Malugin, tweeted when all of these videos started emerging out of Spain. He tweeted, I saw this too. I saw this in Del Rio in 2021 in Texas, when there was a similar surge of Haitians coming over the border into America. And Bill made this point, and I really want to sort of delve into this in this segment. He said, this is what the DSA socialist platform looks like in practice, but in another country. No borders, no immigration enforcement, complete freedom of movement without resistance from the government. This is not hyperbole. This is not Bill Malugin sort of making things up out of thin air. This is the future that the DSA wants. I'm going to pull a clip now. It's a mashup of DSA members across the country telling you what they believe, and we need to listen to them.
2: And, you know, we have a unique responsibility to act from the heart of empire, the belly of the beast. The most important thing that we can do is take that empire down from within.
3: Our role ultimately is to facilitate our own empire's failure in ways that we can, ultimately to overthrow our own empire.
4: U.S. imperialism is not a thing that can be reformed away. It has to be overthrown through revolutionary struggle.
5: And to build a mass movement that can use the leverage of workers to hit the kill switch on American imperialism here within the American empire.
1: This is from the Canary Mission, who have been tracking what the DSA is saying across the country. And On those clips, you can find it at the Canary Mission's Twitter account. It's pinned right at the top because this is a huge concern for them. But this is what they're saying. This is what they're saying when they go on national television. Last week on Fox News, on Shannon Bream's show, one of the members of the DSA got on camera and sort of listed her demands for what the DSA want to do in America and what their plan is. This is the action item that the DSA national co-chair Megan Romer listed on Shannon Bream's show: abolish the Senate, replace the presidency and the Supreme Court. Abolish ICE, abolish borders as a long-term plan, abolish the Pentagon, abolish prisons as a long-term plan, government ownership of large corporations. This is the DSA plan. The national co-chair said it on national television. And I think that there's probably a lot of people out here who are thinking, but they're never going to get power. Like, why is Bethany and why are all these conservative commentators yelling into the wind when obviously this is not going to happen? This is not a risk to us. Well, it is, because we're seeing it play out in real time in Spain, and they want that here in America. And they're actually very successful. The DSA have developed a plan where they place candidates of theirs who are highly funded and well produced in areas where they can win Democratic primaries. These are low turnout primaries in blue areas. And so the strategy is, and it's brilliant, you have to give them that, they put someone in, they bankroll them, they make sure they have the ability to pass through the primary, and then they're always going to win. No matter, this is a joke, but it's not really hyperbole, that if Adolf Hitler won a Democratic primary in a place like Montgomery County, Maryland, where I live, he would be elected. And maybe actually I shouldn't use Adolf Hitler as an example, because that actually might be appealing. I mean, as we saw in Maine with a candidate who was sporting a Nazi tattoo, that was not disqualifying, because this is part of their national platform. It's hatred, not of Israel, not of AIPAC. Sure, they say those things, but it's hatred of Jews. It's why Canary Mission is called Canary Mission, actually, because the Jews are the canary in the coal mine. And there's so many people who say, well, I don't really care what happens, because first they came for the Jews and then they stopped there. That's not how the saying goes. First they came for the Jews and then they're coming for you. They're coming for the West. And they're explicitly telling us what they plan to do. And we're watching this sort of transpire in Europe. And I honestly, I think it's too late for Europe. I think that it's a lost cause, and I wish them the best of luck. And we need to elect people here that are policing our borders, and thank God we have. But in the future, it's not just the borders, the physical borders that we have in Texas and in Canada, but it's also making sure that those mean people who are questioning anyone who's coming in, flying in, are not Islamists, who are not planning on disrupting our way of life here. This situation, we're going to continue having this conversation on this show and elsewhere, but the situation in Spain is a very interesting case study, because we are watching what happens in real time when borders disappear. And I'm curious to see if European countries stand up and start saying enough is enough, because it is long past time that they do so. Coming up in the next hour, we're going to be talking to so many more guests about, we're going to be talking to Justin Hart, about Anthony Fauci, and my friend Nikki Neely, about the horrifying situation in Minnesota with schools rolling out something called My Gender Dolls. It's not great.
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11: I'm as lost as everybody else. I'm still looking. I'm still searching. Hi, this is Lon Solomon, and this is what Billy Joel said at the close of his documentary, And So It Goes. You know, Billy is right. Everyone is born lost, looking and searching for something to fill the hole inside of us that only God can fill. This is why Jesus said, come to me and I will give you rest. You will find peace for your soul. Hey, if you're still looking, look in the right place, the Lord Jesus. Not a sermon, just a thought.
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0: am not that Kevin. This is the Bethany Mandel Friend Radio Hour Part 2. I'm joined by one of my dearest friends today. It's so convenient that all of my friends are interesting and do important things, or this would be a very boring show. I'm joined for this segment by one of my dearest friends, Nikki Neely. She is the president of Defending Education and is doing incredible work doing just that. So it's a really well-named organization, first of all, Nikki.
1: Well, thank you.
0: Well done. And
1: initially, it was going to be Parents Protecting Education. And somebody said, since we launched in 2021, the acronym is PPE. That's not a good idea. And I thank them for that.
0: That's true. And it's not just parents defending education. It's grandparents. It's concerned citizens. There's so many people that are defending education. And you are, you just announced this incredible, crazy story that I'm just going to give the top line of, and then I want you to just dive in and explain, like, what is this insanity? Because it sounds made up, if we're just being honest.
1: Yes.
0: The Department of Education opened an investigation into Minnesota's planned rollout of something called My Gender Dolls. You guys filed a federal complaint alleging that the program violates the Protection of Pupils' Rights Amendment, which really, it's just like it violates basic sanity. The transgender dolls are designed for children as young as 4 years old and include, I swear to God, I'm not making this up, interchangeable body parts, clothing, hairstyles, and removable genitalia. It's funded by Governor Tim Walz, and it's intended to help children explore gender identity through therapeutic play. What is happening in Minnesota, Nikki? First of all, how did you find out about this? That's my first question.
1: No, you know, we work with a network of parents across the country, so we have whistleblowers everywhere. I feel a little bit like in that movie, Last of the Mohicans, like, I will find you. So we hear about stuff all of the time. And so, yeah, this program, the My Gender Dolls, were developed by the Gender Studies Department at the University of Minnesota, the Eli Coleman Center, a center where, coincidentally, some of the lead researchers there have been very involved in creating the WPATH standards on gender interchangeability, gender bending. And also, they have put out research papers saying puberty blockers, hormones are completely reversible, have no impact on child bodies, which, as you and I know, is fake news, as the saying says. And so for them to be putting out a doll like this, where you can just swap out genitalia, you know, as easy as you would on like a Mr. Potato Head, is it's in line, but it is both incorrect as well as, frankly, immoral. And the fact that this is planning to be rolled out to children between the ages of 4 to 10, to practitioners, teachers, educators, therapists, etc., is astonishing. And so these parents in Minnesota reached out to us. They were concerned about this because, guess what? Parents do have rights. Parents are entitled under federal law to be notified when schools raise issues about sex and gender. Families were not notified. School board members in the state of Minnesota, who we also spoke to, were also not notified. They don't want these in their school districts as well. And so we flagged this for the education department because we think there are real rights violations going on. And the fact that this is being used, tax dollars are being used to fund this and put it into schools, is truly insult to injury to parents like you and I.
0: It's wild. And this is, I mean, one of the things that really bothers me about these conversations is, and I think that in the Supreme Court decision about Mahmoud versus Taylor, the Supreme Court justices really hit the nail on the head, because you're forced, if you don't have the resources to homeschool or private school, you are forced into this situation. This is not, and the opponents of it were like, well, then just don't send your kids to school. That's not legal. You can't just not send your children to school.
1: Yes. And the Supreme Court for 100 years, I mean, they have been unequivocally clear. There is very, very clear jurisprudence. Parents have a right to direct the care and upbringing of their children. And for school districts across the country for many years, I mean, you know, before COVID, after COVID, right? This has been taking place for a long time, where they have said, you know what? You know, sorry, you guys, we know better than you do. We're just going to take it from here. And that's just not what the law says.
0: So the Department of Education opened this investigation. Like, what conceivably would be the next steps here?
1: Yeah, I mean, they'll open an investigation. They'll figure out kind of what the size and scope of this is, how the program is funded, being planned to be disseminated. Where is it? If this has gone out to children, were those families notified? Did those families buy in? Families are, they have to opt into this. This can't just, they can't just experiment with these dolls on kids and say, have at. But it's interesting because I work with a terrific team of researchers who have found materials from conferences where these My Gender Doll creators have presented, bragged about using that, you know, when kids have access to these dolls, they play with them, even if they're not gender diverse, they, you know, they really, they're really interested in them. And so, yeah, but this is happening to kids. And if a child who is 4 years old, who at that point, I mean, they're not even all potty trained, like, let's be quite honest. If they think, wow, it's just as easy as cutting off one body part and swapping on something else. I mean, it's really starting to ingrain those opinions, that knowledge from a very young age. Or then parents don't even know that they have to basically deprogram their children from this fake information. I mean, this is, I put this up there with like, no, there's no Easter bunny. No, there's no tooth fairy. No, if you cut off your genitalia, it's not just, it's like, this is not a consequence-free move.
0: Yeah. And that's what really bothers me about this whole ideology is that it's sold to people as no cost. And the number of detransitioners we've now heard from who say, I didn't know that I was rendering myself infertile. Brianna Wu, who is an adult trans, he's a man and, you know, is a woman now. That's not a thing, but, you know, adults, do your own. He posted that he had to have bones taken out of his jaw because all the hormones that he was on degenerated his bone structure to such an extent that entire chunks of bone had to be removed. Like, this is not no cost. Like, this is extraordinarily invasive and harmful on just a physical level. And they're trying to normalize the fact that, like, this is just as easy as taking off your shirt and putting on another shirt.
1: Yes. No, I mean, it does. This really is. This is Mr. Potato Head. I've been saying Nix because that's, I guess, the pronoun that or the whatever the people use. But it's not that. Yeah, you can't just swap out like a hat for a different hat kind of thing. Once your breasts are gone, they're gone.
0: Yeah.
1: Once your reproductive organs are gone, they're gone. And as much as we have seen these Frankenstein surgeries being performed on children kind of as we're experimenting in real time, we should not be encouraging children to use themselves in this ongoing medical experimentation.
0: Yeah. And that's what is sort of, I think, a mistake on the part of a lot of conservatives, because people have said we're at peak woke and that, you know, this is going away. We're winning this battle. And then we see stories like this and we realize, like, this is not going away. This is not a situation where we won Mahmood and, you know, the culture is turning. It's really not. And Minnesota is not like it's California or New York. Like, are there other examples of things like this that are happening in places besides Minnesota? What are you guys uncovering?
1: Yeah, I mean, no, I think you're right. I think I have seen just over the past, you know, 18 months, responses to the Trump administration's work on gender in particular falling into three buckets. The first are the proud resistors. There are institutions like this. They're going to keep doing what they're doing. There are the ones who are actually starting to get rid of some of these things. You know, we have heard from school districts, school officials, principals, et cetera, who are frankly a little bit glad to not have to participate in this charade anymore because they were coerced by the federal government to do so. Because they know that it is weird that, you know, there are teachers who don't want to keep secrets from mom and dad about gender, school districts that don't want to give out tucking underwear to children without parents knowing. But to me, the biggest group and the most problematic group are the ones that are trying to go underground and just keep doing what they're doing to wait out the Trump administration. Fortunately, we're on very firm ground with the courts. You know, the Supreme Court, the appellate courts have been absolutely unequivocal in their defense of parental rights. Certainly, we continue to try and build stronger and additional precedent in that area. But even, you know, sort of staring down the barrel of possibly losing the House and maybe even the Senate, fortunately, the Trump administration has been talking about returning education to the states. And I think bigger picture, we need to really look at the states as these laboratories of experimentation. I would love the attorneys general to take a greater role in oversight of some of these problems and issues that are taking place in their states. And as the federal government tries to wind down and roll back some of its spending, its grant priorities, I would like the states to do the same as well. We sent letters right after the Trump administration came to power asking all the states, can you all please audit your own books? I mean, even in red states like Florida and Texas, you know, there are still a lot of the DEI infrastructure has been scaffolded into place over the course of several decades. Even like in the state of Virginia, where I live, there are still DEI hires hiring or contracting requirements, minority women-owned business contracting requirements in states like Texas. And so things like that have to be undone because, you know, I think just people don't even realize the cost of doing business. Like, we have to both pull out some of the bad policies, but then also we have to also pull out some of the bad faculty members or administrators who are used to operating this way. Even in the wake of the Students for Fair Admissions decision at the Supreme Court in 2023 that said you cannot admit students to universities on the basis of race, you have a generation of admissions officers that were brought up under that system, and that's their mindset. And that's why we're seeing them start to try and use proxies to achieve the same ends, because they truly have drunk the Kool-Aid and they believe that that is right and just.
0: Nikki, thank you so much for joining me. This is so critically important and terrifying, and I appreciate you being on the front lines of it.
1: Thank you.
0: Thanks.

0: SRN News, I'm Mary Rose. Americans in the Middle East are being urged to consider leaving the region amid growing uncertainty. An advisory from the State Department says U.S. citizens to be prepared to depart on short notice and cautions of possible flight disruptions and security risks as the conflict with Iran escalates. At least three people are dead after an active shooter incident near an In-N-Out Burger in Twin Falls, Idaho. Authorities say two others were injured when shots were fired and chaos erupted in the area filled with other businesses this afternoon. It's unclear at this time whether the suspect is among the victims. Finding happiness may require changing your zip code. A recent Wallet Hub study ranked 182 of U.S. largest cities based on residents' happiness using factors like income, mental well-being, and physical health.
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0: Show. I am not that Kevin. I am Bethany Mandel, and I, in my takeover of the show, decided to just have all of my friends come on and talk to me because that's an easy and fun way to spend my Friday. And so I am joined by my friend Josh Weiner. He is the Chief Advocacy Officer at the North American Values Institute. And I wanted to have you on today because we're seeing this like crazy invasion that's happening. Have you seen this story in Spain?
1: I've seen the video, like the clip. I haven't had a chance to dive deep into the story, but obviously I've been following the mass immigration discussion going on in Europe. So yeah.
0: Yes. So this is why I wanted to have you on. So there's this mass migration that's happening, obviously illegal. They're storming the beaches of the Spanish city, and they're mostly coming from Morocco and Algeria. And I loved a video that you put on your Instagram. What is your Instagram, by the way, so we can plug it?
1: Yeah, it's Why Not Josh, W-E-I-N-O-T, Josh. And that's my X and my Instagram.
0: So you had a really great video this week about the LGBT community's reaction to an attack that happened in Berlin against a Pride event. Can you sort of give our audience a little bit of that reaction here on the show?
1: Yeah. And first, thanks for having me on, Bethany. I'm honored to be your friend, by the way. there was this attack on Pride. It was a person who drove a car into a Pride event in Berlin. And astoundingly, the news started to report this as a car just sort of, ran down people, right? Like, the car has its own agency, right? All of a sudden, because this is the trend, we sort of strip agency from people who it's inconvenient to give agency for our narrative. So the actual truth is that this was an Islamist attacker, someone who had been actually imprisoned in Lebanon previously for inciting religious and sectarian violence in Lebanon. And not only was the mainstream media really not honest about who the attacker was and what the motivations were right away, I think there was like several edits. A reporter from Newsweek came and submitted questions to ACT UP New York about this. And the questions were, how do you separate support for civilians with support for Islamism when, you're sort of inviting Palestinianism into Pride events and there's this resulting, terrorist attack? And as is typical of, people who are ideologically captured on the left, they just called it Islamophobic.
0: Yeah.
1: The question itself, and then attacked the reporter as Islamophobic. And it's really like this gross double standard that these ideologues bring to the table, because all I hear about from the gay community is how white nationalism and Christians are our biggest threat. Yet when the Islamist equivalent to what they're saying is happening in America happens, it's, Islamophobic to talk about it.
0: Yeah.
1: But it's not like, we have like Christian phobia about attacks on gay people in rural states or trans people to whatever extent that actually happens. So yeah, I did a video on it. You can check it out.
0: Yeah.
1: It goes a little bit deeper into the double standard.
0: Yeah. And one thing that you guys do at North American Values Institute that is critically important is you track this same ideology throughout the K-12 system. You had two incredible pieces recently in the New York Post. And one of them, I think it was actually in the California Post, talked about how this same vein of radicalization is happening with California teachers. Can you speak a little bit to what you're observing in the K-12 system and like how alarm is this? Is this a 5-alarm fire? Is it a 3-alarm? How concerned should American parents be?
1: It would be a long discussion to give the full breadth of it, but I'll give you the example that you're talking about, which was, I think maybe your listeners will be familiar with Code Pink, which is a very far left organization that is under investigation for ties to, for its funding from Neville Roy Singham, and it's sort of investigating his ties to the Chinese Communist Party. But they have been very disruptive as an organization, especially calling the war in Gaza a genocide, even before there was a war, by the way. And they did a webinar that included the California Teachers Association, the largest teachers union, the state level teachers union in California. And that webinar essentially trained teachers on how to use state standards like social and emotional learning standards or culture responsive education standards to bring political activism into the classroom. And this political activism in particular was a very skewed and unfortunate view of what Zionism is, and also very skewed and unfortunate looks at, like, you know, the war in Gaza, of course, and also delegitimizing every single Jewish civil rights org that operates in K-12 and encouraging those teachers on how to bring into the classroom and the administration, how to get them essentially out of partnerships, not have their PD, professional development, as part of things. So this is an interesting one because we don't often see, like, the foreign funded entity really, like, directly working with the teachers union. Usually it's kind of like they're funding, you know, curriculum or something. You know, this ends up in classrooms, and that's what we do. We have a K-12 tracker, a Substack called the K-12 Extremism Tracker, where we show how it shows up in classrooms. And I'd say this is a 5-alarm fire in blue cities, Chicago, New York, LA, around the DC area, a lot, Minneapolis, Portland, Seattle, but rural areas less so. But I think if you're a blue city mom, you need to be paying attention.
0: Thank you so much. So folks can follow the North American Values Institute at Navi Values, both on X and Instagram, right?
1: That's right.
0: Thank you so much. And so many of your posts are collaborated there, so folks can follow you there as well. Thank you so much for taking the time, Josh. I really, really appreciate it.
1: Thanks, Bethany.
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7: In the War of 1812, our nation fought and won America's religious freedom. 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
8: 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We all of a sudden became the enemy.
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0: Kevin Show. You now know by now, this is not Kevin. This is Bethany Mandel. And I am joined by all of my friends for this show. I just decided to call them one after another and said, hey, do you want to hang out? And Anthony Fauci gave my next guest a perfect opening to come on. He is the author of the book Gone Viral, How COVID Drove the World Insane. And he also has a Substack called Rational Ground. And Justin Hart is his name, and he was one of the few rational people during COVID. What are your reactions to this vindication week? This is your vindication week. This is your best week ever. How are you doing? How are you feeling?
1: Well, kind of mixed feelings. Vindication in that there is this wave of, I think, general understanding that Dr. Fauci is not being on the up and up. That being said, we would have loved to have the details and many questions that we have for him, because the FOIA information that we had, that Dr. Rand Paul had, point to basically what we've all been saying from the front. They had no idea what they were doing. They were shooting from the hip. This was a megalomaniac, and they got basically everything wrong about COVID. The origin, the shots, the transmission, the masks, the plexiglass, everything was just a complete fuster.

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4: Unfortunately, lost the election. Scott was out, and the rest you know is history.
5: Yeah. So you, I'm sure, have been going through so much of this testimony and everything that Rand Paul has pulled. What to you are some of the smokingest guns from what they've discovered over the course of Vindication Week this week with Fauci?
4: Well, Rand Paul, I think, is very wise to focus on the origin of the virus. It's very clear now from multiple sides. In fact, a new document that just came out in the last 2 days that Wuhan was the probably primary mechanism for the lab leak, and that we actually funded it, and we funded it backhandedly through Dr. Fauci's mechanisms. And then his efforts over the first months of 2020 were complete CYA. I think the other revelations, though, are how quickly he behind the scenes would say, yeah, you know, masks really don't work, but I really don't want to get on the bad side of the CDC, so let's just go with it. These vaccines really don't work. In fact, I've got it twice now, and these boosters don't seem to work, but I can't let the guard down. We've got to keep going. And so that absolute facade that he would put up in the front of the face when saying, we have the quotes, you know, if you get vax, you can't get sick, you won't be hospitalized. And then in the background, he's saying, yeah, there's no data to support that. It just realized that there are some real issues between policy and the science. And I'm really grateful for our friend Jay Bhattacharya, who is now head of the NIH, and he can start making some of these changes and has already done so. I'll give you one example is that Dr. Fauci would decide who got the grant money, and he'd also decide the policy.
5: Yeah, I mean, what's been frustrating to me is the fact that the media blackout has been such that so many Americans still don't understand why people are so angry at Anthony Fauci. He got a flower delivery to his house, and there was a paparazzi photographer who captured his delighted reaction at getting this flower delivery after all of his testimony was over. Is there ever going to be a time where this, do you feel like this information has seeped into the other half of the country, or is this just another example of the fact that, like, we live in two different realities?
4: I think it has seeped in part. I think the other challenge that we have in trying to say, hey, you know, we were kind of right, and can we get some knowledge here, but also can we make some changes? I think the other factor is a lot of people are embarrassed at how they acted during COVID. And so when you bring it up, they go, that was a challenging moment in our lives there, right? And I think a lot of people realize they didn't have the courage to stand up for those basic American rights, like the First Amendment.
5: Yeah.
4: And when they did, it was selective. And when they didn't, it was embarrassing. And they feel the impact. I think most people who had kids during that time became converts to our cause in a dramatic way. I'm thinking of Jennifer Say. I'm thinking of yourself. Of course, we have kids about the same age. And the challenges that they went through, we're here in California, and the craziness that ensued here. Mm-hmm. And we go to Florida, we're like, we love you guys. You know, it's just it's such a challenge to have that differing experience. I think that's one of the demarcations. If you had kids during COVID, you recognized very quickly the impact that Dr. Fauci had in your life, and you're looking for him to be frog marched, but again, don't know if that's going to happen.
5: So where can folks find you to follow your work? Because I hope that you're going to be put out of business soon, but I don't think you will be. So where can folks find you?
4: Well, you can find my my blog at rationalground.com. That's our group that helped Dr. Alice, and we post there all the time. And of course, on X at Justin_Hart.
5: Thank you so much. And it's H-A-R-T.
4: That's right.
5: Thank you so much for all of your work. It was so critical at such an important milestone in our country.
4: Thanks, Bethany, for having me on.
5: Thanks.
6: Stick around for more of That Kevin next.
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6: Hello and welcome back to That Kevin Show. I want to switch gears a little bit and talk about a really interesting story that emerged out of the Middle East that it might not make the headlines, but I think is super fun. I think I mentioned on a previous segment that I'm Jewish, but this is actually a story about Christianity. There is in Turkey an incredible 3rd century mosaic floor spanning over 20 feet that emerged and excavators uncovered. It's a Roman mosaic at an archaeological site near where the Apostle Paul helped spread Christianity right at the very start of the spread of Christianity through Europe. It was found in an ancient city in southern Turkey by the country's Minister of Culture and Tourism. They announced it in June. It is an incredible depiction of a youthful river god, Eurymedon, framed by geometric patterns and aquatic imagery. One of my favorite things that I did in school, and I forced my homeschool children to do as a result, was create mosaics. And so you cut out pieces of paper and then you put them together. That's what I did in school, learning about Roman mosaics. And when I was in Israel, as it happened, we stayed in a city called Sipori, which is apparently the mosaic capital of Israel. And in the gift shops at all of the local parks, they had mosaic kits, which was incredible. I really recommend folks go to foxnews.com and check out this story, because the mosaic that they uncovered is so colorful and so well preserved. It's really remarkable to me to see this kind of thing, because it feels like history is sort of popping out at you. And the three-dimensional way that mosaics are presented is really incredible. incredible. This god, there's not that many representations of him in art and in the archaeological record, so it's really significant and it's very rare. But I wanted to sort of throw this out because, you know, it feels as though faith is under assault in the public sphere. And I always joke that God is not subtle. And so this, to me, this uncovered discovery is, it feels like God signaling like, hey guys, I'm here. I was here 2000 years ago. I'm still here now. And I just think it's a little bit of a wake up call. And I hope that folks go check out that beautiful art, because in so many ways, it feels like the past is speaking to us and God is speaking to us. Thank you so much for joining me in this show. And thank you to my guests, O.H. Skinner and Nikki Neely and Justin Hart and Ali Murray for joining us. We talked about the whole spectrum of things today. We talked about Fauci. We talked about the Spanish invasion that's happening, what's happening in our schools and in our YMCAs. If you are interested in following my work, I'm on Twitter and I guess it's called X now, and Instagram at Bethany Shondark. And you can follow me on the Mom Wars podcast and Substack, where I write about sort of parenting issues. And I am also frequently contributing to the New York Post and the Washington Examiner. Don't forget to tweet Kevin and say, wow, Bethany Mandel, that was one of your best replacement co-hosts, and we'd love to have her back for another show. And if he doesn't, he's still stuck with me on Fridays. And so every Friday you can hear me here at That Kevin Show. And Kevin, I guess, is coming back next week. I don't know. Maybe you guys should just send him a message and say you missed him. Not too much, because I want to do this again, but just say, hope you had a great vacation. Thank you to everyone for listening. And until next week when Kevin is back, I hope that you go and spend this weekend taking that sign from God. Again, he's not subtle. If you're Jewish, go on Saturday to your synagogue or your temple. If you're Christian, go to church, go join your community, and take this as a sign that you have a place there and God wants you there, and that's all that you need. Thank you so much and have a great weekend.
7: 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We are the answer. 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
8: With SRN News, I'm Mary Rose. U.S. citizens throughout the Middle East are being urged to consider leaving as tensions rise across the region. An advisory from the State Department says U.S. citizens to be prepared to depart on short notice and cautions of possible flight disruptions and security risks as the conflict with Iran escalates. The Department of Homeland Security is cracking down on non-citizens illegally voting in New Jersey.
9: Four individuals have been charged following a joint federal investigation. This comes after New Jersey Governor Mikey Sherrill admitted that approximately 6,600 non-citizens were registered to vote in the state. DHS Secretary Mark Wayne Mullen has warned multiple states about this issue. Officials emphasize that non-citizens who cast ballots will face strict penalties, including deportation. John Scott reporting.
8: President Trump issues a new threat if two Senate Republicans don't confirm Todd Blanche as Attorney General.
10: President Donald Trump says on Truth Social that he's keeping acting Attorney General Todd Blanche in his current role, and that if Republican Senators John Cornyn of Texas and Tom Tillis of North Carolina don't back him, Trump will press ahead on a $1.8 billion anti-weaponization fund to compensate people who feel mistreated by the criminal justice system during the Obama and Biden administrations. Trump on Friday had pronounced the fund dead, but the administration needs Cornyn and Tillis's votes to confirm Blanche. Donna Porter, Washington.
8: The Trump administration is proposing new rail safety rules requiring Mexican train crews crossing into the U.S. to understand critical safety information in English. The plan would also tighten crew certification standards. This is SRN News. The State Department promotes life.
11: One of the first tasks Secretary Marco Rubio says has been assigned to him by President Trump is eliminating all U.S. aid dollars going to any foreign organization or group that promotes abortion. Rubio has announced sweeping restrictions on funding for overseas abortion NGOs, which will impact up to $30 billion in aid. These new restrictions build on the work that American pro-life groups have been doing for years in Africa. Michael Harrington reporting.
8: For the first time in nearly a century, Orthodox Christian monks have returned to Estonia. The Kurikla Orthodox Monastery is the first of its kind to be established by the Estonian Apostolic Orthodox Church in decades. The monks' daily routine includes prayer, garden work, and spiritual talks with the growing number of visitors from outside, including a lot of young people. This is SRN News. A plan put forth by FIFA's president that has led to a boycott by the 55 members of the European soccer body,
12: UEFA. This is AM570, The Answer.
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17: 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I'm still looking. I'm still searching. Hi, this is Lon Solomon, and this is what Billy Joel said at the close of his documentary, And So It Goes. You know, Billy is right. Everyone is born lost, looking and searching for something to fill the hole inside of us that only God can fill. This is why Jesus said, come to me, and I will give you rest. You will find peace for your soul. Hey, if you're still looking, look in the right place, the Lord Jesus. Not a sermon, just a thought.
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19: Welcome to This Week on Capitol Hill, your insider's guide to the stories that's shaping Washington and the world. I'm your host, Jody Heiss, sitting in this week for Tony Perkins.
20: Under the advice of my attorneys, I will invoke my right under the Fifth Amendment of the Constitution to refrain from answering your questions.
19: That was Dr. Anthony Fauci dodging questions from the Senate Homeland Security Committee hearing this week. Later in the program, I'll discuss Dr. Fauci's testimony with Wyoming Congresswoman Harriet Hageman. She's the chairman of the Republican Study Committee's Article 1 Task Force. And on Thursday, President Trump announced the Board of Peace has reached an agreement for the complete disarmament of Hamas in Gaza. We'll discuss what this milestone could mean with Florida Congressman Randy Fine. He's a member of the House Foreign Affairs Committee. Plus, as the midterm elections approach, there are now 10 states that will hold elections under new House maps following recent redistricting. How could these changes affect the battle for the House in 2026 and beyond? Well, we'll dig into that with David Wasserman of the Cook Political Report. And then, this week, the nation paid tribute to a giant in the U.S. Senate.
0: But no matter how heated things got in Washington, virtually everyone, Republican or Democrat, liked Lindsey. Well, not everybody, but it sounds good. Not everybody. He was a tough cookie, okay? I have to veer from this for a second. He was a tough cookie, darling, but he was beautiful.
19: That, of course, was President Trump speaking at the funeral for Senator Lindsey Graham at the National Cathedral on Tuesday, as Washington took a pause in order to remember Senator Graham. He was a frequent guest on this program and a steadfast ally for life. We'll hear more about that and more from Washington Stand's Casey Harper. So all that and more is coming up on this edition of This Week on Capitol Hill.
21: Today's edition of This Week on Capitol Hill is being presented by AARP.
19: Well, the Senate remained in session this week in Washington, where Senator Chuck Grassley canceled a scheduled Judiciary Committee vote on Acting Attorney General Todd Blanche's nomination to serve permanently. There were two Republican senators, both of which are serving their final terms. There was John Cornyn of Texas and Tom Tillis of North Carolina. Both said that they would not support Blanche because of their opposition to President Trump's $1.8 billion settlement fund for alleged victims of government weaponization. Well, joining us now to discuss this and more is Casey Harper. He's the managing editor for broadcast at the Washington Stand. Casey, thanks for joining us again on This Week on Capitol Hill. Let me start by having you break this down for us, the roadblocks that are holding up Acting Attorney General Blanche's nomination.
22: Yeah, sure. Thanks for having me on, Jody. There's two big roadblocks, and I can name them, and you already have Tom Tillis and John Cornyn. Now, they've raised some concerns about weaponization and the IRS and other policies, but for President Trump, he says this is all just a personal axe to grind with him. Now, as far as what's going on this week, there were some reports that there were some good faith negotiations going on behind the scenes with these senators to get something across the finish line. And what do the senators say they want? Well, they want the DOJ to put in writing that kind of controversial now $1.8 billion anti-weaponization fund is dead. There's, you know, concerns, especially among Democrats, but a few Republicans as well, about that fund. Now, Blanche said in his confirmation hearings that the fund is dead, but for the senators, that wasn't good enough. They want it in writing. And the second thing that they've said publicly they want is they want the IRS to narrow this kind of also controversial immunity agreement that was made with the Trump family. Now, this IRS agreement, it protects the Trump family and their businesses from audits and investigations. Although it's interesting and complicated by the fact that a recent court ruling actually voided that agreement. Of course, that can be appealed, but that agreement may be voided already. But from the president's perspective, this is personal. President Trump blasted both on True Social, and he said that he made this point, this phrase, he attacked me, he said, both of whom I refused to endorse and whose political careers have been ended by my actions. So I think he made clear that he thinks this is personal. And then this kind of news later this week, he said he could just wait them out. You know, there's been negotiations, but he said that rather than cave to them, he'd rather just wait till they're out of office. You know, Cornyn lost his primary in part because of President Trump's endorsing his opponent, and Tillis has retired. So he says, I just need to wait, you know, 5 or 6 more months, and I can get what I want without these senators, Jody.
19: Very much an interesting situation there. But the Senate this week, at the same time, they did manage to confirm former U.S. Attorney Jay Clayton. He's the new Director of National Intelligence. What do we know about him, and what should we know about him?
22: Yeah, that's right. So Jay Clayton was confirmed 51-47. He's the 9th Director of National Intelligence, and that happened this week. He previously served as the U.S. Attorney for the Southern District of New York, which is in Manhattan. And he, of course, replaces outgoing Tulsi Gabbard, who left after her husband was diagnosed with a pretty serious rare form of bone cancer is very sad. But what is this role? It's actually very important. Clayton is going to manage the U.S. intelligence community. Right now, there's 18 agencies. I always say 18 agencies that we know about, Jody, because, you know, would it really surprise us if there's a 19th or a 20th agency that is off the books? I don't know. But Clayton is going to manage the agencies, and he really is a go-between between these intelligence agencies and the president. He advises the president, but there is an incalculable amount of data that is being collected by these agencies. So what does the president need to know? What's most important? What needs to be on his desk? That is going to be part of Clayton's jobs. And with all the threats abroad that we're seeing, you know, Iran, Hamas, even with Russia, Ukraine, and our illegal immigration problem, where we have, you know, 12, 20 million people in the country, we don't even know who they are. It seems like it's not a time to be lowering our defenses.
19: Yeah, absolutely. Well, how does Clayton's confirmation impact Section 702 of FISA, the Foreign Intelligence Surveillance Act? Is that going to be impacted?
22: Yeah, I think it makes it more likely. So the Foreign Intelligence Surveillance Act, known as FISA, it allows intelligence officials to do a lot of monitoring and collecting of data that they say prevents a lot of terrorist attacks and has prevented attacks. Now, it's been controversial in the past because it's been abused. And because of that, there's been a lot of push for reforms, but many of the supporters say, hey, we have reformed it. And there have been a lot of reforms. The problem is so much of it is classified, so much of it is behind the scenes, that it's really hard to know exactly what's always going on until, you know, 5, 10, 20 years later when some inspector general or whistleblower reveals what was happening. So there's generally, despite the reforms, some broken trust with the American people, and that is one of the reasons that it lost congressional backing. But the other one is that President Trump put forward Bill Pulte, who was a pick to lead ODNI. Very controversial. A lot of Republicans didn't even like Pulte. He had experience in housing, but not intelligence. They also thought that he was going to be too loyal to the president. So with Pulte out of the way, Clayton in place, I think Democrats are running out of excuses not to support FISA now, Jody.
19: Yeah. Another one. We started off the program today with Dr. Anthony Fauci, Mr. Science himself, if you will. He was before the Senate Homeland Security Committee this week. Did we learn anything from his testimony?
22: I'm about to plead the fifth on that one, Jody. Sorry.
19: Yeah, so did he.
22: Yeah, right. Of course, I'm being tongue-in-cheek. 111 times he pled the fifth at the hearing. I mean, it is his right. But after he's done so many, you know, he's been an official for so long, and he did all these magazine interviews to not even talk to Congress. It was a bit odd. There's been reporting recently about Fauci's diary suggesting that he knew more about the COVID origins than he let on, or than what he was saying publicly at the time, and even really mocking people for questioning. But I think this story is far from over, Jody. Senator Paul said he's going to hold a formal vote to recommend holding Dr. Fauci in contempt of Congress for this. And by the way, Florida's now launching an investigation into Fauci. But it really raises the big question. Is President Biden's pardon for now and all eternity really legally valid? We may finally get an answer to that question.
19: Yeah. All right, Casey, before I let you go real quickly, of course, Washington, D.C. took a pause this week for the memorial services in honor of the late Senator Lindsey Graham. Any thoughts on that? What a giant he was.
22: Yeah, he was, of course. Everyone knew Lindsey, and the way he was honored at his funeral showed that. I mean, I think of a few things. One, he was a great friend to the pro-life movement. He spoke up for the pro-life movement, even to the president, even when it wasn't always popular to do so. He was very hawkish, a great friend to Israel. Maybe a little more aggressive than even a lot of hawks on Capitol Hill at times. But then another thing that's less talked about is he often fought for people who are being persecuted around the world, including persecuted Christians. And so I think he deserves some honor and respect for that as well, Jody. It's a big loss. And I think FRC President Tony Perkins called him a picture of moral courage, I think was the phrase. And I think we definitely saw that.
19: Absolutely. All right. Thank you so much, Casey Harper from the Washington Stand. Always great to talk with you. All right. We've got much more coming your way on this week on Capitol Hill. Next, Florida Congressman Randy Fine will join us after the break, and we've got a lot to talk about with him. So much more coming your way. Stay with us. We'll be back right after this break.
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19: Welcome back to This Week on Capitol Hill. I'm your host, Jody Heiss. All right, on Thursday evening, just 2 days after Israeli Prime Minister Benjamin Netanyahu visited the White House, President Trump announced a historic agreement for the complete disarmament of Hamas and other armed groups in Gaza. This marks a major, major milestone of the president's 20-point plan for Gaza. And joining us now to discuss this is Congressman Randy Fine. He's a member of the House Foreign Affairs Committee and represents the 6th Congressional District of Florida. Congressman Fine, good to see you again. Welcome to This Week on Capitol Hill.
24: Good to see you. Thanks for having me.
19: All right, so this Thursday night's announcement, I think, probably came as a pretty major surprise to many people in Washington. What was your initial reaction?
5: Well, I think yet again, Donald Trump is proving if anybody can do it, it is him. You know, getting Muslim terrorists to disarm is never an easy thing. And I think this agreement is a big step forward. I'm also always skeptical. So as we've seen in Iran, it's easy for Muslim terrorists to put words on paper, but their faith does not allow them necessarily to keep those words. So we will see if they follow through with it, but it certainly is a great sign.
19: Yeah, I agree with both perspectives there. You know, the initial reports indicate that by the end of this process, there would be no remaining militant infrastructure in Gaza. But in all honesty, when you consider the tunnels and the weapons that Hamas controls, this is going to be a pretty massive undertaking, isn't it?
5: I think so. I think a lot of it has been destroyed. I think many of the tunnels have been found and destroyed. I'm sure there's still some we either don't know about or they haven't found yet. And there's certainly weapons. So look, we've been disarming Hamas in Gaza for a few years. And so this will be difficult. But I mean, it's the only way for a long-term solution. Israel will never allow a situation where Muslim terrorists are allowed to amass a terror army on its border. So hopefully, and this is the best thing for the Gazan Arabs, for the Egyptians and the Arabs that live in Gaza, and it's certainly the best thing for Israel as well.
19: Well, I think if anyone has the intelligence to know what we're dealing with the tunnels and all the munitions stockpiles and so forth, it would be Israel. But this is a huge, huge undertaking. I wanted to ask you, too, earlier this week, Israeli Prime Minister Benjamin Netanyahu met with President Trump at the White House, as we all know. Is there anything that you can share with us about their sit-down based on comments that have been made afterwards? How do you feel about that? What do you think was accomplished?
5: Well, I think it demonstrates yet again that our best ally in the world, frankly, is the state of Israel. It is the only country, as Secretary Hegseth says, that has the capability and the willingness to fight side by side with the United States when it is necessary. And we have many so-called allies. Look at Spain, for example, that we can't trust for anything. We have allies like Turkey who are not friendly to us in many ways. But Israel is the one country that we can consider a partner, we can count on, and who share the same values that we do in the United States.
19: So what do you make of where we stand right now on the Abraham Accords? And I guess tied directly into that, a potential Saudi nuclear deal. Where does all that stand?
5: Well, I'm hopeful more countries will join it. Look, Saudi Arabia has ambitions to have civil nuclear power. The president has said joining the Abraham Accords is a condition for that. And the fact of the matter is many of these countries are working with Israel now. They've acknowledged Israel's right to exist. And so it's time to disabuse anyone of the illusion that Israel's going away. It is not. It is the superpower in the Middle East. And I think it would be a good thing. I think the countries that have joined the Abraham Accords have benefited from it. And I hope that Saudi Arabia and others will do the same.
19: Well, we do too. It's going to be very interesting to see how that unfolds. I want to play a clip for you right now of Prime Minister Netanyahu's interview with ABC News following the meeting that he had with President Trump. This is what he said regarding President Trump and Iran.
6: He's got basically three options. One, to indeed succeed making a deal. Two, to continue the blockade. Three, to take military action. We actually analyzed all three possibilities, and I thought we did it in an open way between friends and allies, and it's his decision. It's his decision. I think the important thing is we have a common goal.
19: Now, these remarks were made after Iran resumed bombing U.S. military targets in the Middle East, which, of course, provoked a very heavy response from the United States. But what's your response to that clip?
5: Well, I think Prime Minister Netanyahu laid it out the right way. We're partners. Israel's the junior partner. The United States is the senior partner. But we all want to make sure Iran doesn't get a nuclear weapon. And you have to make sure it is mainstream Muslim religious leaders who operate Iran, who want the world to look like Afghanistan. And so we cannot allow that to happen. And that's why there are multiple ways to resolve this. I think we're trying to do it in the most cost-effective, lowest effect on the United States, lowest effect on the world, lowest effect on our military possible. But we also need to bring it in for a landing. And so I think the president's being judicious about it. I support his efforts.
19: Do you think we are getting close to being able to bring this into a landing, or is there more work to be done?
5: I think we get closer every day because the mainstream media doesn't talk about it, but the Iranian economy is in crisis. They only have the ability to hold out for so long until they have a societal collapse. And so we are getting closer every day. I don't know when it will be over. But yes, I think if we continue to stay strong, we will ultimately prevail. And look, we want Iran to become a friend of the United States. We want them to scream friend of America, not death to America. I was just in Venezuela last week, a country that hated America and now wants to be our friend. It is possible. The difference between Venezuela and Iran, though, is obviously mainstream Islam and the differences there. But I do think it is possible for us to reunite with the world and bring them into the family of nations.
19: So real quickly, about a minute or so left, but what do you think we as the United States should be prioritizing right now in our approach to Iran and the Middle East as a whole?
5: Well, I think we should be punishing their military targets. We should be observing anywhere where they might be developing nuclear weapons. We should not be allowing them to distribute any oil at all, which will choke off their economy. And we should be making sure oil from the other countries can get out to ensure that they're not able to hurt the world. I think those are the priorities. And when Iran is ready to stop, they're giving up a nuclear weapon. The only question is, do they do it the easy way or the hard way? They ought to learn that by now.
19: So you think I'm encouraged to have this conversation with you, Congressman Fine. It's, it's been an extremely delicate situation and a difficult line to walk. But it seems as though progress is being made for sure. And so, last word, are you encouraged with what you're seeing?
5: Absolutely. Look, the media doesn't talk about it because, frankly, they want the Iranians to win. The Democrats generally want the Iranians to win. But when you look at what's going on the ground in Iran, they effectively have almost no military anymore, and their economy is in
19: freefall. Congressman Randy Fine, I apologize. We've got to wrap it up there. Thank you so much for joining us. Stay tuned. More this week on Capitol Hill. Straight ahead.
8: SRN News, I'm Mary Rose. U.S. citizens throughout the Middle East are being urged to consider leaving as tensions rise across the region. An advisory from the State Department says U.S. citizens to be prepared to depart on short notice and cautions of possible flight disruptions and security risks as the conflict with Iran escalates. Authorities in southern Idaho say a shooting at an In-N-Out Burger restaurant in southern Idaho has resulted in multiple people dead and others injured. Twin Falls Police Chief Matthew Hicks said in a news conference that the shooter was among the dead. He added that authorities believe the threat to be to the community is over. Hicks did not yet know exactly how many were killed or wounded, and officials were still in the process of notifying next of kin. Hicks described the scene as very chaotic. This is SRN News.
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19: Welcome back to This Week on Capitol Hill. I'm your host, Jody Heiss. As I mentioned earlier in the program, Dr. Anthony Fauci testified before a Senate committee this week, and he invoked the Fifth Amendment more than 100 times. Now, prior to the hearing, the committee's chairman, Senator Rand Paul, released more than 1,000 pages from Fauci's personal diaries covering the time span of 2019 through 2022. And those entries included writings that often contradicted his public statements. Well, joining us now to discuss this is Congresswoman Harriet Hageman. She's a chairwoman of the Republican Study Committee's Article 1 Task Force, which focuses on restoring legislative authority, reasserting congressional powers, and fighting executive overreach. She represents Wyoming's at-large district. Congresswoman Hageman, always great to see you. Welcome back to This Week on Capitol Hill. Let me get your reaction to Fauci's appearance before the Senate this week. What were your thoughts?
28: I think that a lot was exposed in terms of how incredibly duplicitous he was during the entire pandemic and the response to it. I think most of it realized probably in January or February of 2020 that the virus most likely was leaked in some fashion from the Wuhan virology lab. He tried to cover that up immediately. And I think that because he was so complicit in the work that was being done there, that really his focus was more in protecting himself and protecting his efforts to fund gain of function research, that was really what he was spending most of his time doing, was the cover up. And I think so many of the other things, the panic, don't wear a mask, wear one mask, wear two masks, 6 foot of distancing. I think so much of what he was doing was trying to create absolute chaos in order to make it so that we would not be looking behind the curtain and understand that he was complicit in the release of that virus. And I think that came through during the hearing the other day.
19: Yeah, and you know, I wanted to ask you, of course, he received a sweeping pardon from President Joe Biden before he left the office. Shouldn't that compel authentic, true testimony?
28: I think that that's the real question. That's the $64,000 question, and I think that we will most likely get to the bottom of that The reality is that Joe Biden did give him a sweeping pardon, and in fact, even more sweeping than was given to his own son, Hunter Biden. And he did that in order to cover up the years of malfeasance of Dr. Fauci. So what my position is that because he has immunity, because of that pardon, he should be compelled to give testimony, truthful testimony. Now, does that mean he can go in and lie to Congress? No, he would not have a pardon for that. But he needs to come clean. He needs to tell the truth. That's all he has to do, is if he comes in and he tells the truth to the Senate committee and to the American people, he won't be prosecuted for anything.
19: Yeah, I think this the way he pled the fifth over and over and over just opened up a whole nother can of worms. Now, you've published an op-ed in Daily Caller this week on how Dr. Fauci and others in the federal government coordinated with tech platforms and establishment media to censor Americans during the COVID outbreak. In the last Congress, you served on the House Select Subcommittee on the weaponization of the federal government. Can you explain to us some of the things that you uncovered, the subcommittee?
28: Well, that select committee was actually very effective in uncovering the vast and really invasive First Amendment violations that occurred through a whole cross-section of issues, not only in relation to COVID-19, but in addition to the 2020 election and the Hunter Biden laptop. And what we learned is that the Biden administration was working overtime to make sure that people could not communicate. And they were working with the tech platforms, as you indicated, to make sure that posts were taken down. It's why I've introduced the First Amendment Accountability Act, because I really do believe that we need to be able to hold these people accountable. And one way to do that is to make them personally liable if they violate our First Amendment rights. Now, we often focus on the freedom of speech, but during COVID, they violated all five of our First Amendment rights: freedom of speech, freedom of the press, to peaceably assemble, to petition our government for redress, and most importantly, our freedom of religion. They shut down churches. They prohibited us from being able to gather for church services. Under the First Amendment, they had absolutely no legal right to do that. Under my First Amendment Accountability Act, anyone who attempted to violate or did violate the First Amendment could be held personally liable in damages. We could seek injunctive relief and attorney's fees. We are never going to allow people like Anthony Fauci or Deborah Birx or right. Joe Biden or anyone else to do this to us.
19: Thank you so much, Wyoming Congresswoman Harriet Hageman. Always an honor to speak with you, and thank you for your leadership on so many fronts. All right, friends, stay tuned. Much more this week on Capitol Hill is coming your way right after this break.
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19: Welcome back to This Week on Capitol Hill. I'm your host, Jody Heiss. As the 2026 midterms approach, there are now some 10 states that have new congressional maps in place, which fundamentally alters House elections for this year and beyond. And according to a recent study from Cook Political Report, these redistricting efforts have produced a House map that is both more Republican and less elastic. And joining us now to discuss this is David Wasserman. He's a senior editor and elections analyst at Cook Political Report. David, welcome to This Week on Capitol Hill. Thanks for joining me. And I'd like to begin by just simply asking you to explain to us what you found when studying these new House election maps and what this might mean going into the midterms.
17: Jody, when the White House launched these mid-decade redistricting efforts last summer, it appeared that every red state would at least entertain the idea of trying to eliminate as many Democratic seats as possible. Now, for a time, it looked like the parties would fight to a draw because Democrats retaliated in California against what Republicans did in Texas. But a couple of things happened in the spring that tilted this fight towards Republicans. The Republican legislature in Florida, urged on by Governor Ron DeSantis, drew a map targeting four Democrats. The Virginia Supreme Court struck down Democrats' referendum effort to try and gerrymander the state in Democrats' favor. And then the U.S. Supreme Court reinterpreted the Voting Rights Act in a way that rendered many of the protections for black majority districts in the Deep South unenforceable. So on a net basis, we believe that Republicans have shifted 5 to 6 seats in their favor through redistricting alone. What that means is that instead of Democrats needing 3 seats to win the House majority this fall, they probably need to win more like 8 or 9 seats from Republicans. Now, given the environment today and where President Trump's approval rating stands, we still believe Democrats are favorites to get there, but it's a much closer fight than it was.
19: All right, so unfold that a little bit further for us. They've got to get 8 seats, but you see them having a good chance of getting there. So just how significant is the impact of all this redistricting on the overall landscape?
17: Well, it's significant because prior to these states changing their lines, the median House seat in the country was about half a point more Republican than the nation as a whole. So the House map wasn't really tilted one way or the other. Today, the median House seat is 2.5 points more Republican than the nation as a whole, which forces Democrats to reach deeper into Republican territory to win that magic number of 218 seats. And in all but the bluest of years, Republicans would be favored. So even if Democrats do narrowly win the majority this fall, they will be under heavy pressure to redraw many of the states that they control, including Illinois and New York and even California again, Maryland, to just keep pace with Republicans. And also keep in mind, Democrats are up against

0: am very proud of what we do at Trinity. We just help. 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
8: Welcome back to This Week on Capitol Hill. I'm your host, Jody Heiss, and I am continuing a conversation with Cook Political Report senior editor and elections analyst, David Wasserman. David, thanks for sticking around over the break. I'd like to get your thoughts on this. A recent CNN poll found that about a third of Democrats and Democrat-leaning adults now identify as Democratic Socialist. Is that a trend that you saw coming? What do you make of this?
9: It's a trend that has been apparent in the primary elections this season. We've seen a number of self-identified Democratic Socialists take out incumbent Democratic members of Congress. And we've seen this movie before in a little bit of the 2018 midterm, when you first had President Trump in office, when we had the rise of the Squad and Alexandria Ocasio-Cortez and Ilhan Omar, who came in primaries unexpectedly and forged a band of resistance against the Democratic establishment. They gave Nancy Pelosi some difficulties when she was Speaker. But this time we're seeing it on a wider scale, and I think the kind of leftward lurch of the Democratic Party has a lot to do with not only the immigration enforcement tactics that became polarizing earlier this year, but also the war in Iran, and the issue of Israel in the Middle East, and that's driven a lot of younger voters into the arms of this movement. That's not to say that it's become popular with the wider electorate. A CNBC poll of independent voters found that the term Democratic Socialism was underwater 17-57. So this is a phenomenon that's that's occurring mostly in heavily blue districts in urban areas. However, if Republicans are able to get more voters to focus on what's happening on that side, then they have the potential to win some independent voters back.
8: Yeah, less than a minute. And I wanted to get that question that you started on. What do Republican strategists need to do? How do they respond? Again, less than a minute.
9: Well, it's tough because not a lot of these people who are winning primaries, whether it's Daria Lisa Chevalier in New York City or Nalat Kiros in Denver, Colorado, they hold views that are pretty well outside the mainstream of what even Democrats have represented, but they're not household names to voters nationally right now. So it's up to Republicans to try and focus attention on Zohran Mamdani, on the policies right. that Democrats might put in place if they win power. And that's hard to do when the spotlight's on President Trump.
8: All right, David Wasserman from Cook Political Report. Great to have you with us. Thanks for your insight. And thank you for joining us for this week on Capitol Hill. Be sure to join us again next week for this, your insider's guide to the stories shaping Washington and the world.
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14: News this hour from Town Hall, I'm Mary Rose. President Trump says the U.S. is keeping up military pressure on Iran, warning that American strikes will continue until Tehran can no longer threaten U.S. interests. The White House says Iran has broken past agreements and continues to target shipping and American personnel. An active shooter situation has been resolved after shots were fired near an In-N-Out Burger in Twin Falls, Idaho. Earlier today, Twin Falls Police Chief Matthew Hicks says the suspected gunman is dead, along with multiple other fatalities. He could not confirm the exact toll. A Republican senator from Missouri is pushing legislation aimed at preventing judge shopping in federal courts. Correspondent Ken Lorman has the details.
15: Senator Eric Schmidt has introduced the Boasberg Act, named after U.S. District Judge Jeb Boasberg, who is accused of being a rogue judge and has repeatedly handled high-profile cases against President Trump's agenda. Schmidt says the measure would require random assignment of federal cases, increase transparency, and impose penalties for attempts to manipulate the process.
14: The bill would require the assignment of cases when Supreme Court rulings overturn lower court decisions. KT McFarland, former deputy national security advisor to President Trump, tells the Salem Radio Network she would like to find out who allowed Dr. Fauci to resume the potentially very dangerous gain of function research in China after the Obama administration terminated the practice. The New York is suing prediction market company Kalshi, calling it an illegal gambling operation and seeking to shut down its business in the state. More on these stories at townhall.com.
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1: 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It is just after 10 a.m. Eastern Time. It is Saturday, August 1st. August 1st, 2026.
2: Unbelievable.
1: It really is. And from coast to coast, border to border, and around the world on TuneIn, welcome aboard America's number one travel radio show, everyone. Today's show will be a first on our national broadcast, as 9 segments from now we'll debut the Kerry commentary. It will happen in the J Block that's ahead next hour. But between now and then, well, we're going to bring you a nice helping of the Chief Travel Leader conversation. I think that's on tap today, Mayor. We've got the open road with RJ.
2: Yeah.
1: He'll be here in a few minutes. We've got Destination Spotlight, Preferred Travel Panel, and a lot more. So you're already talking, but good morning, Mayor.
2: Yeah, good morning. It is as I look at the lineup here, even though it's August 1st, which I can't believe either, 7 more weeks until fall. Yikes. Mm. But it is a very summer-focused travel show we have, and I'll just tease it there for you all today.
1: Yeah, it is, actually.
2: I look at the guest lineup here, it's we're talking summer.
1: We certainly are. So, Rudy, in 26 days, the Minnesota State Fair begins. Is that on your to-do list this year?
3: Yes, all my I have friends who make me go to it. It's just so crowded, and so the food is so bad for you. But I go because it's the thing to do in Minnesota. Apparently, 3/4 of the population of the entire state go to the Minnesota Fair during its 10 or however long many days it's open. Unbelievable. Yes, I'll be going.
1: All right, we're looking forward to the report on that. And, you've got 26 days to get chipper on this because, we want you to go and have a good time, all right?
3: I'll tell you about all the bizarre foods.
2: Yes, please report back.
1: Yeah, I know the Iowa State Fair is happening today. That's going on, all right. So, Bobby, what can you share from Dallas and the Network Command Center with us?
4: It's just painfully hot outside as it is this time of year in Texas. But we're getting ready to load up and go to California for Cowboys training camp. So.
1: Yeah, you are. Has there any interest at this point left with the Rangers down there?
4: Yeah, I mean, getting beat down by the Astros yesterday didn't help. But, we're holding on to small slivers of hope here in Arlington for that.
1: Well, I know Rudy's in Chicago today. I mean, he's not there because, yesterday the Yankees, I loved. They got the 2-0 win against the Cubs. And I was out at a game with my older son earlier this year. I mean, Wrigley was a nice game. But we'll see what happens this weekend. So, all right, Mary, where do you want to go? Because we got a lot of time on the clock.
2: We do. Small slivers of hope, Bobby. Yeah. I'm gonna use that. Yeah. I like that. All right, before we move to the Travel News Roundtable, new travel polls are up on the show website, and that's rmworldtravel.com. They are right there on the homepage. First question, what is your vacation pace? Second question, when you travel, do you...
1: What do I do?
2: I'm going to leave you all hanging. Sorry. Go to our homepage and take a look at what the answers are to that question and what your choices are.
1: All right.
2: We're going to leave it there.
1: When you travel, do you?
2: I can't wait to talk about this.
1: We're left hanging. But we got
2: we get the
1: results. That's the reason to go to rmworldtravel.com.
2: It is.
1: Okay,
2: yep.
1: So that's it.
2: Not going to.
1: All right. Should we do travel news roundtable?
2: We should.
1: Okay.
2: Yes. Right, got a lot of travel news this week.
1: So, all right. I'm going to start us off. I mean, I'd say most of us travelers prefer nonstop flights over connecting flights when we travel, right? I think that's fair to say. And the mother of all nonstops, got closer to reality this week. If you haven't heard, Airbus completed a 24-hour flight in their push for the world's longest commercial route that's going to link Australia and Europe. The aircraft, now this is an Airbus A350, but it's the 1000 ULR, so the ultra long range. It flew 14,338 miles from Melbourne, Australia to Toulouse, France in 24 hours and 24 minutes. I like that. Got a lot of 24s going on. So, listen, Airbus, they've been testing this, now for, I think, since June. And to underscore why aviation is the biggest sector in travel with so much passion attached to it, I mean, we say this a lot on the show. Mm-hmm. We even say this to our team all the time. More than 3.6 million people followed the test flight on Flight Radar, making it the platform's second most tracked flight ever.
2: It's definitely historic. So for that, fantastic. Good for them. However, and I know that I love nonstop flights, but I personally probably would not want to be on a flight for 24 hours.
1: Well, we did when we flew New York to Sydney. I mean, we connected in L.A.
2: Yeah.
1: And I have to tell you,
2: though,
1: but from L.A. to Sydney, I thought to myself, oh, my gosh.
2: Yeah. Rudy, how do you feel about a 24-hour flight in your future?
3: Boy, I don't know. It's so long that I think you just sort of finally accept it. It's like your home. Now, if you're in coach, oh, no, I'm
1: you
3: so
1: can't
3: sorry.
1: Do that in coach. Yeah, sorry, no. You can't. Sorry. Mm-hmm. And by the way, bring your compression socks for that one.
2: Yeah, well, that's what's going through my head. Yeah. I'm not walking around. Yeah, exactly. All right. Well, Delta Airlines is going to offer a sports prediction game on flights in a partnership with DraftKings. That's a betting company, of course, sports betting. It will not allow gambling because there is a 1962 law on the books that outlaws gambling on all commercial aircraft. So this game is open to passengers 21 and up. It will allow players to win Delta gift cards. Again, there's no betting, there's no buy-in or financial risk. It's tied to passengers making predictions on real matchups. They're going to start with Major League Baseball and move to NFL matchups later this year. And you do have to, however, download and sign into a DraftKings account in order to unlock a set of questions about a single game or a series of games. They're going to have monthly leaderboards. I don't know how I feel about this, but I guess it's not gambling.
1: This could be a character.
2: Do I need to do this on a flight? Bobby, you're a big sports guy. Do you fly Delta?
4: I don't fly Delta, but I wouldn't be allowed to do this because I can't have DraftKings because of work I do with the NFL.
1: We got some news coming.
2: If you were allowed, would you do it?
4: Probably.
2: I'd
4: probably give it a shot just because those games would interest me.
1: Okay. Are you a Kelce guy?
4: No, I can't do that either.
1: Yeah, nothing. Bobby, so you just do it like we can joke about it. That's it for you. All right. Rudy, what about you? What's in your travel news roundtable?
3: Well, Zoox has landed. This is the latest robo-taxi. It's now open for business in Vegas. They've been testing it for a long time. This is a vehicle that's shaped like a toaster.
1: It looks like a stagecoach, Rudy, like the old stagecoach.
3: Yeah,
1: you really
3: does.
1: Want to look at it. Yeah.
3: And it goes backwards or forwards with ease either way. I mean, you could drive either way. There's no front, no back. They're both the same.
1: Yeah.
3: No steering wheels, no gas pedals, no brake pedals, which you do have in, you know, most all robo taxis, as far as I know now. But this is pretty radical looking.
1: Yeah, But when I say the stagecoach, just picture the old stagecoach. But there's no horse, no driver. There's nothing. You just basically get into this box.
2: But it's a lot smaller than an old stagecoach.
3: It's got two benches. You know, two benches facing each other.
1: Yeah.
3: So I guess
1: that's what reminds me of the stagecoach.
2: I tried to actually get in one of them when we were in Vegas, but the wait list was so long because they were
3: testing
2: them.
3: It, right?
2: Yeah, so we saw it, and I thought, well, it's tiny, and it looks kind of harmless. But
1: it does. Listen, I know next week we're going to do an airport segment. I'll just say the Trump administration this week, and thank God for this, they announced that a $22 billion renovation for Washington, D.C.'s Dulles International is happening. So they are going to try to transform it from one of America's worst airports to the best. We like that. There's so much happening with lounges and more flights and this and that, but the biggest thing, those people movers will be gone. So
2: yeah,
1: if you've ever flown in and out of Dulles, we certainly have many times, you'll know all about that. All do. All right, when we return from this quick sponsors break, Chief Travel Leader Conversation and IAAPA will unite. There's now just 95 minutes to go until the Carrie commentary debuts. The fastest 2 hours in travel is back in 180 seconds.
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2: Michael Shelton is the Chief Operating Officer of IAPA, the International Association of Amusement Parks and Attractions. And some of you may recall that Robert and I spent time with Michael in Orlando last May. Well, he's about to reconnect with us for today's Chief Travel Leader conversation, as his organization represents thousands of your favorite theme parks, water parks, and resorts worldwide.
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3: Hey, it's great to be with you guys. Thanks for having me.
1: Well, appreciate it. So, listen, you know, with nearly 30 years in the industry, in your executive role with IAPA, you're now helping to really shape how families experience theme parks worldwide. With the significant rise in multi-generational travel, from an operational perspective, Michael, I'd love to hear this. How are modern theme parks evolving, really, to keep the big thrills for kids and teens, right, while creating experiences the entire family can still enjoy together?
3: You know, I think there's a lot of changes going on, but I do think that, you know, the immersive nature of our theme parks now is lending itself to having something for everyone. You know, you hear about the Disney adults, and, you know, you're always a kid when it comes to theme parks and the experiences that we provide. So I think over the years, you've really seen, you know, a graduation of the experience in our parks, whether it's the food and beverage, the character greetings, exclusive experiences, VIP experiences, things like that, that just speak to all ages.
2: Yeah, I think it's very good that the parks have gone beyond chicken nuggets for the adults. So with IAPA members spanning about 100 countries, it gives you a really unique global perspective. And I'm curious, are you seeing any differences in what American park goers and owners want compared to international parks, or are global trends kind of running about the same? And sort of across the board, Michael, any specific trend exploding the most right now?
3: You know, I think what IAPA does best is it connects us globally, and what you'll see across the world as far as our parks go is very similar in what our guests are looking for. There's definitely challenges depending on the region you're in, you know, with supply chains, you know, with what our manufacturers and suppliers are facing, you know, as they build these great attractions in these parks. But I think in general, you know, everybody's looking for that getaway for the day or for the week. And I think we deliver that at every level across the globe. Probably one of, you know, the biggest challenges we face most everywhere is our talent and our workforce. And I think that in each region has its own unique challenges, and we're seeing that and we're dealing with it. And as a community globally, we're sharing those ideas and we're working together on the best way to manage that.
1: So let's go in a little bit of a different direction, because, Michael, you spent years managing major water parks, and here we are on August 1st, and this month is typically the peak heat, if you will, for them. You know, we don't talk about water parks that often here on the show, and they've really changed immensely from what they once were. So what are some of the engineering innovations that we're seeing in water parks that they're using today? You know, whether it's the cooling mist zones, all right, other water features, really to keep families cool, engaged, and having fun in the hot summer heat.
3: Yeah, you know, I think one of the biggest thing differences you see now is most traditional hard ride parks are adding water attractions to their parks, and I think that's really changed the way we view a traditional water park. But I think in general, you're right. You know, if you go to parks like Volcano Bay, they put misters on the paths that go off periodically to cool the area where you're walking. You know, if you're overseas, you know, in Singapore, they have most of their areas are covered with massive shade structures. Every park has areas you can go in for cooling and resting now, something that we didn't really think of before. So I think you're seeing parks really adapt. There's rather than waiting in a long line for one slide, there's plenty of attractions that, you know, like giant wave pools where everyone can go in and enjoy the water at the same time without having to stay in the sun.
2: Yeah, that's great. You know, Michael, Jeff Polk was back on the show with us for our June 27th live broadcast, and Epic Universe in Orlando, I think, is a really good example of this. There are certainly others, but we're seeing a shift where the fun doesn't end when the park gates close at night. From immersive themed resorts and hotels where, you know, you can sleep in a spaceship, a castle. Legoland is very good at doing this. The hotel is no longer just a place for people to crash at night and sleep. It's actually becoming part of the experience. I'm curious if more parks are doing this around the world, and are they seeing good success with this model?
3: Yeah, they are. And you know, I mentioned earlier, IAPA is so great at connecting the world and the sharing of ideas. And, you know, just walk into an elevator at a Legoland resort and you'll be dancing to disco music and a disco ball. So, you know, throughout the globe, yes, everyone's very mindful of this and trying to create that extended stay mindset. You know, we're very lucky here in Orlando because there's so many great things you can do outside of the theme parks. But even other areas are doing that. And I think one of the biggest things are the seasonal events that we're offering at our parks and our attractions. And this is any park, water parks, zoos, museums, theme parks. It's you know, what are we doing at Christmas to give people a great experience? What are we doing at Halloween? You know, what are the extra things that can extend our seasons? And I think you're seeing a lot of that all around the globe.
1: We talk about that,
2: this
1: actually.
2: Halloween in all the parks.
1: Exactly.
2: For like 3 months.
1: Yeah, which are long.
2: It's fun.
1: So
2: yeah.
1: We'll talk about that a little bit because, you know, beyond the splashy resorts that get, you know, tons of attention, there are thousands of smaller regional and in some cases still family-owned or managed parks. Now, Mary and I know we're headed to Pigeon Forge with this show in mid-September. I think the September 19th show, if I'm correct, Mary, that will be live and we'll be down. I mean, Dollywood will be included in that.
2: Yeah.
1: But, you know, thoughts on these smaller parks, Mike? You know, and the place that they still have for fun and entertainment.
3: Yeah, I, you know, that's the vast majority of what we have around the globe. You know, everyone thinks it's all about the Disneys and the Universals and the SeaWorlds, you know, the Six Flags, but there's so many local parks all over the world that meet the needs of those people regionally. And when times are tougher, those parks tend to flourish because people don't have the money to travel and go around. But those smaller parks, which make up the biggest part of our membership at IAPA, also come and benefit from the great idea sharing. So they're starting to put together, like I said, food and beverage and experiences that the big parks offer and you know, line queue management and just different things that they normally wouldn't have done without being exposed to some of what the world is doing. So I think you're just seeing more and more of that. And I'm excited. I've seen so many great small parks that people haven't experienced. And I encourage people to search the internet for some of these parks. You'd be surprised how many of them are very close to you and easy to get to and have wonderful experiences.
1: Yeah, well, we have a segment in the show. We do Destination Spotlight. A couple weeks ago, we did New Hampshire. We were talking about Storyland up there that, mm-hmm. you know, it's been around for so long.
3: Mm-hmm.
1: But a real question for you. So Universal, I'm just curious about this because we saw them go in a different direction with what they just opened in Frisco, Texas. Mary and I were down there a year ago and changed 2 years ago, whatever it was. We saw the park coming together. It's really the focus is for young kids. I guess they're trying to take some of the luster from Legoland, but any thoughts in some of these fragmented smaller parks that are being created by the big companies?
3: Yeah, I think, you know, sometimes the big park experience isn't for everyone, and I don't, there are adults who don't necessarily, you know, want the big park experience, and I think you're seeing that in these little niche parks that are popping up, and they've actually been around longer than people think. There's quite a few of them. It just so happens that Universal was the first big name to kind of invest in this type of park, and I think it really meets the needs of a local community and a specific type of age group and experience, and I think you're going to see more and more of it. And yeah, they just opened. It's a wonderful facility. I encourage people to go and see it, and you know, we're super excited about all of the growth in this industry.
1: Well, Frisco, Texas, yeah. In general, I have to tell you, I mean, that is like
2: talk
1: the Wild West
2: growth.
1: Where everything is there. I mean, it is a great location, and you know, very convenient just outside of the Dallas-Fort Worth Metroplex that's there. So, Michael, listen, very nice connecting with you today. I really appreciate the check-in, and hopefully we'll get a chance to connect in person again as we did last year with you. But our best to you and the team, okay? Have a nice weekend.
3: Yeah, same to you, and enjoy Dollywood.
2: There, thank you. Can't wait. Take care.
3: All right, guys. Take care. Thank you. Bye-bye.
2: Bye-bye.
1: All right, well, there goes Michael, folks, International Association of Amusement Parks and Attractions. As we get ready to once again send you down to Dallas so Bobby can take you through this bottom of the hour break, we'll get into the hotel sector of travel when we return. Then it's RJ in the Open Room. Stay with us, everyone.

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0: SRN News, I'm Mary Rose. U.S. citizens throughout the Middle East are being urged to consider leaving as tensions rise across the region. An advisory from the State Department says U.S. citizens to be prepared to depart on short notice and cautions of possible flight disruptions and security risks as the conflict with Iran escalates. Authorities in southern Idaho say a shooting at an In-N-Out Burger restaurant in southern Idaho has resulted in multiple people dead and others injured. Twin Falls Police Chief Matthew Hicks said in a news conference that the shooter was among the dead. He added that authorities believe the threat to the community is over. Hicks did not yet know exactly how many were killed or wounded, and officials are still in the process of notifying next of kin. This is SRN News.
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2: The J.D. Power 2026 North America Hotel Guest Satisfaction Index Study is out. And as we head back to the show hotline, Andrea Stokes, their practice lead for the hospitality division, joins us now.
1: Andrea, good morning. Nice to have you back on our national airwaves.
3: Good morning. Thank you so much for having me.
1: Great to have you aboard with us. All right, we'll get right into this. You know, from luxury to economy and everything in between, the J.D. Power study looked at 104 hotel brands, which only underscores the proliferation of hotels that we talk about on this show. It also measured overall hotel guest satisfaction based on performance in seven core areas of what you call dimensions. So give everybody a quick idea of what these seven dimensions are.
3: Great, thank you. Yes, so we measure guest satisfaction, as you mentioned, across many, many hotel brands. And we are actually measuring the experience of the guests on the hotel property. So it covers dimensions like guest rooms, food and beverage, hotel connectivity, staff service, of course. Which also includes the check-in, check-out process, right? Front desk experience. We also measure the hotel satisfaction with the hotel facilities. So the exteriors and grounds of the hotel, but also the common areas like the lobby, the hallways, you know, things like that. All of those little touch points that guests experience when they walk through the doors of any hotel.
2: So very.
3: And then what we do is we look at each one of those areas, we measure satisfaction, we take that and we use statistics to come up with our overall satisfaction score for the hotel brands.
2: So very thorough, and I think for me, after hearing all of those, I personally would definitely, the guest room would be my first top priority. But listen, Andrea, even with the average daily rate for rooms up, you have some good news to report from this study. Share just some of the treetop highlights with us.
3: Absolutely. So this year, year over year, we do see an increase in guest satisfaction across all segments of the hotel industry, so luxury on down to the budget economy segment and every segment in between. So that was really great news for the industry. You know, of course, still facing tough times around making sure they have enough workers to staff the hotels, making sure that hotels are keeping up with maintenance and upgrades and renovations and that kind of thing. It looks like really it's paying off. Over the past few years, we do know the industry has been working on these things coming out of the pandemic. Mm-hmm. And it's great news this year. I think, you know, guests are happy and hotels are really firing on all cylinders in terms of delivering great guest experience.
1: I think anytime we can talk good news on this show, we love to do that. And we're seeing that in the hospitality sector. We're seeing it in all the sectors, frankly. But, you know, I would agree, Mary, the guest room, you know, the standard of service, cleanliness important. Mm-hmm. Hotel connectivity, that's a big deal because let's be honest, you know, fast Wi-Fi technology, that's important. Yeah. But just some of the winners real quick. I mean, luxury Ritz-Carlton, you know, upper upscale Kimpton, Drury Hotels, you know, listen, I like Drury Hotels. They don't get enough credit. We actually don't cover them enough on this show, but Hyatt House was in here for extended stay and upscale. You've got a Hampton by Hilton for the upper mid-scale. Home 2 Suites by Hilton. And Mary and I tend to stay sometimes at Homewood Suites in the Hilton brand. Fourth consecutive year with them. Was there a brand in here that really stuck out to you this year, though, Andrea?
3: Well, I think it's a testament really to all of the brands who generally perform well. So, yes, we have award winners, but many brands do perform above that segment average, which we call our benchmark at J.D. Power. So many brands really are performing well and sometimes significantly better, right, than the average for their particular segment. But, you know, of course, you have, you know, award winners that have won in the past. You mentioned Drury Hotels. So, you know, they have won a J.D. Power award. Probably, I think it's coming on 20 years now. So, yeah, it's interesting to see the brands that kind of consistently do well.
1: Well, and you know, some others, you know, yeah. Microtel by Wyndham is in here, WoodSpring Suites, True by Hilton. So really interesting cross-section of the brands. Listen, we appreciate all you do for the industry, really do. It is a good time for the hotel industry, so good news on that. Appreciate the update today, Andrea, and look forward to the next study. Our best to you. Enjoy the weekend, okay?
3: Thank you. You too.
2: Thank
3: Bye-bye.
2: You. Take care. Bye-bye.
1: All right. Well, 30 years they've been doing that, Mary. So yeah. JDPower.com, folks, you can go check that out. And that's going to be the 2026 North American Hotel Guest Satisfaction Index Study. We're about to hand off to Bobby so he can run some sponsor messages. RJ is next. He tells us, get ready, America. The Euros are coming. Then the latest destination spotlight will happen in 10 minutes.
0: 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We're back after these messages.
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1: This October 20th, Mary and I will be in Malta in the Southern Mediterranean, and we're going to have a number of show fans there with us as we get ready for a 12-day cruise together. There are just two cabin suites left at this point for you to book this spectacular trip. It's happening because of our partnership with Region 7 Seas. So if you're looking to put an exclamation point on your 2026 travels with a trip that you'll remember forever, call Megan Garfield at Region today. Book this special 12-day cruise. Again, it's this October. It's aboard Seven Seas Grandeur from Malta to Athens. We're also going to Sicily, Lower Italy, Croatia, Montenegro, Turkey, and a number of other ports in Greece as well. So many of the places that we're going, their bucket list. 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It includes a phone number for Megan as well. 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
1: All right, welcome back, everybody. I'm RJ Carey. This is The Open Road on RM World Travel. Now, I spent a lot of time on this segment talking about so-called car culture and where it's going. New cars, new races, new events worth putting on your radar or traveling to. But today, I want to talk about two announcements that I think say something significant about where American, specifically car culture, has arrived. And I'll explain what I mean by that in a moment. But first, this portion of the program is sponsored by buyraycon.com/carry. Now, whether you're at the beach, hiking in the hills, or relaxing by the pool this summer, a great way to enjoy time outdoors is using Raycon's Everyday Earbuds Classic as a go-to for daily listening. 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Now, if you're keeping up with the international automotive industry, looking big picture for a second, you know that the European event calendar has had a significant shakeup in recent years, most notably the Geneva Motor Show, which for decades was the most important new car unveiling sort of place to be on the planet. It's the kind of show where Ferrari, Lamborghini, Bentley, even Volkswagen Group, Fiat Chrysler, they would pull the covers off of all their new showstoppers going back to the 50s. That event has gone dark, effectively. It's now a shell of its former self. It occurs in Saudi Arabia every year. And as the landscape has shifted, a different kind of European automotive event has moved to the center of the conversation, and it's called Retromobile. For almost 50 years, it's not a new event. Retromobile has been the crown jewel of the collector car world in Europe, but now all the big brands are getting more involved, and it happens every February at the Paris Expo, which is a three-story convention center smack dab in central Paris. And they basically turn this place into something that is genuinely hard to describe if you haven't experienced it firsthand. You walk in, and at the scale of it, you have 146,000 visitors last year that were recorded, 600 exhibitors, 2,000 cars and motorcycles spanning over a century of automotive history from old stuff all the way to the latest and greatest. You have all the big auction houses posting record sales year after year. For a certain kind of car person, it really is the closest thing to a religious experience that four wheels and an engine can provide. But this year, for the first time in history, Retromobile is crossing the Atlantic. The inaugural American edition, Retromobile New York, aptly called, debuts November 19th through the 22nd at the Javits Convention Center in Manhattan, which is where the New York Auto Show happens every April. They're targeting 200 to 250 exhibitors, with over 80% coming from within the United States, which tells you this isn't simply the Paris show with a passport stamp, but something genuinely conceived for an American enthusiast audience. Major auctions, big brands are headlining, so it's not merely a pop-up event to earn a quick buck. There is quite a bit of investment behind it. Very interesting to see. And in tandem with that, what I think is more interesting in the theme of European main stage events coming sort of crossing the Atlantic, there's a second announcement that came out very recently out of England, which is that Goodwood is coming to America. Now, if you haven't heard of the Goodwood Festival of Speed in West Sussex, England, let me try to paint the picture. About 30 years ago, it started as a hill climb on the grounds of a sprawling English estate, and over those 30-some-odd years, many people would, I would say, consider it to be the single greatest automotive event in the world. It sort of has that title. More than 200,000 people show up every July. They just had it very recently, and what they find there doesn't really have a clean analogy in this country. There's historic race cars, modern hypercars, motorcycles, legendary icons of the industry, all running at full noise, dynamic demonstrations, the smell of fuel, hot tires hanging in the air. The whole thing feels like it shouldn't logistically be possible, and yet somehow every summer they pull it off. Now, the Goodwood Road Racing Club, which is the group that actually puts on the Festival of Speed, they're bringing that experience to the United States with the launch of the GRRC of America, a membership program opening this upcoming January 2027. Which ultimately the major headline event will culminate with a scheduled U.S. Festival of Speed at Willow Springs International Raceway in California, which is the oldest permanent road racing circuit in the country. The founding patrons are three of the most iconic names in American motorsports.

0: Jersey. I'm RJ Carey. This has been The Open Road here on Arm World Travel. 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
5: 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Mike Gallagher, Scott Jennings, Larry O'Connor, Jennifer Horn. 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
7: All right, I know RJ has Monterey Car Week coming up, folks, but those two events he just shared that are coming to America, it sounds exciting. 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
8: 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That's the Garden State, everyone. Ben Rose, the president of the New Jersey Tourism Industry.

0: Industry Association, and he joins us now on the show hotline.
1: Well, Mary, I know you love this state. It's here it is, August 1st. I'm sure those New Jersey beaches are busy this morning. Hello, Ben. Welcome to America's number one travel radio show.
2: Oh, thanks for having me. And who wouldn't love the beaches and New Jersey? There's so much here.
1: Well,
2: take advantage of.
1: There's no question. I want to talk about that because, listen, there are many stereotypes people hear about New Jersey. But beyond the beaches, its proximity to New York City and Philadelphia, or driving the Jersey Turnpike or the Garden State Parkway, I've always appreciated something about New Jersey. It's a state about innovation and invention. What I mean is some of the greatest minds have called New Jersey home. Thomas Edison, right? There's Grover Cleveland, Buzz Aldrin, Frank Sinatra, Yogi Berra, go on. And if you think about it, from the Thomas Edison Memorial Museum, Aviation Hall of Fame, Liberty Science Center, there's a lot to explore and learn in New Jersey, Ben. So I want you to start off by talking about the arts and cultural side of the state first, if you can.
2: Well, New Jersey is such a diverse state. We have the Skyland regions in the Northwest Hills, where the Appalachian Trail is, lots of hiking trails, lakes, rivers where you can boat, do rafting, and that's a beautiful region up there. And then we have the Gateway region, which is really the urban and business centers with great cities like Jersey City, Elizabeth, and Newark that is loaded with culture and historic entities and a great international cuisine dining scene. And then you have the central area, central New Jersey, where all of the farms and orchards and vineyards are, the greater Atlantic City region where the casinos and major headline entertainment is. And then you have the southern shore with beautiful beaches, tremendous boardwalks with amusement parks and water parks, and all the way down to the Wildwoods and historic Victorian Cape May. So the state is extremely diverse, and once you get outside the New York metropolitan area, it is a beautiful, beautiful green state.
0: It is indeed. It certainly earned the nickname the Garden State. I mean, I grew up in central Jersey, Ben, and I just remember, and I know it's still there every time I go back to visit, all the farm fresh food, all the stands, and now, of course, all the farm-to-table influences. So, Ben, since we're a travel show, I do want to throw out to our listeners just a few firsts that I'm particularly proud of the state. The first airplane passenger flight involved New Jersey in 1919. The first ferry service in the U.S. operated from New Jersey. It continues in operation today. The first submarine was built in Jersey. And New Jersey gave the world saltwater taffy. Thank you very much. So I'm curious, we always like to talk a little food. New Jersey has an amazing food scene. You just alluded to it. Is there a favorite New Jersey food that you enjoy most?
2: Favorite New Jersey food? Well, of course, we're the blueberry capital of the world. So
0: yeah.
2: When you're talking about fruit, blueberries.
1: It's a good place to start.
2: And there are a lot of blueberry farms where you can go and pick your own blueberries. And that's a fun thing for families to do. But as far as the cuisine, you can get every international cuisine you possibly could want throughout New Jersey. And, you know, the iconic cities like Elizabeth, Jersey City, Newark have a very active dining scene.
1: Yeah, they do. Mm-hmm. I mean,
0: Jersey City is amazing right now.
1: But as I said, food, cultural, there's a big aspect. There's no question. You think about the theme parks, right? I mean, I just saw something this week. Six Flags, by the way. Next year, New Jersey will be number one. There's a new roller coaster coming there. It's going to break six world records. It's going to be the tallest you'll find anywhere in the world. Nearly 385 feet. It's going to reach over 100 miles an hour. New Jersey gave us baseball, gave us football. So it is a state. What do you have a slogan? Little state, lot of wow? I mean, you bring a lot of wow.
2: Little state, lot of wow. That's our slogan.
1: I love it. Last question for you, Ben, for today. What do you say is the most patriotic way to celebrate this nation in New Jersey?
2: Well, New Jersey has a tremendous revolutionary history. It's known as the pathway of the revolution. 100 battles were fought on state soil. And one of the most pivotal battles, the Battle of Trenton, was fought, of course. And today's visitors can check out the Trenton Battle Monument. And there's lots of reenactments going on throughout the state. And it's one of the areas where there's a lot of historical.
1: A lot of history in that area.
2: Mm. A lot of history.
1: I want to give the website to folks for Mary's childhood state. visitnj.org. Visitnj.org. Ben, very nice to connect with you. Hopefully we'll do it in person at some point, okay?
2: Great talking to you. Thank you.
0: Thank you, Ben. Take care.
1: Enjoy your Saturday, okay, and weekend.
2: All right, thanks, you too.
0: Take care.
2: Going down to the beach.
0: Enjoy. Enjoy. I'm jealous. Good. Bye.
2: Bye-bye.
0: Take care.
1: Now, folks, as I said, visit NJ.org. In just a few minutes after we return from this top-of-the-hour break, the preferred travel panel is how we will start things off. Plus, we are now less than an hour away from the debut of the Carrie Commentary. 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
8: News this hour from Town Hall, I'm Ron Taylor. The Department of Homeland Security is cracking down on non-citizens illegally voting in New Jersey.
9: Four individuals have been charged following a joint federal investigation. This comes after New Jersey Governor Mikey Sherrill admitted that approximately 6,600 non-citizens were registered to vote in the state. DHS Secretary Mark Wayne Mullen has warned multiple states about this issue. Officials emphasize that non-citizens who cast ballots will face strict penalties, including deportation. John Scott reporting.
8: A veteran Democratic strategist is sounding the alarm over New York City's rising socialist movements.
10: Mark Penn, who advised former President Bill Clinton, is warning that New York City Mayor Zoran Mamdani's proposed property tax plan could hit more homeowners than advertised. Penn says the tax would apply to nearly a million residential properties based on city valuations, potentially driving down property values and sparking widespread legal challenges. Critics argue the proposal reflects a broader shift toward democratic socialism within the party and could discourage investment in the nation's largest city. Ken Lorman reporting.
8: Changes are being made at Scouting America.
11: At the National Jamboree, one of Scouting's biggest events, dedicated spaces for gay young people, women, and scouts of color have been eliminated. Some scouts who had planned to attend in West Virginia backed out. Defense Secretary Pete Hegseth threatened to end the Pentagon's century-old partnership with Scouting America if it did not make changes, including refocusing away from diversity initiatives. A Scouting America spokesperson said the organization remains fully committed to welcoming and serving all youth, but did not address questions about the changes to the Jamboree. I'm Ed Donahue.
8: More news and analysis at townhall.com.
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21: In 1913, Henry Ford introduced a revolutionary idea to American manufacturing: the moving assembly line. Cars that once took more than 12 hours of labor to build could suddenly be assembled in just 90 minutes. Ordinary American families could now afford transportation, opening the door to travel, commerce, and economic growth on a scale never seen before. The Model T changed daily life in America. Farmers reached markets faster. Families traveled farther. Small towns became connected to growing cities. Ford's innovation transformed not only the auto industry, but manufacturing around the world. It was another example of how American innovation could reshape everyday life. Celebrating America 250. Transportation, opening the door to travel, commerce, and economic growth on a scale never seen before. The Model T changed daily life in America. Farmers reached markets faster. Families traveled farther. Small towns became connected to growing cities. Ford's innovation transformed not only the auto industry, but manufacturing around the world. It was another example of how American innovation could reshape everyday life. Celebrating America 250.

0: with SRN News. I'm Ron Taylor. President Trump has threatened more strikes on Iran as the U.S. pushes to reopen the Strait of Hormuz. Speaking Friday, he said the U.S. will hit Iran very hard until they can't take it anymore. Earlier today, Kuwait responded to new drone attacks from Iran, and a tanker was struck in the strategic waterway. Israel struck Gaza Friday night, saying it was targeting Hamas weapons storage locations after Hamas agreed to disarm. Spain has installed a 500-meter containment barrier on the sea border between its northern African territory of Ceuta and Morocco. This follows a massive breach where 60,000 migrants crossed the frontier between Thursday and Friday. At least 67 have died on the journey. Authorities in southern Idaho say a shooting at an In-N-Out Burger restaurant in southern Idaho has resulted in multiple people dead and others injured. Twin Falls Police Chief Matthew Hicks said in a news conference the shooter was among the dead. Police are still trying to determine the identity and motive. This is SRN News.
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2: 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That job and the home loan benefits I got from the Army National Guard helped me buy my first house. I also know that I will be one of the first to respond if my community ever needs me.
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4: On April 15th, 1947, Jackie Robinson stepped onto Ebbets Field wearing the uniform of the Brooklyn Dodgers. With that single moment, Major League Baseball's color barrier was broken. Robinson faced enormous pressure, hostility, and scrutiny, but he answered it with courage, discipline, and extraordinary talent. Dodgers executive Branch Rickey knew Robinson would need more than athletic ability. He needed the strength to endure insults and injustice without fighting back. And Robinson did exactly that. Fans who came to see history soon realized they were witnessing greatness. Jackie Robinson's success opened doors for future generations of athletes and became a defining moment in the broader story of civil rights in America, celebrating America 250.
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2: 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The peace comes only from Jesus Christ. 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
2: 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I'm Hugh Hill. Coming up next hour, our next senator from North Carolina, Michael Whatley, Josh Kroshauer, lots more ahead on the program. 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I'm also in the Relief Factor studio, and you're wondering, was he going to not take it this hour? I take it the first hour every day. If you're watching on the Salem News Channel, you see it right there. 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I'm also in the Relief Factor studio, and you're wondering, was he going to not take it this hour? I take it the first hour every day. If you're watching on the Salem News Channel, you see it right there. And I've been doing that forever. I was at the PT this morning because that rotator cuff tear, whatever it is, this will not fix that. It will get rid of the aches and pains from trundling a 10K yesterday and another one tomorrow. It will always get rid of that. 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The starter pack is there as well. Finally, it's the penultimate day. For Steelers fans, that means next to last day. I'm going to ask you to contribute to Food for the Poor. They spent the first half of this month helping Venezuela recover from their terrible earthquakes, rushing emergency medical and food supplies there. Now they're back on their traditional focus of the children of the Caribbean, Central and South America, particularly the highlands of Central America. If Food for the Poor doesn't get the food there, those kids do not. Finally, it's the penultimate day. For Steelers fans, that means next to last day. I'm going to ask you to contribute to Food for the Poor. They spent the first half of this month helping Venezuela recover from their terrible earthquakes, rushing emergency medical and food supplies there. Now they're back on their traditional focus of the children of the Caribbean, Central and South America, particularly the highlands of Central America. If Food for the Poor doesn't get the food there, those kids do not eat. Now, thousands of you have stepped up. $80, for example, feeds 2 children who otherwise are hungry for 2 meals a day for a year. $80. I've gotten a lot of $10 contributions, gotten a $500,000 contribution. Mike Gallagher decided to show off and got a $27,000 contribution. I don't know, he thinks he gets a trophy or something. Food for the Poor, the kids don't care if it's Gallagher or Hewitt who raises the money. They care that you help. So please give them a call at 1-800-855-359-4673, 855-359-4673. or go to HughHewitt.com. 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I'll be right back. 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
7: With the reviews, President Trump said his allies have reached the parameters of a deal to end the Iran war and says he would hold off on ordering new strikes in the five-month-old conflict for now. In a Saturday evening social media post, the president added that the emerging deal would include the immediate, complete, and total opening of the Hormuz Strait and an end to Iran's nuclear threat. He wrote that he had agreed to hold off on ordering strikes, subject to being able to rapidly make a deal. He said that Israel has agreed to join the U.S. in the commitment to try to complete the agreement with Iran. Iran did not offer any immediate public reaction to the announcement. Russia has struck Kyiv with ballistic missiles and drones, killing at least nine.
8: At least nine people in Ukraine's capital have been killed and dozens more wounded by Russian missiles and drones. The strikes, which occurred overnight into Saturday, follow a major Russian attack 2 days earlier that killed at least 10 people across Ukraine. Russia's defense ministry claims the attack targeted military industrial facilities in Kyiv. Ukrainian President Volodymyr Zelensky has urged the U.S. for more Patriot defense systems to counter these attacks. The cycle of violence continues to hinder diplomatic efforts to end the war. I'm Karen Shamas.
7: All 10 climbers swept away by an avalanche in Pakistan have now been confirmed dead.
9: The world has lost one of mountaineering's greatest climbers. That's what high-altitude adventure company Elite Exped is saying about renowned British Nepali climber Nirmal Purja, who was leading an expedition on Pakistan's Broad Peak when he and nine other climbers and his group were swept away and killed by an avalanche on Thursday. Purja is known for climbing the world's 14 highest peaks in a record 189 days in 2019. I'm Donna Water.
7: Temperature records across the western U.S. could rise as an extreme heat bakes millions from Arizona to Montana. This is SRN News.
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11: 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I'm still searching. Hi, this is Lon Solomon, and this is what Billy Joel said at the close of his documentary, And So It Goes. You know, Billy is right. Everyone is born lost, looking and searching for something to fill the hole inside of us that only God can fill. 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Hey, if you're still looking, look in the right place, the Lord Jesus. 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
11: 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I'm still searching. Hi, this is Lon Solomon, and this is what Billy Joel said at the close of his documentary, And So It Goes. 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
2: Morning, glory, and evening, grace, America. I'm Hugh Hewitt, hour number two on this Thursday edition of the program. I'm kicking it off with our next senator from North Carolina, Michael Whatley, former chairman of the Republican National Committee. Of course, he's all over the Tar Heel State, as we are. Michael, tell us, how goes the campaign? The website is michaelwhatley.com, W-H-A-T-L-E-Y, michaelwhatley.com. I'm sure you would like donations and volunteers. Tell us how it's going.
14: It's going great. You know, we have finished our 100-county tour, and we're back on the road, making sure that we're getting to every one of our counties, having conversations with folks. You know, we are meeting with farmers. We're meeting with manufacturers, small business owners, and, of course, voters from across the state, and talking about what they want. You know, one of the things that I saw when I was the RNC chair, when I was the North Carolina Republican Party chair, is that people want to know who you're going to fight for. And they want to know you're going to fight for them. You're going to fight for their families and their communities. And that's exactly what we're going to do. We're going to make sure that we're having, you know, policies in position at the federal level that are going to help people make more and keep more, that we're going to keep our kids and our communities safe. And, of course, we're going to have a strong presence around the world, a strong military. And my opponent, Roy Cooper, has made it very clear throughout the course of his campaign. And he's been out to, you know, maybe 8, 10, 15 counties, something like that. He's running from the basement. He's going to fight for criminals. He's going to fight for illegal aliens. He's going to fight for men who want to play in girls' sports and go in women's locker rooms. He's going to fight for higher taxes. He's going to fight for higher energy prices. That's not what the North Carolina people want to see.
2: Now, Michael Whatley, Roy Cooper is beige. I've been asked to describe various candidates. I can talk to you about Montani all day long. I know what Al Said is going to do. I know who Susan Collins is running against, sort of a lightweight Graham Plattner. But it comes to Roy Cooper. He's beige, and I just fall back on the fact, take a look at the Charlotte transportation system. He was governor for 8 years. How can that be so dangerous? What's his connection to that, Michael?
14: Well, look, I mean, Roy Cooper, as the governor, was the worst governor in the history of North Carolina. And you look at the transportation system in North Carolina, Roy Cooper let 4,200 criminals out of prison. 4,200 hardened criminals. I mean, we're talking the worst of the worst, pedophiles, rapists, and murderers, right? And of course, when you let 4,200 criminals out of prison, what do you think they're going to do? They went right back to their life of crime, and over half of them, 2,200 of them, have since been rearrested. And we've seen hundreds of them who've been rearrested for violent felonies, aggravated assaults, assault with a deadly weapon. 99 of them have been rearrested and convicted for sexual assault, for rape, for child pornography charges. And 25 of them have been rearrested for murder, have been convicted of murder, including DeCarlos Brown Jr., probably the most famous guy on the list, you know, who got rearrested and re-released 13 more times under Roy Cooper's policies before he got on a light rail car in Charlotte last year and brutally murdered Irina Zarotska, who's a beautiful young Ukrainian refugee, in cold blood. And that murder has gotten a lot of national attention because it was on video. And you know, if you haven't seen the video, don't go look at it. It's horrifying. But it got a lot of national attention. Well, that monster should have never been on that car. He should not have been on the streets of North Carolina. Irina Zarotska should be alive today. And her blood is on Roy Cooper's hands. You know, and I wish that's where the story ended, but it doesn't. You know, because there were 24 other people, you know, who got murdered by convicts that Roy Cooper let out. And so you think about this year at Thanksgiving or this year at Christmas, you're going to have 25 empty seats around those tables in North Carolina because Roy Cooper put these criminals back on the streets.
2: Well, I think that's issue number one. Has to be. Issue number two, Democrats in the Senate, and he'll just be a loyal, go-along-to-get-along freshman. He'll serve. He's not going to serve long enough to have any swing in the Senate. They're stopping the National Defense Authorization Act right now. They're stopping the appropriation for the Pentagon. Does everyone in the military community and the retired military community in North Carolina know that, Michael Whiteley?
14: It's tremendously important here in North Carolina. Hugh, you raise an absolutely great point. You know, we have about 10% of all of the men and women in uniform between the Army, Navy, Air Force, Marines, and Coast Guard are actually based in North Carolina. The military families that support them are a tremendously important part of our fabric here in North Carolina. We have 720,000 veterans who live in North Carolina, more than any other state in the country. So, yeah, you know, these issues really affect folks, and what Roy Cooper has done in terms of going after our troops, denigrating their service, trying to belittle it, what's happening in the Middle East right now, is a real disgrace. You know, I was last night down at Camp Lejeune. I was down at an event in Onslow County, North Carolina, and when we talked about Roy Cooper and his failure to support our troops and support the mission that they have right now over in Iran, you know, round boots, like the people really, really opposed to him and the fact that he's not going to stand up for our troops. I'm going to fight for him every single day.
2: And I'm just afraid people don't understand what the Democrats are doing is unprecedented. The NDAA, National Defense Authorization Act, has never failed to advance, and the Democrats are blocking it. Roy Cooper, I'm sure, right in line with that. Let me ask you about his money. I was on Fox today talking about the dark money operation over on the left. Sheldon Whitehouse, Democrat from Rhode Island, always talking about dark money. In fact, it's coming from Arabella Advisors, Soros Jr., Soros Sr. It's hundreds of millions of dollars. Is that where Roy Cooper is getting his bank from?
14: Absolutely. You know, Chuck Schumer's made it very clear. He is desperate to win this seat, that he's going to put hundreds of millions of dollars into North Carolina to elect Roy Cooper is his puppet because he knows he's going to be a reliable vote there. He'll vote with James Tallarico. He'll vote with Abdul al-Sayed. He'll vote on the Democratic platform championed by Zoran Mamdani and AOC. He's going to be a card-carrying member of the woke mob. So we do know that you're going to see hundreds of millions of dollars coming through those Democratic pipelines to North Carolina. We will have enough money to put our message out there. It's very important, you know, that your viewers go to michaelwhiteley.com and sign up and support the campaign, but we're getting out there. We're going to all 100 counties. We're having those conversations. And the one thing that we consistently hear across that state, they want a strong North Carolina. They want a strong America. They want a strong economy. They want strong borders. They want a strong national security. They want safe communities. That's what we're fighting for. You know, Kamala Harris outspent us in the 2024 election cycle, outspent President Trump by over $1 billion. And she lost because she was not a good candidate. Candidates and campaigns really matter. And the fact is, good policy is good politics, and that's what we're running on in North Carolina.
2: And do the people of Western North Carolina remember how Joe Biden and Roy Cooper did not show up when they were hurting?
14: They absolutely do. I hear it every single time I go up to the mountains. You know, and every single time I talk to President Trump, he asks, how's Western North Carolina recovering? And the fact that I brought President Trump up to Asheville and Swannanoa, during the campaign, and we brought him up right after he was sworn in. His first trip as president, in fact, was to Western North Carolina. And the fact that people will never forget, on that day, September 27th, 2024, when the hurricane slammed into Western North Carolina, Roy Cooper was up at a celebration, a climate change gala in New York City. He wasn't even in North Carolina. He didn't show up for the next 3 months as governor. He was completely derelict in his duty, failed Western North Carolina. Since the president came in, I have actually been asked to help make sure that we get relief in $10.75 billion that we've brought to Western North Carolina. It's the largest storm recovery program in the history of the state. Roads are being rebuilt. Bridges have been rebuilt. Water systems are up and running. The Blue Ridge Parkway is open, you know, and we've seen cultural icons like Lake Lure and Chimney Rock that are back open. You know, we're not ready to hang out a mission accomplished sign. There's still a lot of work to do. The people of Western North Carolina are really strong. Those communities are resilient, but they know Roy Cooper let them down. Roy Cooper failed Western North Carolina.
2: So just some raw politics here, Michael Whatley. We've got Charlotte. It's a deep blue dot. Does the rest of the state have to come through for you? Is it the rest of the state versus Charlotte in an RD Senate race?
14: They do. You know, and if you think about, you know, Charlotte, Raleigh, Durham, Greensboro, Asheville, yeah, these are blue cities, but we've got red counties all across the state. We are very evenly divided. We're 30% Republican. We're 30% Democrat. We're 40% unaffiliated, which is our version of independence, you know, plus you know, 1.5% other in there. But we're a purple state. We need to go out and talk to every voter, you know, and we're seeing 650 people a week who are moving into Charlotte. Hundreds are moving into Raleigh and the other cities. So that's why we're going out. We're having those conversations, not just in the big cities, but in the rural areas, the suburban areas. We've been to the mountains. We've been to the coast. I want to have this conversation with every voter in North Carolina. How can I help you? What can I do to make sure that you make more and you keep more? How are we going to keep our community safe? You know, I've been endorsed by the Police Benevolent Association, the highway troopers and sheriffs from one end of the state to the other, because they know I'm going to back the blue and I'm going to keep our community safe.
2: Superb candidate in North Carolina. He'll be a great senator for the Tar Heel State, Michael Whatley. 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
7: Welcome back, America. Hugh Hewitt. I want my friends in Phoenix listening on AM 960, The Answer, to lean in a little bit closer, because your next congressman is here. Jay Feely is running for the 1st Congressional District outside of Phoenix. You'll know the name because very successful NFL kicker for a long time. Jay Feely, welcome. Somehow you managed not to kick for the Browns. Maybe because Phil Dawson was there for a long time, but my club's gone through like 100 kickers. Did you just refuse to go try out for them ever?
8: No, Phil was amazing. He's one of the best kickers of my generation, for sure. And, you know, big fans of the Haslam family, hoping that they can turn that franchise around and get it back to some glory. Cleveland fans need it. So do the Arizona fans. We need to start winning again as well.
7: Yeah, amen. Both to the Cardinals and to the Browns. A good year. Maybe they can meet in the Super Bowl and throw everybody overboard. Jay, why do this? You don't have to run for Congress. Why are you doing it?
8: Q, we need more people in office who have already been successful, who want to go there for the right reasons, that aren't going there to enrich themselves. We have so many politicians that go there, make a career out of it, grow their net worth. I'm the opposite. I'm a guy who, my wife and I have always tried to utilize the blessings God gave us to impact others, and we wanted to do this on a political level and felt like that was the next progression and step for us was, okay, I'm willing to give up a job in broadcasting that I only have to work 5 months of the year. You get 7 months off. It pays really well. But I felt like there's things that were more important and I could effectuate change in politics. And I just felt like it was my time. It was my time to serve. And, you know, that was why we decided to do this. I think it's we've never been at a time, I don't think, in my lifetime, where the two parties have been further apart ideologically, and their vision for this country has never been further apart. And it's one of the reasons why I wanted to get into office and keep this seat a Republican seat. It's one of the most important seats in the country, and we need to make sure we keep this a Republican seat so we keep the majority.
7: Jay, it's a pivot year for Arizona. Somehow Katie Hobbs snuck in there 4 years ago, and I think Andy Biggs is going to retire, but you've got a ballot measure to try and repeal school choice. You got a bunch of new faces like you, Jay Feeley. How is it all coalescing? Is everyone working together, which is what, you know, I've been going over there for years with Steve Twist and John Shattuck and our friends Danny Seiden and all sorts of friends. And I just can't believe that Arizona isn't a red state. It's always been a red state.
8: Well, you just brought up a bunch of guys supporting our campaign and grateful for what they've done for this state. My wife, who is a former teacher, you know, we've always been, I was on the school board, so we've always been big advocates of school choice and the ESA program and giving low-income people the opportunity to choose where their kids go and to put them in private schools if they want to give them the choice to be able to help their kids. And, you know, I love that about this state, and we need to make sure that we protect it. And I do think everybody is coalescing, because we do know when you look around the country and you look at New York and those three House seats in Colorado and Pennsylvania and the D.C. mayor, so many people, Michigan, and it's happening now, so many people getting elected that believe in Democrat socialism, that believe in the changing the foundations of what our country has stood on, abolishing prisons, abolishing borders, getting rid of the Senate, getting rid of the Electoral College, stacking the Supreme Court. They are honest about what they want to do to this country, and it's fundamentally changing it. And I think that's going to be a big issue in this election in particular, because my district, it cares about the economy. It cares about affordability. It wants the right future for our children and our grandchildren. That's what I'm going to fight for.
7: So, Jay Feeley, let's tell people where the district is. Arizona First has got an interesting aspect. What are some of the suburb cities around Phoenix that are in it?
8: Yeah, if you think of the greater Scottsdale area, Paradise Valley, Cave Creek, all the way out to Los Andes, down into Phoenix as well, it is really the Scottsdale area. It's a very educated district. Over 50% of people have college degrees. It's a wealthy district. It's a district that cares about the economy. You know, they don't love all the partisan stuff. They want somebody who's going to go there, who's honest, who's transparent about what they believe, is going to fight to create the right type of economic environment so your businesses can succeed and so that you can succeed individually raising your family, and that your kids can have that opportunity to go and do the same thing.
7: You know, one of my closest friends for many years is named John Campbell. He's a California congressman. He's retired to Scottsdale. He's out there in your neck of the woods now, so you tap in and find out what it's like to be a congressman. But, I mean, who recruited you into this? Did Tom Emmer come out there, or Speaker Johnson? Who put the arm on Jay Feeley?
8: All of the above. Tom Emmer and Jim Jordan and I have done things for a number of years when they've come out here to help politicians. And I didn't need anything from any politicians, so I could just go there and help support people that I wanted to see in office. And, you know, President Trump has been talking to me about running for a few years, and I kept saying no because I had two kids at home. My two youngest daughters were at home, and we wanted to wait until they got out of the house, and we were empty nesters this year. And it felt like it was the right time. It felt like it was the time for people to be willing to sacrifice, to be willing to stand up for their beliefs, and have the fortitude. You know, 14 years in the NFL and then 10 years broadcasting certainly has given me thick skin to be able to get into the political fire and not care when people lie about you and say things about you. My wife certainly has been through it with me. She sat in the stands when I missed game winners and had people disparage me. And so we've been down that road, and we're ready to get into this political fight and try to make this country better.
7: You know, Jay Feeley, I've never thought about the spouse of an NFL kicker. I thought about NFL kickers because I'm sure you had a best kick and a worst kick. Everyone does. But your poor spouse, they're on the spit every time, right? You're thinking of your teammates will pat you on the back, but no matter what happens, but your poor spouse is up there. Why did you guys settle in Phoenix and Scottsdale?
8: We love the area here. You know, we have been on six different teams, and you know, we could have moved back to Michigan, where my wife's from, or Florida, where I'm from, and decided to raise our family here in Arizona because we loved it. and we loved the school that our kids were going to, you know, and just felt like this was the right area to raise our kids and now our grandkids. We got four grandkids here, Hugh. Love it. My wife, when we had our first grandchild, she said, okay, I'm not teaching anymore. I want to be home hanging out with those grandkids. And our grandson FaceTimes her every morning. So she just loves it. And, you know, when you have an area where you love raising your kids and your family, you want to stay there and you want to invest in the community. That's what we've always done here. And, you know, having a heart for people and trying to effectuate change. You know, I went to a Jesuit high school. Their motto was men for others. And I tried to take that into my career in the NFL, and then I tried to take it into raising our kids. It's one of the reasons why we took our kids around the world to do projects. We didn't, you know, we built homes in Mexico. We went down to Haiti with them after the earthquake many times. Took them over to Africa, to Malawi. I wanted them to have an appreciation for this country and to have a heart for service, and that was the best way that I could figure out how to do it, not only engaging here in Arizona in our community, but showing them what some of the other countries in the world look like so that they could look back and say, I'm living in the greatest country in the world, and I want to appreciate that country.
7: And boy, do you have broadcaster chops. I can tell, you know, some candidates are a little bit slow, not Jay Feely. What's the website, Jay? Let's make sure people in the Phoenix area can volunteer and contribute.
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7: JayFeelyForCongress.com. 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Keep coming back, Jay. Great to talk to you. Don't go anywhere, America. Got lots more ahead in this hour, including Elizabeth Patton, our Kansas contact for Americans for Prosperity. Josh Crosshair will be along. And we got updates on Iran. CENTCOM has put out a notice that everything Iran is saying, everything they're saying is a lie. I really wouldn't even deal with these people until they stop lying about blowing up American ships and shooting down F-35s. They're going to lie on the propaganda outlets. They're going to lie in the negotiations. Don't deal with them, Mr. President. I'll be right back on the Hugh Hewitt Show.
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0: With SRN News, I'm Ron Taylor. President Trump says the Mideast allies have reached the parameters of a deal to end the Iran war and says that he would hold off on ordering new strikes in the five-month-old conflict for now. In a Saturday evening social media post, the president added that the emerging deal would include the immediate, complete, and total opening of the Hormuz Strait and an end to Iran's nuclear threat. He wrote that he had agreed to hold off on ordering new U.S. strikes, subject to being able to rapidly make a deal. He said that Israel has agreed to join the U.S. in the commitment to try to complete the agreement with Iran. Iran did not offer any immediate public reaction to the announcement. Authorities in southern Idaho say a shooting at an In-N-Out Burger restaurant in southern Idaho has resulted in multiple people dead and others injured. Twin Falls Police Chief Matthew Hicks said in a news conference the shooter was among the dead. This is SRN News.
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3: When we're in danger, our first instinct is to flee, right? 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We all want that warning when we're in danger. And if you think about eternity, you start to see that God's Word, the Bible, is a warning to each of us. He tells us that every wrong thing we've ever done, no matter how big or small, puts us in eternal danger of being separated from God. But you know, there's a way of escaping that. God provided His only Son, Jesus Christ, who died on the cross and paid the penalty for all our disobedient acts. Then Jesus rose from the dead and lives forever in heaven and wants you to be there too. He offers forgiveness and a new life through a relationship with Him. 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That's 888-NEED-HIM.
4: I'm as lost as everybody else. I'm still looking. I'm still searching. Hi, this is Lon Solomon, and this is what Billy Joel said at the close of his documentary, And So It Goes. You know, Billy is right. Everyone is born lost, looking and searching for something to fill the hole inside of us that only God can fill. This is why Jesus said, come to me, and I will give you rest. You will find peace for your soul. Hey, if you're still looking, look in the right place, the Lord Jesus. Not a sermon, just a thought.
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0: Welcome back, America. I'm Hugh Hewitt. We have a great sponsor in Americans for Prosperity, and one of the things I like to do is to talk to their regional directors, in this case, Elizabeth Patton in Kansas. She joins us from Kansas. I think you're in Kansas, aren't you, Elizabeth?
1: I am. I'm in Topeka, Kansas.
0: All right. I was at the American Legislative Exchange Council last week, talked to the next governor of Kansas, talked to the House Speaker. What's going on in Kansas that people need to know about?
1: Our primary election is on Tuesday, August 4th, and you're right, you did get to talk to our next governor, hopefully, which we will find out how that primary goes for him on Tuesday. But we also have a Supreme Court constitutional amendment on our ballot, and we are looking to change Kansas from the nominating commission we have currently to direct elections for our Supreme Court, to change the makeup of our court. It's a big deal.
0: Oh, excellent idea, because those nominating commissions always are stand patters run by the Bar Association, always and everywhere across the United States. I hate them. So how's that polling? What do you think?
1: It's razor thin. So it's really important that all of our people in Kansas get out and vote. This is a once in a generation opportunity. And you're exactly right. In Kansas, the Bar Association controls the court, controls the nominating commission. 8 out of 10 are Democrat donors. They are liberals picking liberals. And this is our chance to get the court to better reflect Kansas and what we are.
0: If the initiative passes, how will the transition in the court take place? 2 judges a year, 3 justices a year?
1: Yes. So starting in 2028, about 2 judges a year staggered over time is how it looks like right now. But the biggest thing is we are taking over 800 words in the Kansas Constitution and replacing it with 4 simple sentences. And that will also allow the legislature to make all of the specifics and the rules and the ethics around that. And so we're not over-constitutionalizing things, and we can make sure to get that right with the legislature next year.
0: How many members on the Kansas Supreme Court, Elizabeth?
1: So there's 7 right now, and only one, I think, is even potentially aligned at all.
0: That's so amazing to me that a very red state, and Kansas is very red. Occasionally I'll throw out a blue governor, right? But mostly it's a red state. Right. The delegation is red. The senators are red. How do they end up with a left-wing Supreme Court? How's that happen?
1: They're getting picked by left-wing lawyers, and lawyers are less than 1% of the Kansas population, but they're the ones who vote on the nominating commission, and the nominating commission votes on the Supreme Court, and they have a controlling majority of the nominating commission. And they only need 5 votes to pass names onto the governor for the Supreme Court, so the appointed members are in the minority, and their votes don't matter. So we get liberals picking liberals.
0: What's the number or the letter of the initiative in Kansas?
1: It's just the right to vote amendment. It's the only one on the ballot, so amendment 1 or the one that you'll have. And it's vote yes. There might be a few local ones depending on where you live, but it's the big ballot for the judges. Vote yes.
0: Are you going to get a good turnout? Because common sense initiatives like Measure 1 benefit when a lot of people vote.
1: It does, and that's what we're really working on right now, is making sure that folks get out and vote. It really matters. Like I said, it's a once-in-a-generation opportunity. We also have the governor's race on the ballot, and it's so important for the future of our state that people get out and don't take it for granted and make that vote and vote yes. We're not going to get another shot at this.
0: How do they get involved with AFP in Kansas, Elizabeth? Where's the website for the Kansas chapter?
1: So the best way to do that is to go to sunflowerstatesolutions.com. That is the Kansas-specific website where you can find out what we're up to and reach out that way. Also on social media, follow us on X, reach out on Instagram or Facebook to our chapter pages. That is also a great way to get involved. So any of those options, we'd love to hear from you. We'd love to get people plugged in.
0: They can also follow Lizanne at Lizanne Patton with 2 T's, Lizanne Patton. How long have you been with AFP, Lizanne?
1: I've been with AFP on 9 years this month, actually. It's gone fast.
0: You don't look old enough. You start in high school?
1: Thank you.
0: Well, no, always in Kansas?
1: Always in Kansas. Before that, I worked for U.S. Senator Jerry Moran, and before that, some other political nonprofits in the ESPN world. But always in Kansas since college. Moved here My husband's actually a lawyer, although he's one of the good ones. Even though he's a trial lawyer, he's voting yes on this amendment. And so we've been here for the last 20 years.
0: I think you'd be surprised. A lot of lawyers just want a fair shot when they go up to the state Supreme Court. And you don't get a fair shot when it's a bar association. I just can't tell you how glad I'm you're doing that. Remember, Americans for Prosperity in Kansas, vote yes on Measure 1. Follow Liz Ann on X at L-I-Z-A-N-N Patton. Thank you, Liz Ann. Thanks to Americans for Prosperity as well. I'll be right back with Josh Rush Hour. Stay tuned.
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3: The problem with living for pleasure is that it's both short-sighted and the satisfaction never lasts. It's like waiting in line for 4 hours in an amusement park for a ride that lasts only 2 or 3 minutes. You may be looking forward to the weekend to go out or to take a trip with friends. It is not that those things are necessarily bad, but come Monday, there is this feeling deep down inside of you that something is missing. That something is a personal relationship with Jesus Christ. You were created by God for that relationship. Life is about more than just seeking fun. Jesus is waiting to come into your heart and help you to change your way of life. If you'd like to be a new person and begin a relationship with Jesus Christ, you can call or text us at 888-NEED-HIM. That's 888-NEED-HIM.

0: Welcome back, America. Josh Kroshauer is executive editor, editor-in-chief of Jewish Insider. Josh, CENTCOM has put out a press release pushing back against the Iranian state media and the IRGC claims that they blew up a bunch of F-35s, they hit American ships, and we are continuing to intercept Iranian drones and missiles aimed at things. What do you think President Trump does tonight? He hit them pretty hard last night. Was that a one-night-and-done night, or is it the beginning?
1: Well, he hit them pretty hard last night. It was in response for the Iranian surprise attack against U.S. military facilities in Jordan. And increasingly, there's an expectation that, you know, we are in this kind of holding pattern where I think, you know, the president isn't calling it war, but boy, there's a lot of kinetic action in the region. And the president has said he's going to respond to any Iranian provocation with a very strong response. Now, the question is, is this going to be a tit for tat that's, you know, going on indefinitely, or are we back at a more escalatory phase? Right now, it looks more the former, but I think everyone is prepared for the latter.
0: Last night, the Wall Street Journal broke a story, which is still up over at their website, that Admiral Brad Cooper, head of CENTCOM, has prepared a two-week plan to devastate Iran's remaining targets. That's what I want. Did Prime Minister Netanyahu have a position yesterday, as far as you can tell from the reporting out of that meeting?
1: Yeah, everything I've heard about the presidential meeting with the Prime Minister is that the Prime Minister did not say, this is what we kind of want. That he just kind of offered the intelligence that the Israelis had, the kind of sense that these would be the options that you could tackle Iran's economy and deal with it that way. You could tackle the military options with these options, but did not offer any preferred course of action. Just had more of a conversation and a sharing of intelligence. Look, Brad Cooper, I think he has been the most wary of Iran and has been, you know, I think among the most hawkish advisors in the president's inner circle. There's also a lot of concern that, you know, the interceptors, some of the defensive, equipment is running low, and that's been leaked to the press in recent weeks. And the question is, I think, to the Pentagon and to the president, whether a two-week escalatory period could actually do serious damage to Iran's missile capacity and really set them back a significant way.
0: All right, now let me do a 180 on you and switch to Michigan. Against all my expectations, Al Sayed is hanging in there, according to Polymarket and various polls that have shown out, with late-breaking voters going to him as opposed to sort of Democrat normie lefty Haley Stevens. What's your sense of that race?
1: Well, we're in a strange new world in politics, in primary politics, where the Democratic Party, we've learned since the rise of Mamdani in New York, has been drawn to the socialists, has been drawn to the extreme anti-Israel wing of the party, has the things that having a Nazi tattoo did not make it actually probably enhanced someone like Rand Plattner. It took the most serious of charges about rape to get Plattner out of that main Senate race. So the kind of things that normally were advantages in primaries, getting the governor's endorsement, having, you know, leadership, the mainstream leadership of the party being behind you, having the financial advantage in terms of outside groups spending more money on your behalf, usually those are the things that win nominations, win elections, frankly. It's actually having the opposite effect, where this you can call it anti-establishment, but it's a pretty radical faction of the Democratic Party is gaining steam, and it's not just in deep blue districts, it's in a whole state like Michigan and also in Missouri, you know, the districts in upcoming primaries in Missouri as well. So this is a national, Wisconsin, but the Democrats are about to nominate an out-and-out socialist who wants to basically defund the police in the state of Wisconsin, a perennial swing state. So this is, you know, I think the polling suggests that El Sayed has the late advantage. There was a poll out by and showing him with a double-digit lead over Stevens, even after Gretchen Whitmer endorsed Stevens. So the energy is with the far left, and I expect that pattern to continue until they actually get, you know, until they lose general elections, until this ideology shows it can't win to get actually elected against a Republican in November.
0: Now, Flanagan will be their Senate nominee, right? And she'll be up against Tom Weiler or Michelle Tafoya, either of whom would make a great general election candidate. But it's Flanagan is the crazy, lieutenant governor?
1: Yeah, well, so Flanagan is going up against Angie Craig. She's the swing district congresswoman from the suburbs of Minnesota, of Minneapolis. Again, Angie Craig would have been the battle-tested Democrat who would have been favored in any other election cycle, but the very left-wing lieutenant governor, Peggy Flanagan, probably is the favorite. The polls suggest she's got the edge in that primary. You know, Michelle DeFoy would be, I think, a pretty formidable Republican nominee. The Republicans need to figure out who their candidate is. And Minnesota is a bluer state than Michigan and Wisconsin and a few of these other battlegrounds. But, you know, that's the same dynamic in the Democratic Party in Minnesota that you're seeing everywhere else, where the furthest left candidate is the one that has the momentum. Hugh, I talked to a Democratic strategist involved in a lot of these races. They said that, like, if you got the Bernie endorsement, like, 4 years ago, that might be 5% of the vote in a Democratic primary, maybe 10% in a deeper blue district. If you get the far left, the Bernie bros, on the same side, it's about a third now of the Democratic electorate in any primary almost across the country. And that's just a huge number that just shows how the growing influence of the far left in Democratic Party politics.
0: Okay, quick exit question, Josh. Blakeman is the Republican nominee for governor in New York. Do you think some New York Dems who are normie will vote for him?

0: and immigration. I mean, Nassau County went red, and a lot of the Long Island suburbs, some of the other suburbs across the state, actually swung very much to the right. Now, look, I don't think this is going to be an easy election for New York Republicans, just given where the national environment is. But if there's an issue, if there's a state where Republicans kind of outkick the coverage, it would be in New York, where you can run against Mamdani outside the city. And I think there are a lot of voters that are moderate, that are suburbanites, Jewish voters, certainly, that have real worries and fears about the direction of the Democratic Party.
1: Boy, if you've got a piece of property in the city of New York, you really don't want Mamdani unchecked. And Kathy Hochul is a blank mark. Josh Kroshauer, always good to talk to you. Follow Josh on X at Josh Kroshauer. Follow me in the next segment, next hour as well. America, stay tuned to the Hugh Hewitt Show.
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3: 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The peace comes only from Jesus Christ. 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
0: Welcome back, America. I'm Hugh Hewitt. I want to remind you that today Donald Trump spoke at the White House about truckers on the road, cut number 2.
6: Thank you all for being here as we take action to get illegal alien truck drivers off the American roadways. We're doing a very strong movement, and we have had such support for this, and replace them with proud American veterans.
0: This is a very good idea. He had Secretary of Transportation Sean Duffy, Secretary of Veterans Affairs Doug Collins there, and he concluded this way, cut number 6.
6: To end this, very simply, the radical left wants more jobs for illegal.

0: aliens and more migrants and 18-wheelers. And Trump administration wants safer roads and more jobs for the American veteran. Now I'd like to ask a man who's done a
1: That's a good basic message. Run with that. Coming up, I'm going to replay John Thune for you, but and now Jim Garrity on. Before I do that, let me tell you about AndrewandTodd.com, 888-1172. 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You're walking into an open house. 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
8: With SRN News, I'm Ron Taylor. Maryland's governor says he's concerned that President Trump might use his federal power to influence the midterms.
9: Maryland Democratic Governor Wes Moore says he's very concerned that President Donald Trump will use the power of the federal government to stop the November midterm elections in an attempt to keep the Republican Party's grip on power. Moore, who becomes chair of the National Governors Association, says there's a role for the NGA to ensure that states are able to oversee elections as designed by the U.S. Constitution, as Trump tries to restrict voting by mail, obtain voter information from states, and might even try deploying federal troops or agents to polling places. I'm Donna Water.
10: K.T. McFarland, former deputy national security advisor to President Trump, tells the Salem Radio Network she would like to find out who allowed Dr. Fauci to resume the potentially dangerous gain-of-function research in China after the Obama administration terminated the practice.
11: You know government, there's always a paper trail. No government official, just by their very nature, government officials don't want to be out on a limb and committing themselves to anything without authorization from somebody. So you know there's a paper trail for it. I'd like to see the paper trail. Who gave permission to turn it back on and to have gain-of-function research that was happening because it was illegal? You couldn't do it in the United States.
10: A Republican senator from Missouri is pushing legislation aimed at preventing judge shopping in federal courts.
12: Senator Eric Schmidt has introduced the Boasberg Act, named after U.S. District Judge Jeb Boasberg, who is accused of being a rogue judge and has repeatedly handled high-profile cases against President Trump's agenda. Schmidt says the measure would require random assignment of federal cases, increase transparency, and impose penalties for attempts to manipulate the process.
10: Correspondent Ken Lorman reporting. This is SRN News.
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0: Morning, Glory, and Evening Grace, America. I'm Hugh Hewitt, joined now by the Majority Leader of the United States Senate, Senator John Thune of South Dakota. Senator, good to have you back on. Thank you for joining me today. I got a lot of stuff to cover with you, and I always start with my personal favorite, which is judicial confirmation. I think you're setting some records, but you want to confirm that for me?
1: We are, Hugh, and I know you care deeply, and as do a lot of Americans, and they should, because nothing shapes the future of the country more than these lifetime appointments to the court. So, yeah, we are actually about 10 ahead of where we were in the first Trump administration in terms of getting people on the bench. So we're going to continue to focus on that and on the executive branch noms as well. We're going to move a package next week of 74 of those, which will keep us well ahead of where the first Trump administration was in terms of getting people confirmed to the departments and agencies that run the government as well. So it's a focus. The personnel department, as we've talked about before, human resources, for better or worse, it's something that's a constitutional imperative for us and in the Senate, and we're going to stay focused on it, especially when it comes to the court.
0: Yeah, if, in fact, the Democrats take the White House down the road, they'll have the same ability to confirm. But I think that's the way the Constitution intended it, up or down votes by the Senate.
1: Correct. And that's, you know, and again, when we've got the House, the White House, and the Senate, which is rare historically, I think in the last 100 years, it's only happened about four times. So we are working to clear, you know, virtually clear the executive calendar, which is both judicial and executive branch noms. And we're going to stay focused on that. But yeah, it's part of the Article I responsibility that we have. And I think that getting these on the floor for a vote and ensuring that we're fulfilling that responsibility and setting the country up for success by ensuring that we have constitutionalist judges on the court, to me, is a really high priority.
0: It's number one for me. Now, Senator, every time you're on, I get emails afterwards. Why didn't you ask them about the SAVE Act? People apparently do not hear that you support it. I support it. But I support the filibuster, and you reflect the caucus. Is it correct to say that there is not a majority of the Republican caucus that supports changing the filibuster?
1: Yeah, that's correct. I mean, and there are a lot of Republicans, and frankly, Hugh, you know, the president's argument is the Democrats are going to do it anyway, and that, you know, I don't know the answer to that. That's a hypothetical. Maybe it happens, maybe it doesn't, but a lot of our Republican senators believe, and as one of them described it, at some point the Democrats may try to steal the car, but we're not going to hand them the keys. In other words, if all the things they want to do, D.C. and Puerto Rico statehood, packing the Supreme Court, abortion on demand, federalizing elections, if we open the door to allow them to do that, then we're going to own it. And I think that's the view of a lot of Senate Republicans. But on the SAVE Act, I mean, you're right. I strongly support it. I co-sponsored the original version last Congress, and I'll do whatever I can to pass it if there's a clear path to doing it. But we did put it on the floor for debate, and we had it on the floor for over a couple of weeks. We forced Democrats to take a position on all of those common sense policies. We've had five votes now on the entire Save America Act or pieces of it, including photo ID, including citizenship to register. During the debate, no one spoke more consistently in support of the bill than I did. So they're common sense policies widely supported by Republican and Democrat voters. They ought to get an automatic yes from literally every member of this body, but it's the Democrats who consistently block it. There hasn't been a single Democrat in the five votes that we've had that has voted for it. And so that's what we ought to be doing, is turning our fire on the Democrats. And, you know, given their staunch, unwavering opposition to the bill, I think it should be a message we should carry to voters across the country and further highlight the contrast between Democrats and Republicans on the issue and get away, if we can, from attacking each other.
0: And I've told the president on this program, Leader Thune, that I support the filibuster, and I don't believe, actually, that Democrats will break it unless they get an overwhelming majority, because I think they're like your caucus. There are a lot of people who don't talk about it much, but they respect the institution enough that they're not going to break it. Am I right about that?
1: I think you are, and I know it was probably highlighted this last week when you saw John Fetterman, who was out there actively supporting getting rid of the filibuster, write an op-ed in the Washington Post defending the filibuster and saying that he completely changed his position on that. And I've been approached by Democrats on the floor with the same basically view. But I think that you're right, doesn't get talked a lot about, and there's pressure on their side, just like there is on ours, to get rid of it from some base voters. And, you know, anytime you have a president, every president wants to get rid of the Senate filibuster because they view it as an impediment to getting things done. But it has served as an important check and balance through the years. And if you're a conservative in this country, it has been and allowed us to stop more really crazy, horrific ideas to expand and grow government and create a lot of really left-leaning liberal Democrat policy through the years. And that's the way a lot of Republicans view it.
0: But good legislation gets through. Example, the Russia sanctions bill this week. That got through with a bipartisan big bulge of support.
1: It did, and I think that's evidence, again, that you can, it does work, it can work. We've seen a number of examples of that, bipartisan legislation. There's a number of things, I think, that are still ahead of us on the agenda that we could get done with bipartisan votes, Hugh. But yeah, Russia sanctions, of course, and there's a huge, as you would expect around here, desire to do this for Lindsey, and as a tribute to him, but also because it's the right thing to do for the country. I mean, we've really got a chance to do something that helps shift the playing field in Iraq, and these sanctions these sanctions target Russian officials, oligarchs, family members, foreign persons, Russian banks and financial institutions, as well as this Russian shadow fleet, which continues to allow Russian oil and gas to fund Putin's war. So it's important we get this done, and there was a big bipartisan vote for it yesterday, and we've got to finish it now. We've got to get it across the finish line. But I think we should hopefully continue to see strong bipartisan support for it, which is an example of how this place can and should work.
0: Now, Leader Thune, I want to turn to the midterms because we've got to hold on to the Senate, and I'm doing everything I can for Senator Collins, who's the most powerful woman in the United States Congress, probably in Washington. Senator Sullivan in Alaska, where they're trying trickery up there. Senator Husted in Ohio, Senator Ricketts in Nebraska, more dirty tricks with Ricketts. And then we got challengers, Rogers in Georgia, Mike Collins in Georgia, John Sununu or Scott Brown in New Hampshire. What do you make of the midterm outlook right now?
1: I think, given the fact that if you look at any of the polling and the so-called generic ballot, we're facing some political headwinds. We're probably facing, arguably, too, depending on what happens in the Middle East, some economic headwinds. But the truth is we're as well-positioned as we possibly can be. You mentioned some of our candidates. We have high-quality candidates in all the right places, all the competitive races around the country. And, we've got a firewall that we've got to keep. I think the Senate is a firewall for the country. If the House flips, hopefully we can keep them both. But we've got to protect the Senate. And that firewall runs through places like you said. It's Maine, it's Ohio, it's Iowa, it's Alaska. We got an open seat in North Carolina. We're taking on incumbents in Georgia and New Hampshire and Michigan. And we've got great candidates in all those places. You got to make sure they're well-resourced and that we're out communicating our message and drawing a contrast with the Democrats. I mean, this is where I think, instead of turning our fire on each other, we really ought to be. Because there's a Democrat Party in this country that is so far out of the political mainstream. They are so extreme and so radical in a lot of their ideas. And so we just got to take that case to the American people and draw the contrast between their vision of the future and ours.
0: Leader, we got 2 minutes left. I know you've got a work period before the August work period back in the state. Will that include the NDAA? Because the National Defense Authorization Act has been held up for Democrats. It's the first time. I've been on the air for 27 years that this has happened, that Democrats have been so obstructionist that they held up the NDAA. Is that going to break? Are they going to change their minds?
1: That's crazy, Hugh. I mean, they're making it all about Iran. But the fact of the matter is, the funding the military is job number one. I mean, if you don't get that right, the rest is conversation. So we're going to do everything we can to get that voted on again. If they won't give us the vote, we did get a bill reported out of the Senate Armed Services Committee. The House passed an defense authorization bill. We could go to conference with the committee passed version of that and then try and get something out of the conference the Democrats will vote for when it comes back to the floor. But it's incredibly irresponsible on their part. It is, frankly, inexcusable if you think about what's at stake for our country, for them to hold up the thing that authorizes taking care of our troops, their pay, taking care of the military families, ensuring that we've got the right weaponry and technology to keep our country safe and to deter and defeat any threat that's out there to America's national security interests. So it's critically important. The other thing they're blocking right now, which you, I know, appreciate as well, is FISA, which is the Foreign Intelligence Surveillance Act.
0: Another
1: security thing. So
0: we got to get it. Leader John Thune, always good to talk to you. Thank you for the updates on all of that, and I appreciate it very much. Talk to you again soon.
1: Talk to you soon. Thank you.
0: Thank you. Leader John Thune. I'll be right back, America. Stay tuned.
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5: When we're in danger, our first instinct is to flee, right? 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
8: People.
0: Welcome back, America. I'm Hugh Hewitt. Jim Garrity's music is up. That means the indispensable Garrity is here. Washington Post columnist, host of the Three Martini Lunch, frequent contributor to the Editor's Podcast, and of course the Morning Jolt comes from Jim every morning if you've signed up at National Review. Garrity, I heard you talking about the fact that you had one of your boys off at camp. Has that blissful peace ended?
9: One more day. Younger one comes back tomorrow, and my older one is working at a D.C. area college doing kind of a summer camp sort of thing, teaching kids. So it's been a much quieter than usual one. By the way, Hugh, before we jump in, I just want to point out I'm not always on your program. 9 times out of 10, it's just because I've completely forgotten, and poor Dwayne is calling me in a panic. Today, I am coming to you via my cell phone. Because Virginia Governor Abigail Spanberger has found a brilliant way to keep down Virginians' electric bills. If you don't get any electricity, they can't charge you. And so I'm dealing with the power outage coming through my cell phone. I hope your viewers and listeners can tolerate all this.
0: You know, I'm a little bit alarmed because you're pretty close to the Pentagon, not that far from the Central Intelligence Agency. It's Marine Corps Barracks headquarters is there. There are kind of a lot of things we need to work in Northern Virginia.
9: I'd like to think they have their own generators and they're doing fine, but, you know, I can't, it's not like I can check on the internet to see if they do.
0: It's California has become, I joked about Virginia becoming California, and I ran away from California, but Virginia really is becoming California. Rolling blackouts, a way of life. It's a feature, not a bug. I just had Leader Thune on, Jim Garrity, and I want to review some numbers for you. Number of judges confirmed in the second Trump administration at this point, 52. In the first Trump administration at this point, 42. Number of nominees total, civilian nominees total, in the second Trump term, 590. In the first Trump term, 530. I think Thune has done a great job as leader because he changed the rule on nomination. But I also talked with him. I don't want to change the filibuster rule. And I've told the president that on this show, and he's mad at me about that, but that's okay. It's what conservatives should support. What do you think about the filibuster?
9: You and I have been doing this for a while, and we can remember when Republicans were frustrated with Trent Lott, with fairly justifiable reasons at various points, then Bill Frist, then Mitch McConnell. It's almost a fact of life that if you are leader of Republicans in the Senate, there's going to be some chunk of your caucus and certainly a chunk of the, you know, what we used to call the conservative blogosphere, now you might call it, you know, the social media sphere, that is frustrated that they can't get everything they want and blame the majority leader. Now, the majority leader, if the votes aren't there, the votes aren't there. They can try whipping them. They can try cajoling them. They can try bargaining and all that stuff. But in the end, you know, if you want to get more stuff passed through a Republican Senate, you need more Republican senators. And I think his assessment of the midterms is pretty correct. There are a couple of, you know, I think Collins is looking stronger against, but it's going to be the biggest fall of Troy since the Odyssey, when we see how Troy Jackson does against Susan Collins. But yeah, all in all, this, you know, midterm elections traditionally go badly for the president's party. You know, there are a bunch of states that are just not great, not easy, and we'll see how things shake out from here. But you know, he's doing the best with the cards that he's been dealt, which were not great in the first place.
0: Yeah, I was on Fox earlier to talk about the DSA and how radical they are. And the leader, Thune, made the point that the Democrats have kind of collectively lost their mind at the national level because of the DSA. Do you think the average American understand they're Marxists? They don't believe in private property. They want the house you're in. They want the house I am. They want every apartment to be owned collectively. They won't call themselves communists, but they are. Do you think people get that?
9: I think your audience gets it. My readers get it. The right of center world gets it. I think the average independent probably doesn't. And so the topic of today's Morning Jolt today, Hugh, was this interesting. I actually saw it in Vox. So don't faint. There's actually an interesting argument in Vox arguing that it wasn't really that the socialists have risen. It's that the establishment or centrist Democrats have collapsed. And it's not just the DSA candidates. They're winning mostly deep blue House districts. We'll see how things go in Wisconsin. We'll see how things go in Michigan. But also, it's interesting, like Michael Bennett, the Colorado senator who's like been in third terms, and as I described him, he looks like the kind of guy who you'd cast to play a Colorado senator, lost the governor's race to the state attorney general. So I think part of it is that, like, if you're a Democratic member of the grassroots, over the last 10 years, you've been told Hillary wants Donald Trump because he'll be the easiest to beat back in 2016. Don't worry, Joe Biden is fine, and that Joe Biden's going to definitely be good for another 4 years, and obviously the debate did that. We don't have time for a primary. We're gonna go with Kamala Harris, and don't worry, she's going to be fine. When Tim Walz was picked as the running mate, we ended up with, oh, don't worry, Tim Walz is an inspired choice. He'll do terrific.
0: Huh.
9: And then, you know, Tim Walz, like, at every step, the Democratic establishment has said to the base, don't worry, we've got this handled. Don't, you know, trust us. And it hasn't worked out. And so I think if you're a typical Democratic voter, You're fed up with the Democratic leadership you have right now. You're fed up with the establishment because these guys were supposed to be the ones who knew what they were talking about compared to these crazy idealists who are in the DSA. And now it's like, well, if neither one of them knows what they're doing, we might as well go with the ones who are inspiring and revolutionary and all that nonsense.
0: Well, after the break, I'm going to ask you about Iran, but I want to read you the DSA's Housing Justice Committee statement. Capitalism requires the private ownership of land, upon which the very possibility of surplus value extraction is based. A definition of social housing must challenge this fundamental relation of the capitalist mode of production. Social housing does not offer an equal seat at the table to developers, investors, or city councilors. Social housing prioritizes and makes real the collective will of the tenants. All right, Jim, what's that mean to you?
9: We don't want to pay rent. Remember that guy in the governor's race?
0: Yes!
9: If the rent is too darn high, I'm cleaning up a little bit. That's basically, we don't want to pay rent, you know, and dang you landlords for, you know, building the buildings and all that. But my suspicion is that Democrats have the built-in advantage in that when you accurately describe what the left flank of their party genuinely believes, the average voter just says, oh, come on. Nobody's
0: that
9: crazy.
0: Don't believe
9: they
0: it.
9: Don't really believe that. Yeah. They don't really want to abolish the police. And then they write op-eds saying, yes, we literally want to abolish the police, but nobody seems to believe them. That's the advantage of being so far in the extreme that nobody believes you actually believe what you claim to believe.
0: Well, if you're an investor, would you build or buy an apartment building in New York right now, New York City?
9: Oh, if I were in New York City, the only thing I would be building is a Knicks merchandise kiosk. I would not be building... You know, like, right. I don't know what Mamdani's going to be like for the next, you know, 2.5 years that he has in his term, or I guess it's closer to 3 years. But it's not going to be good. And there's a whole bunch of cities where you could build apartments where you're not going to have to deal with a, you know, with the threat of an imminent communist revolution and nationalizing all of your resources. So, yeah, like, why would you bother doing that?
0: Yeah, you know, I'll be right back with Jim Garrity. Don't go anywhere, America. But I think a lot of New York City Democrats are going to vote for Mr. Blakeman against Kathy Hochul, the Democrat incumbent, in order to have a check on Mamdani because he's proven to be every bit as crazy as we warned you he was. Don't go anywhere, America. Jim Garrity, the indispensable. Follow him on X at Jim Garrity. Like and subscribe to the 3-Martini Lunch. Jim has not been to one of those yet today because he can't get the power going in his wonderful house, and I hope his cell phone hangs on until I come back and ask him about Iran and where he sees it going next. Don't go anywhere. I'm Hugh Hewitt.
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0: With SRN News, I'm Ron Taylor. President Trump says he will order American forces to hold off on strikes he had threatened against Iran after the parameters of a deal to end the war were reached. He said in a Saturday evening social media post, for now, he would halt new strikes in the five-month-old war. A day earlier, he had threatened more strikes on Iran as the U.S. pushes to reopen the Strait of Hormuz. The president Friday said the U.S. would hit Iran very hard until they couldn't take it anymore. Spain has installed a 500-meter containment barrier on the sea border between its North African territory of Ceuta and Morocco. This follows a massive breach where 60,000 migrants crossed the frontier between Thursday and Friday. At least 67 died in the journey. A Twin Falls city spokesman says that three people were killed and seven more injured, some critically, in a shooting at an In-N-Out Burger restaurant in southern Idaho Saturday afternoon. Police who responded to the shooting found the body of the suspected gunman in the area. This is SRN News.
1: I'm as lost as everybody else. I'm still looking. I'm still searching. Hi, this is Lon Solomon, and this is what Billy Joel said at the close of his documentary, And So It Goes. You know, Billy is right. Everyone is born lost, looking and searching for something to fill the hole inside of us that only God can fill. This is why Jesus said, come to me, and I will give you rest. You will find peace for your soul. Hey, if you're still looking, look in the right place, the Lord Jesus. Not a sermon, just a thought.
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5: Welcome back, America. I'm Hugh Hewitt. Jim Garrity is still with me from National Review. Jim, yesterday your colleague from National Review, Noah C. Rothman, was on with me, and we agreed on what we hoped the president did, which is bomb the living daylights out of Iran last night, which he did. And then we want him to go on, as Admiral Cooper's plan said, for 2 weeks of massive infrastructure destruction belonging to the IRGC. I don't think he's going to do that. What do you think the situation is?
6: No, and you know how I, right now in my house, if I try to flick the light switch, nothing happens. The president has two settings. The first setting is we're mad as hell. You have repeatedly broken your promises. You keep firing an infrastructure in the Middle East. You keep firing at ships. We're going to bomb the hell out of you. And we got that last night. The second one is, oh, I think we got a real opportunity for talks here. Things are looking really good. head over there, Kushner, head over there, Witkov, and I'm sure we'll have a deal any second now, and the strait will be reopened. That part never works out. That part never quite comes there. So there's really only two options you could do. One is like, all right, we're all in. We're pushing for regime change. We're not going to let up. We're not going to be fooled by another. There's no more memorandums of understanding or anything like that. We know who this regime is. We know they can't be trusted. The other alternative, if that strikes you as too bloody, if that strikes you as too much of a commitment, then you basically withdraw and say, all right, we were declaring victory and we're going home. But then you leave the regime in Iran with nothing but its own problems. And we all know the Iranian currency has become worthless. The infrastructure, even without additional attack on their energy infrastructure, has been seriously damaged. Bridges, the international airport, all that kind of stuff. Iran is in really rough shape. And I said this at the beginning of the war. They're going to end, the mullahs will end the war bankrupt. The only question is what comes out of that. And, you know, is there a circumstance where I suspect you end up within a couple of months right back where we started, with the people in the streets starving, saying they can't feed their families, saying they can't afford anything, angry again. And maybe the second time around, now that we've killed a whole bunch of Iranian soldiers, maybe they had a second shot at. The other question is, are there ways to get weapons to the Iranian people? The long coastline, a lot of borders with Turkey and places like that. Are there ways where the next time the Iranian people rise up against the regime, we can even the odds and give them some guns to shoot back with? Those are the two options. Otherwise, there is no.
5: I wonder if you agree with me on this. We're not taking that blockade off until roving correspondent Jim Garrity has a camera and a flashlight and gets to go to the basement in Pickaxe Mountain. That's step number one. Nothing else. Till we get into Pickaxe Mountain and we see what's in there, we're not going to lift the blockade. And it may not have to be Garrity. It could be the IAEA. But we got to know, because that's the last nuclear production facility that's left. And the president says we got eyes on it from space, but we really didn't have those eyes on it the way we think we had those eyes on it early on. What do you think?
6: Well, first of all, I've been to some crazy places like Syria and been to neighboring Turkey and Ukraine a bunch of times. Ironically, when the bombing started, my friend said, is there a way to, it's like, what are you interested in going to Iran this year? And I was like, let's see how this goes. I've been to some crazy places. I only want to go to Iran when I know the good people are running. Because not things don't work out well for Washington Post journalists to go to Iran. Yeah. But yeah, I think your observation about Pickaxe Mountain is more than a worthwhile one. But I think just generally, look, we've seen through the use of drones against the ships in the Strait of Hormuz and ships in the Persian Gulf, the oil and energy infrastructure in places like Saudi Arabia and the Gulf states, Iran can threaten a lot, and they can shut off the world's energy markets and just cause, you know, a lot of problems for everybody else. And it's been frustrating to see a lack of cooperation from allies. The president could have made a better case of reaching out to them and building support for everybody feeling like they have an interest in this. But Iran is a worldwide problem. Iran is the world's largest state sponsor of terrorism. They bomb places as far away as Argentina. Well, you know, I don't understand why you can't say to the rest of the world, like, look, we're all for national sovereignty, but these guys' problems do not stay within their own border. They do everything possible to create problems for every one of their Sunni, Shia, it doesn't really matter. They are effectively a cancer on the Middle East. We can do something about this. Join us. Let's get rid of this regime. Let's allow the Iranian people to choose their own leaders and to pick a different course, and we're all going to end up much better in the end. I think there's a strong case to be made for that. I'd like to see the administration try to make it to, you know, both Gulf allies and European allies.
5: And do you believe for a moment that Pakistan is the people we ought to be using as an intermediary? We got 30 seconds. I just would never trust Pakistan on anything.
6: It's Bin Laden's home address, right? Like, no, yeah. No, of course not. That was, you know, I'm baffled by this, and I just kind of have this feeling, you know. So last year I had a chance to take to India, and the Indians are just absolutely baffled by the fact that the Trump administration is so friendly to Pakistan. Obviously, India has its own axes to grind against Pakistan for a bunch of good reasons, but in the end, look at the way the U.S. relationship with India, which has its complications, and the U.S. relationship with Pakistan, I know which side I'm instinctively more close to.
5: Jim Garrity, always good to catch up with you, especially when the power is on in Virginia. We can work it this way, but I'd prefer if the power was on. Follow Jim on X at Jim Garrity. And Jim, if you get a DM from me, don't answer it. I've been hacked. Stay tuned, America. I'll be right back. there. 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
5: Welcome back, America. I'm Hugh Hewitt. Hope you enjoyed Garrity. That'll be over at my YouTube channel. I want to remind everyone I got hacked yesterday. If you're getting a DM from me, it's not from me. Working with X. Thank you, X. Data Republican. Love from Hugh Hewitt and Team Hewitt because you found the guy in Nigeria. I don't know how you did it, but Data Republican, she deserves a follow from you folks. She's the best. She really is the best. And she helps out people like me who get hacked by people like the guy in Nigeria, and they help X out as well. I'll be back up on X, I hope, tomorrow. I was up on Fox, as I mentioned to Garrity earlier today. Here's that hit with Sandra Smith. Quick one, but worthwhile. Cut him
16: off. Let's bring in Hugh Hewitt now, a Fox News contributor and host of The Hugh Hewitt Show. Hugh, it's great to see you. I mean, socialism. Did you ever think it would be that popular in this country? The DSA has now a record 120,000 members. People are embracing socialism.
5: Well, good afternoon, Sandra. 120,000 people have sort of lost their bearings on the American political spectrum. Anyone go over to the DSA site, they're going to find they're Marxists. They hate private property. They don't believe in free enterprise. They got lots of slogans about socialist cash, taking out capitalist trash.
15: But in fact, the DSA signed and approved candidates are the beneficiary of trickle-down dark money on the left. Most of our audience will know the name George Soros, his son Alex Soros. There are a bunch of dark money billionaires, including a fellow that we're worried about over in China by the name of Singham. He's a Maoist and he lives in Shanghai. They are afraid their money is dribbling down to these DSA candidates. And it's not the 120,000 people that are funding everyone. It's those billionaires.
16: Got it. Hugh, I just want to get your final thought on just some breaking news. We only have a few seconds here. These migrants pouring over the border in Spain's North African enclave of Ceuta. They're coming in from Morocco. I only have a minute here, but just what is your thought as you see this? We're talking about socialism in America, and look what's happening in Spain right now with the borders now wide open.
15: Left-wing governments open up the borders. DSA is for no borders. The Democratic Party is increasingly for no borders. It's a flashback to when Bill was at the border under President Biden. If you vote left, this is what you get.
16: Got it. Hugh, always a pleasure. Thank you.
15: I like it when I get to do the quick breaking news update. What's going on in Spain is absolutely predictable because the socialists there granted amnesty. And I've never been in favor of amnesty. I do favor regularization, but I'm a border hawk. And a regularization dove and an amnesty, never, not now, not ever, never. 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My code is simply Hugh50. That'll get you $50 off after you've made this switch. It takes about 20 minutes to switch. One button, you'll be talking to a real live person right here in the United States of America, and you get that $50 off with the code Hugh50. However, if you're over 50, you really got to listen closely. 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Very easy to do, 20 minutes. Consumer Cellular rising up in the ratings. They're number one in customer service at ASCI. They are the equal of any cell service across the United States. For a very good reason, they have great cell service. Now, I want to go back right before I was on with Sandra Smith. I was listening to President Trump give a press conference. Let's go back and listen to his cut number three about what's been going on in nation highways with blue states issuing truck driving licenses to illegal aliens.
17: For many years, American highways and roadways have been terrorized by unqualified illegal aliens dangerously driving big rigs. Rigs like that, you got to know something to drive. Wow, that sucker is a big one. That's big stuff. But they're, you have to have a knowledge, you have to have a talent for it, and these people don't have that. They're driving big rigs, semi-trucks, and tractor trailers, all because radical left maniacs at the state level have issued them commercial driver's licenses, even though they're not entitled to have them. They don't speak the language for the most part.
15: Doesn't this amaze you? President Trump, doesn't it amaze you? I'm sure all of you can remember your driver's test. I do. I passed the first time, but I was nervous. Everybody remembers their driver's test. And it's a rite of passage, right, for a 15-and-a-half-year-old or a 16-year-old, depends on your state law. You can operate farm equipment a little bit younger, but you still have to get a driver's license. And truckers, I mean, you know how these trucks are, and they're big and they're fast and they're run by professionals. It takes a lot of training to get the schedule that is for a trucker that drives one of the double big rigs and the regular rigs. They're professionals. It's a craft. I can't believe they're being given out to people who can't read English. Because if you can't read the road signs, you're a menace to everyone on the road. Let's pray about that. Freedom250.org, in fact, is running AmericaPraise.com. I want you to remember that website. AmericaPraise.com. No nation in history has made that claim that our rights come from a creator. And as we continue to commemorate our 250th birthday, Freedom 250 is inviting Americans across the country to come together at AmericaPraise.com. 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

0: sense, and this fellow knows his theology, brings in a couple of ringers who are also great theologian. 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Stay tuned. I'll be right back on the Hugh Hewitt Show. 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
5: During the War for Independence, General George Washington, the man we refer to today as the father of our country, led American troops through military defeat after defeat. And in the bitter winter of 1777, he wrote this somber note to a friend in Philadelphia. Quote, "You might have tracked our army from White Marsh to Valley Forge by the blood on their feet," end of quote. Many soldiers continued to march through the deep snows of Pennsylvania without shoes. Others suffered from disease, hunger, and freezing conditions. Nearly 2,000 of Washington's men died. Yet George Washington did not lose faith. Amid the hardship, loss, and uncertainty of Valley Forge, he turned to God in prayer. At a time when our nation once again faces division and uncertainty, may we follow Washington's example, kneeling humbly, praying faithfully, and asking God to guide the future of America.
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0: Welcome back, America. Hugh Hewitt. I want to wrap up the program by thanking all of you. It's penultimate day that I'm asking those of you out there who are in mind, keep in mind the very, very hungry children of the Caribbean and Central and Northern South America. Food for the Poor is doing everything they can to help these children. Now, Food for the Poor stepped up and helped everyone in Venezuela for a month solid. But that meant all the resources that normally go in the dry season of the summer weren't raised and didn't go. So I said, let's go a little bit longer. Here's their phone number, 855-359-4673. That's 855-359-4673.

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1: The villages bring in usually 200 to 300 pounds of fish on a normal day. And the fish get spread around. What is happening is that the people are eating for the first time good protein, learning how to help themselves, trading. Women are selling the fish, and the children are going to school. It's a tremendous blessing.
0: That's what Food for the Poor does. Long-standing, decades old, began as a Catholic organization, then it became non-denominational. They work through the local churches, whatever their denomination, throughout these regions. Food for the Poor is just five-star, and there is a banner at the top of HughHewitt.com. It just simply says, give food, thank you in advance. $80 takes care of two children for a year. And I'm in the Relief Factor studio. Wanted to remind you, I took it in hour one, remind you in hour two and three, that Relief Factor really does work. It really does help you. A lot of summer left, all right? We're creeping up on the end of July. There's a lot of August ahead of us, a lot of fun activities. Some of you are waiting for August to go on vacation. Don't forget to take your Relief Factor with you. And right now, in this month of our semi-quincentennial, we have got a patriotic price of $17.76 for the starter pack, a three-week supply of Relief Factor. That's three packets a day for the first week, two packets a day for the second week, one packet a day thereafter. And I've been doing that now for 15 years, a packet a day. Why? It's the only supplement I've taken for more than two decades, the only one that I need. It's the only one that helps me get my trundles in, gets me through the dreaded overhead bin. I'm flying again on Friday. Mark Davis is going to be in for me on Monday and Tuesday. But I'm traveling around doing everything, even though my shoulder is a little bit banged up. Relief Factor keeps me in the game. So would you please at least give it a try? 1-800, the number 4, and the word relief, 1-800-4-RELIEF, or head over to their website, get that patriotic pricing of $17.76 at relieffactor.com. We will have the Dwayne's World tonight on the universe, but you have to join the universe to participate. Lilacs will be in, I think, tonight with Dwayne. 99 cents for the first month. You can join the universe over at Hugh Hewitt. I'm at HughHewitt.com. I mentioned I've been hacked. If you get a DM from me, don't answer it. Hopefully I'll get that cleaned up with the X people by tomorrow. In the meantime, my YouTube channel is up and running. If you missed, like, Leader Thune today or Jim Garrity, it'll be over at YouTube. And hopefully I'll be back on X tomorrow. Thank you, Adam. Thank you, Harley. Thank you, General Lee. Thank you, Data Republican, who's helping me with a hack. You can follow her at X as well. She's the real deal. Thank you all. I'm Hugh Hewitt. Talk to you tomorrow on the next Hugh Hewitt Show.
2: 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The peace comes only from Jesus Christ. Scripture calls Jesus the Prince of Peace. On the night before his death and subsequent resurrection, Jesus Christ told those who trusted him,
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5: News this hour from Town Hall, I'm Ron Taylor. President Trump says he will order American forces to hold off on strikes he had threatened against Iran after the parameters of a deal to end the war were reached. The president said in a Saturday evening social media post that for now he would halt new strikes. A day earlier, he had threatened more strikes on Iran as the U.S. pushes to reopen the Strait of Hormuz. The Department of Homeland Security is cracking down on non-citizens illegally voting in New Jersey.
6: Four individuals have been charged following a joint federal investigation. This comes after New Jersey Governor Mikey Sherrill admitted that approximately 6,600 non-citizens were registered to vote in the state. DHS Secretary Mark Wayne Mullen has warned multiple states about this issue. Officials emphasize that non-citizens who cast ballots will face strict penalties, including deportation. John Scott reporting.
7: A veteran Democratic strategist is sounding the alarm over New York City's rising socialist movement.
8: Mark Penn, who advised former President Bill Clinton, is warning that New York City Mayor Zoran Mamdani's proposed property tax plan could hit more homeowners than advertised. Penn says the tax would apply to nearly a million residential properties based on city valuations, potentially driving down property values and sparking widespread legal challenges. Critics argue the proposal reflects a broader shift toward democratic socialism within the party and could discourage investment in the nation's largest city. Ken Lorman reporting.
7: A Twin Falls city spokesman says that three people were killed and seven more injured, some critically, in a shooting at an In-N-Out Burger restaurant in southern Idaho yesterday afternoon. Police who responded to the shooting found the body of the suspected gunman in an area near the restaurant. You'll find news and analysis at townhall.com. I'm Ron Taylor.
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13: When we're in danger, our first instinct is to flee, right? This instinct has saved many people, but the problem is we don't always recognize it. We all want that warning when we're in danger. And if you think about eternity, you start to see that God's Word, the Bible, is a warning to each of us. He tells us that every wrong thing we've ever done, no matter how big or small, puts us in eternal danger of being separated from God. But you know, there's a way of escaping that. God provided His only Son, Jesus Christ, who died on the cross and paid the penalty for all our disobedient acts. Then Jesus rose from the dead and lives forever in heaven and wants you to be there too. He offers forgiveness and a new life through a relationship with Him. 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
14: I'm as lost as everybody else. I'm still looking. I'm still searching. Hi, this is Lon Solomon. And this is what Billy Joel said at the close of his documentary, And So It Goes. You know, Billy is right. Everyone is born lost, looking and searching for something to fill the hole inside of us that only God can fill. This is why Jesus said, "Come to me, and I will give you rest. You will find peace for your soul." Hey, if you're still looking, look in the right place, the Lord Jesus. Not a sermon, just a thought.
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4: When we're in danger, our first instinct is to flee, right? 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We all want that warning when we're in danger. 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He tells us that every wrong thing we've ever done, no matter how big or small, puts us in eternal danger of being separated from God. 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
7: Larry, this is Kevin from Michigan. Hi, thank you for having such a great show. I was wanting to ask you a question. I was wondering how come they're not talking about Javier Becerra because he withheld evidence from a congressional investigation against Anthony Fauci. How come he isn't being called in? And that should be a gift to Steve Hilton. You guys should let the people really know. You should call Steve Hilton back on your show and talk about Javier Becerra a little bit more and about how he covered up for Anthony Fauci. Because Fauci, he's a fascist, atheist, ugly, criminal individual. And he should be arrested and he should be behind bars. Thank you for your show.
5: 888-971-SAGE, 888-971-7243. I am Larry Elder. 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It's not a crime to be ugly, otherwise, well. But that's a really interesting point about Javier Becerra and his role in promoting the various things that were said about the vaccine and the coronavirus. We'll look into that. Thank you for the call. John Yu, who was with the DOJ, now he's a professor at UC Berkeley, talks about why it is that Fauci took the fifth, number 46.
8: Expressed by well-known virologists go down and down and down.

0: this hour from Town Hall. I'm Ron Taylor. President Trump is saying that Mideast allies have reached the parameters of a deal to end the Iran war and says he would hold off on ordering new strikes for now. In a Saturday evening social media post last night, the president adding that the emerging deal would include the immediate, complete, and total opening of the Hormuz Strait and an end to Iran's nuclear threat. He said that Israel has agreed to join the U.S. in the commitment to try to complete the agreement with Iran. Ukrainian President Vladimir Zelensky has pitched President Trump on helping Ukraine with permission from tech titan Elon Musk to use his Starlink satellite communication system.
1: The push for expanded use of Starlink comes as Zelensky looks for alternate ways to mitigate the need for U.S. Patriot air defense systems to thwart the steady barrage of Russian missile and drone attacks on Ukrainian territory. The interceptors are in shorter supply as the U.S. and Israeli war against Iran continues to rage. Zelensky reportedly made the request directly to Mr. Trump in an Oval Office meeting this week during his whirlwind trip to Washington. He also told lawmakers later on Capitol Hill that he wanted Starlink to help with targeting inside Russia. John Scott reporting.
0: A new gun ban in Virginia may have produced the opposite of its intended effect. Ken Lorman explains.
2: Virginia's assault weapons ban, which took effect July 1st, sparked a surge in firearm sales as gun owners rushed to beat the deadline. Background checks for long guns reportedly hit record levels in June, with some retailers reporting unprecedented demand from both longtime gun owners and first-time buyers. Gun rights advocates say the spike shows that firearm restrictions often increase interest in the very weapons lawmakers are trying to limit. Ken Lorman reporting.
0: News and analysis found at townhall.com.
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7: 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I'm still searching. Hi, this is Lon Solomon, and this is what Billy Joel said at the close of his documentary, And So It Goes. You know, Billy is right. Everyone is born lost, looking and searching for something to fill the hole inside of us that only God can fill. 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Hey, if you're still looking, look in the right place, the Lord Jesus. 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
9: 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It is not that those things are necessarily bad, but come Monday, there is this feeling deep down inside of you that something is missing. 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You were created by God for that relationship. 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
3: 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I'm still looking. I'm still searching. Hi, this is Lon Solomon, and this is what Billy Joel said at the close of his documentary, And So It Goes. You know, Billy is right. Everyone is born lost, looking and searching for something to fill the hole inside of us that only God can fill. 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Hey, if you're still looking, look in the right place, the Lord Jesus. 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
1: 888-971-SAGE, 888-971-7243. I am Larry Elder. We are Salem News Channel. Coming up, John Fetterman on this narrative that the Democratic Party is a big tent, and therefore we can accommodate these Democrat Socialists of America. Fetterman said, we don't have a big tent. These people are crazy. Also, Mayor Mamdani of New York published a list of New York property owners with their names and addresses who have property that they say, that he says, is just sitting vacant. Names and addresses. Some of them, by the way, are people that voted for him. Texas Democrat Senate candidate James Tallarico flat out lied about an alleged case of police brutality. And why did a WNBA owner get suspended? It has something to do with Caitlin Clark's so-called enforcer, the increasingly popular Sophie Cunningham. So now I have two reasons to watch WNBA. All of this and more. Now, you already know this. 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

0: to see that God's Word, the Bible, is a warning to each of us. 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
3: SAGE 888-971-7243. I am Larry Elder. We are Salem News Channel. So there is a WNBA player named Sophie Cunningham. She is a backup center. She plays for the Indiana Fever, the same team that Caitlin Clark plays on. And she has defended Caitlin Clark when Caitlin Clark has been harassed on the court. And she's become kind of a sensation, Sophie Cunningham has, because she pointed a finger at a player she thought was brutalizing Caitlin Clark. The video of that finger-pointing thing went viral. And now Sophie Cunningham has become this media viral sensation. She also has spoken out against biological men playing sports against biological women. So at an Indiana Fever game and a Seattle Storm game, a couple of fans came there and put up a sign, held up a sign that says, "Thank you for speaking up for girls." This is in the Seattle Storm arena. So a co-owner of the Seattle Storm goes up to these young ladies and says, "You are effing insane. How dare you come here and pull this S blank blank blank." So now the WNBA has suspended the Seattle Storm co-owner for attending the team's next five games after exchange with these two fans. Number 57.
4: Coach, there was a rally before the game, an anti-trans rally before the game, inspired by Sophie Cunningham. As a member of the LGBTQ plus community, how did you receive her comments and the way it ignited the right-wing and anti-trans supporters? And for the players, have you had conversations in the locker room about it?
5: I'll jump in on that. We do have an organizational statement. I'll read. So neither our organization nor Sophie had any knowledge of this demonstration and no contact with its organizers. Our only goal as a team, whether at home or away, is to win basketball games and make Fever fans for life, and we're united on that mission. Do we have any more basketball questions?
3: Now, the Storm majority owner, Jenny Gilder, put out a statement with the team's apology. "Everyone who attends a Storm game deserves to feel welcome, and we remain committed to creating an inclusive environment where every fan is treated with respect," end of quote. All they did was say, "Thank you for standing up for women's sports." She got cursed at. They got cursed at. Now, Stephen Miller always has a way of kind of capitalizing things, doesn't he? Number 40.
6: The people you mentioned, the names you mentioned, AOC, Bernie, the Squad, Omar, these are people who even 10 or 15 years ago would have been relegated to the outer extreme fringes of the Democrat Party. They're now the center of the party. They're the heart of the party. They're the soul of the party. So the Democrats have become a party of freaks, weirdos, losers, and crazies. But you can't laugh it off because it's deadly serious. Wow. When you give these people power, everything you know and love

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9: With SRN News, I'm Ron Taylor. Maryland's governor says he's concerned that President Trump might use his federal power to influence the midterms.
10: Maryland Democratic Governor Wes Moore says he's very concerned that President Donald Trump will use the power of the federal government to stop the November midterm elections in an attempt to keep the Republican Party's grip on power. Moore, who becomes chair of the National Governors Association, says there's a role for the NGA to ensure that states are able to oversee elections as designed by the U.S. Constitution, as Trump tries to restrict voting by mail, obtain voter information from states, and might even try deploying federal troops or agents to polling places. I'm Donna Water.
9: K.T. McFarland, former deputy national security advisor to President Trump, tells the Salem Radio Network she would like to find out who allowed Dr. Fauci to resume the potentially dangerous gain-of-function research in China after the Obama administration terminated the practice.
11: You know government. There's always a paper trail. No government official, just by their very nature, government officials don't want to be out on a limb and committing themselves to anything without authorization from somebody. So you know there's a paper trail for it. I'd like to see the paper trail. Who gave permission to turn it back on and to have gain-of-function research that was happening because it was illegal? You couldn't do it in the United States.
9: A Republican senator from Missouri is pushing legislation aimed at preventing judge shopping in federal courts.
12: Senator Eric Schmidt has introduced the Boasberg Act, named after U.S. District Judge Jeb Boasberg, who is accused of being a rogue judge and has repeatedly handled high-profile cases against President Trump's agenda. Schmidt says the measure would require random assignment of federal cases, increased transparency, and impose penalties for attempts to manipulate the process.
9: Correspondent Ken Lormond. This is SRN News.
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19: 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It's Kevin McCullough, Monday through Friday, on That Kevin Show. And now, from the Connors and Sullivan Broadcast Studios, the man who is not what he wants to be, but is way grateful that he's not who he used to be, here,
24: welcome to That Kevin Show. This is not That Kevin. As you guys have probably noticed this week, Kevin took some time off. You guys can all complain to him on his social media and tell him how much you missed him. He probably honestly will appreciate hearing that. Today, you're stuck with me. My name is Bethany Mandel. My voice might sound familiar because I am usually on Kevin's show on Fridays, and he decided to hand me the mic for the whole 2-hour show. What a mistake that was, but we're all gonna do it together, and I'm gonna have fun, and I think that's really all that matters. You can normally hear me on the Mom Wars podcast. I also have a complimentary Substack, and you can read me at the New York Post and the Washington Examiner. I'm a frequent contributor there, and I sometimes write for other places like Fox News. And, you know, in addition to raising my 6 children who are all out of the house today, I've had this entire week to myself. And so when Kevin asked me to co-host today, I said, actually, I could do that because I don't have any children in my home. I wanted to start the hour talking about one of the craziest stories that we've seen out of Spain, because Spain is being invaded right now by Morocco and Algeria. And it's not an invasion that you might think about when you think of, you know, I think about World War II, the storming the beaches in Normandy. The beaches of Spain are being stormed right now, but by migrants. Right now, I think that the total is about 50,000 people have poured over the border. And we're not talking about like refugees here. There's no women and children storming the beaches. These are men who are from North Africa. There's about 12,000 of them crossing every hour. There could be at some point maybe 80 to 100,000 people who have crossed over and stormed these beaches. And what's terrifying is Spain seems okay with it. They've kind of thrown up their hands and said, well, what could you do? The city in Spain that is being invaded is asking for help from the federal government in Spain, and they're not really getting it. The city that's being invaded right now in Spain is called Ceuta, and what's terrifying is they're breaking into, and we have video of this, we have video of people breaking into Spanish homes because they'll have squatters' rights, and then they can soon sort of establish themselves as residents. I was reading a remarkable piece in the Telegraph yesterday by Nicole Lampert, and she is saying the thing that not a lot of people in Europe were allowed to say for a very long time, that the influx of this population, this Islamist population, is very dangerous. For a long time, and too long, in fact, that was not something we were allowed to say out loud. And it was racist to say, maybe you don't want a bunch of people from a Muslim country storming into your country, because the end result might not be so great. We have seen in Berlin, not a Waymo, but an actual car driven by a human being who was an Islamist, tried to kill people at a pride parade in Berlin. And this is something that has confused me about a lot of minority communities, like the LGBT community, like the Jewish community, of which I am a member, that there was fear to say the very obvious out loud. And the very obvious is this is not a population that you want to import. There are some countries, some cultures, I'm sorry, that are better than others. And this is not a culture that you want to import into your country. And that's evidenced by the fact that they're not getting in by, you know, applying legally for residency. They are storming into this country over the beaches. And the first videos that I saw that came out, I thought it was AI. I thought it was like from one of these dystopian movies that I love. I love dystopian movies. But I thought it was one of those dystopian movies where the world is ending and there is no law and order anymore. And it's just every man for himself and total breakdown of anything resembling order. And there's, unsurprisingly, already looting going on and fires being set. And there are finally some governments in Europe who are saying, oh, wait a second. Finland has officially announced that they are supporting a proposal that Italy put forward to suspend Spain from the visa-free sort of exchange. And so normally in the European Union, if you've ever, you know, traveled in Europe, you can go freely from Spain and to France and to Italy and to England. And the Italian government has said, wait a second. You can't cross from Spain into Italy. If this is what's happening in Spain right now, we're going to need to suss out who exactly is passing from one border to another. But unfortunately for these countries, this is not a thing that just sort of manifested out of thin air, and it's a problem exclusive to Spain and this, you know, one small area. This is a problem throughout Europe. both illegal and legal immigration from North Africa. I lived in Belgium when I was in high school, so I'm 40 years old, so you do the math. It was not a short time ago. And I remember arriving there, and one of the very first things that my Belgian host family said to me was, be careful of the Moroccans. And I touched base with all of my fellow American exchange students, and we asked each other, is your host family racist? Yeah, mine is. Is your host family racist? Mine is. And then a funny thing happened. We spent more than a week in Belgium, and we realized that our physical safety was in danger when there were massive packs of these North African immigrants and migrants around. I remember one of my friends, we were in the capital city of Brussels. Actually, they were. I didn't go with them. They were in the capital city of Brussels one night for New Year's Eve. And they were speaking English and yelling and drunk, you know, as you are when you're 17 years old and unsupervised in Europe. And a pack of Moroccans approached them and said, are you American? And they made one of the cardinal mistakes that you can make as an American in that circumstance. And they said, yes. They were too drunk to remember that they were supposed to lie and say they were Canadian. And this was like during the Iraq War. So things were especially, the tensions were especially high. And my friend, who was over 6 foot tall, really, really big guy, was beaten so viciously that he was hospitalized for a week. That's why our host families all told us, be careful of the Moroccans, be careful of the immigrants. And now Europe is overrun. I mean, we're seeing very dramatic video out of Spain, but it is overrun across the board, over every single country. I think it's great that Italy and Finland are saying, ooh, wait a second, and trying to set a boundary. But that boundary should have been set 25 years ago. And this is the future that the DSA, the Democratic Socialists of America, want here. They want open borders. They want this in America. And we're going to get into that throughout the show, because this is a scary phenomenon that's erupted on the left. And we're seeing it play out in Europe. And it's a warning signal for us here in America. Stay tuned. We're going to keep on talking about this issue of the DSA and of this rampant immigration that's happening throughout Europe, because it is the most pressing issue that we're facing here in this country right now.
0: You know, when you've been struggling with a decision, but you just finally have that eye-popping moment that says you're going to decide now? That hit me when I saw the number 266 on my bathroom scale. Kevin McCullough here. I didn't want to be at that number. At 56 years old, I want to be lean. 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I want to be healthy for my kids. And so I committed to doing something about it. 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

0: took vacation, which you guys can all tweet at him about how he's never allowed to do again, because you're stuck with me, your host for today. My name is Bethany Mandel, co-host of The Mom Wars on Substack and podcast, and I am joined by one of my dear friends, Mary Catherine Hamm, co-host of the Normally podcast and the Getting Hammered podcast. And speaking of which, this week we got a really interesting view into how exactly that global pandemic disrupted our lives for what, 3 years? And where you lived? 2.5, 3 years. You and I were waiting for years and years for the moment where it was, now it can be said. Yeah. And now I think we're at that moment.
1: Yeah, now it can be said that Dr. Anthony Fauci was a cartoonishly self-absorbed weirdo who actually didn't know what he was doing and, in fact, made a bunch of wrong decisions and lied to people so that he could have a bunch of power and attention.
0: Yeah.
1: So.
0: And what's frustrating to me about this moment is we were wronged as Americans, but also me personally, Bethany Mandel, I was wronged by people during COVID. We were blocked from seeing members of our family for years until they were on their deathbeds. We were, we were demonized. We were black sheeped by people. And I don't really talk about that much because, I mean, it's my personal life, but I'm pretty mad. Now I'm waiting for my apology phone call.
1: Yes. And I don't think that the apology phone calls are forthcoming. One of the problems with this situation is that a lot of people have a lot of sunk costs in believing Anthony Fauci, and they are separated from a media ecosystem that would tell them about these diary entries that reveal him to be what he is. So unfortunately, most of them who are consuming mainstream media, who, by the way, are part of the story in the Fauci diaries and are in there workshopping questions with him for him and having dinner with him when we weren't supposed to be crossing households, like all sorts of crazy stuff going on. They're not going to be talking about it. So a lot of people won't know that they should update what they thought about Fauci. And they were, in fact, wronged, right? Yeah. They still think we're the villains, but they were wronged and had things taken from them. But you know what? There is one person, at least, who has apologized to someone he wronged during the pandemic. And it is Stephen A. Smith, the ESPN sports analyst. And I'm pretty proud of him. Should we hear him apologize a little bit?
0: Here we go. And I'm going to pretend like I'm getting it from all the people who wronged me. Let's hear
1: it. Yes, exactly.
2: There were others who had the courage to say, bump that. And one of those people at the forefront was Kyrie Irving. I bring his name up because I watched Dr. Fauci on Capitol Hill yesterday, and the person I thought about most was Kyrie Irving because of the heat that he was taking and how folks were piling on, because that was just the latest transgression in their eyes that he was committing and subjecting the public to. He refused the vaccine. New York City's mandate made him ineligible for home games, and he linked his stance to people losing jobs over vaccine mandates. In my opinion, particularly hindsight-wise, it didn't make him stubborn or selfish. It made him brave for his willingness to stand up and say, nah, I'm not doing that. It's just a time for reflection to look at things differently.
1: All right. Look at that.
0: That's it's easy as that. That's how it's done.
1: Well, and I like Stephen A. Smith. I think he's an interesting thinker. He's obviously not aligned with me on everything, and I don't need him to be. But he has the ability to do this, to reassess and reevaluate what he took in the past as gospel. Yeah. And that is a really important quality for anyone, but particularly for public figures.
0: So what's frustrating is the fact that, you know, now in the era of now it can be said, and yet we have a friend who's deciding to leave their pediatrician because the pediatrician is requiring the vaccine for their very young child in order to stay in the practice. I'm not talking about measles. I'm talking about the COVID vaccine.
1: Yeah.
0: Wild. I remember listening to the hearing, I guess it was a panel committee where they were deciding whether to recommend this for that age bracket. Mm-hmm. And every single doctor expressed hesitation that by allowing it, they were going to create a permission structure in which it was mandatory. Yep. And I don't understand how in 2026 there is a pediatrician anywhere in America. And I'm not talking, this person doesn't live in Park Slope, okay? Like, this is a real America place. And yet, they're deciding to leave their pediatrician's practice because they're being forced to take the vaccine in order to stay on.
1: Yeah.
0: In 2026.
1: I think people still don't understand the amount of risk that children faced was so minuscule.
0: Yeah.
1: Because we were lied to systematically about it. And so they make the wrong calculations. And many doctors, unfortunately, and public health officials fell victim to the homogeny of their of their thinking groups and could not puncture that. And so to this day, I have people telling me on X, I can't believe you would criticize a man who just tried to keep you alive. And I'm like, ma'am, I was a 40-something healthy person with young children. Like, we were okay.
0: Yeah, and we were always okay. And what angers me about this is the fact that the record isn't reset for these people. And so I live in Montgomery County, Maryland, one of the bluest, stupidest areas in America. And I still see people walking around with cloth masks on. I saw a kid at the bus stop the other day wearing a cloth mask. And what's funny is when I saw that kid, I was like, oh, that kid's sick. And the mom put a mask on them in order to send them to camp. I guarantee it.
1: Yeah.
0: Because now people don't understand how the science works because Anthony Fauci decided he was the science and he, I disagree.
1: Yeah. He wasn't the science and it's dangerous to think that way. I would argue it's maybe anti-science to think that you're the science and that your decisions embody that and cannot be questioned. So I'm glad somebody's questioning him. For years, the journalists in particular refused to do so. He was a public figure with immense power and he ruined a lot of lives and he should answer for it, but he pled the fifth. So we'll have to take what we can get from Stephen Smith, who I appreciate.
0: Yeah. And speaking of public figures who are ruining lives, over in New York, Zora Mamdani is doxing close to a million New Yorkers.
1: Yeah.
0: Do you have sort of the download on that story?
1: Because I do. This is a perfect government failing story, except they're not actually failing. They're doing what he wants to do.
0: Correct.
1: So what Mamdani said was, oh, we just want to get these really rich people who have pied-à-terres. They have a city place that they don't dwell in, and we're going to hit them with a big tax. And what we're going to do with that tax is we're going to collect, I think it's $500 million to fill a $6 billion budget hole. Good math on that one. So $500 million. And then they realize, oh, that's not enough. So they hit a bunch of people who do not have $5 million thresholds. 900,000 people on this list. They don't vet it at all. And then they tell the people on the list who received this letter, hey, you might be a permanent resident. This might not be a pied-à-terre. Let us know within 4 weeks with these specific documents. Okay, sure, right? They have the computer where they could verify this, but they don't. And then if you want to send them the documents, A, you have to find them. Some of these are old people who live in these homes forever and don't know where they are. Then you submit them to the website. Easy peasy, right? Nope. The website doesn't work.
0: Yeah.
1: And so all these, and like some of these are rich residents who voted for Mamdani. And I'm like, welcome to his plan for you. Mm-hmm. This was always the plan.
0: Yep. Yep. And one of these many unintended consequences, I saw someone saying on Twitter, I keep my address, and by the way, this is my primary residence. I keep my primary residence private for security reasons. There are so many people who are public figures, who have stalkers, who need to not have a white pages document put out by the city of New York saying, this is where this person lives, down to the apartment building.
1: Well, and on top of that, it's a class warfare document, right? Yep. So it's like, these people are the enemy. We have now put them and their locations on a document for you. And we will not be updating as they inform us where they're not the enemy, by the way. They needed to cast the net as far as they possibly could.
0: Yep.
1: And this is what that is. By the way, the simple instructions for these poor people. If the property is a tenant's primary residence, the owner must submit a copy of the lease and a rental document, such as a utility bill or proof of payment. For family members, the owner must provide a birth certificate, marriage certificate, or immediate family member affidavit. For a trust beneficiary, the owner must provide a trust agreement. Like, you have 4 weeks to do this. If they don't catch it on their non-functioning website, you will be billed. This is the idea, and I have a theory on Mamdani, because people will be like, oh, this seems like such a misstep. by a smart politician, like when he did the straight-to-camera July 4th thing with the sad, naturalized citizens on either side of him, yep, and took our most joyous civic observance and made it into a dirge. These are the things he actually believes.
0: Yes.
1: That's why he's misstepping. He doesn't care about the optics because he believes that he wants to make American citizenship sad and to tax the heck out of you. That's what he believes.
0: Here we go. Well, New Yorkers, you got what you voted for. I hope you enjoy it. Thank you so much for coming on, Mary Catherine. It was a delight talking to you, as always.

0: With SRN News, I'm Ron Taylor. President Trump says he will order American forces to hold off on strikes he had threatened against Iran after the parameters of a deal to end the war were reached. The president said in a Saturday evening social media post that for now he would halt new strikes in the five-month-old war. A day earlier, he had threatened more strikes on Iran as the U.S. pushes to reopen the Strait of Hormuz. Spain has installed a 500-meter containment barrier on the sea border between its North African territory of Ceuta and Morocco. This follows a massive breach where 50,000 to 60,000 migrants crossed the frontier between Thursday and Friday. At least 67 died in the journey. A Twin Falls, Iowa city spokesman says that three people were killed and seven more were injured, some critically, in a shooting at an In-N-Out Burger restaurant in southern Idaho. On Saturday afternoon, police said the shooter was part of the
1: Foundations of Freedom, a look at America's founding principles and the leaders who shaped our nation.
2: During the War for Independence, General George Washington, the man we refer to today as the father of our country, led American troops through military defeat after defeat. And in the bitter winter of 1777, he wrote this somber note to a friend in Philadelphia. Quote, "You might have tracked our army from White Marsh to Valley Forge by the blood on their feet," end of quote. Many soldiers continued to march through the deep snows of Pennsylvania without shoes. Others suffered from disease, hunger, and freezing conditions. Nearly 2,000 of Washington's men died. Yet George Washington did not lose faith. Amid the hardship, loss, and uncertainty of Valley Forge, he turned to God in prayer. At a time when our nation once again faces division and uncertainty, may we follow Washington's example, kneeling humbly, praying faithfully, and asking God to guide the future of America.
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4: In the summer heat of 1787, delegates gathered in Philadelphia to do what many thought was impossible. They argued, they compromised, and they prayed. What they produced was the United States Constitution, a framework designed not to concentrate power, but to restrain it. A government with checks and balances, three branches, limits, written in ink, and the ability to amend the document when necessary. Benjamin Franklin famously said the founders had created a republic, if you can keep it. For nearly 250 years, Americans have relied on that document to protect our freedom of speech, religion, and self-government. The Constitution doesn't guarantee an easy nation, but it's made a free nation possible.

0: is not live from New York, nor am I that Kevin. I am that Bethany, and I am joined by a lovely woman that I just met, Allie Murray. She is the executive director of the American Parents Coalition. And when this story came across my radar about YMCAs, my antenna went up because I am a member of my local YMCA and I bring my children there. And now I'm not so sure that's a great idea. Can you get into some of the findings of what happened? It was just in San Francisco, or is this a nationwide problem?
1: It's unfortunately a nationwide problem. So about a year ago, we started investigating the YMCA when we noticed a handful of stories from across the country where women were going into the locker room, changing their clothes, and seeing men in there. The story that really caught our attention was there was a woman in Washington State. She happened to see two young girls also in the women's restroom changing out of their bathing suits, and there was a man in there watching them. She went to the front desk, told them, and they said, oh, he identifies as a woman. That's totally fine. And then she lost her membership for bringing that to the Y's attention.
0: Oh my God.
1: So we started doing a deep dive into this about a year ago and found policies on the YMCA National's website dating back to 2017, where they had provided a list of like, here's the 9 things you can do to make your local YMCA LGBTQ friendly. And it was, you know, everything from bathroom policies to partnering with groups like the Trevor Project and all of these, you know, things you could do during Pride Month. When we first raised that alarm a year ago, May of 2025, within hours, they took it all down and said, the YMCA nationally does not provide such guidance, and it's up to each of our branches. And so then we've stayed on it. And unfortunately, our findings this year have found not only that these policies across the U.S. have not improved, but that they've also doubled down and now apply to many summer camps across the countries, which means that places where girls have overnight accommodations, in many places, there are also boys allowed in those, and male counselors who identify as female could be bunked in a cabin with young girls.
0: The thing that bothers me about all this is we're supposed to just suspend all common sense, because on one side of it, they kind of claim that women are always to be believed, that we should always trust our intuition, all of those things. And on the other side, never under any circumstances, under no conditions whatsoever, would a man lie in order to gain access to a naked woman. No one would ever say that they identify as something so that they can see women changing into their bathing suits. I'm sorry, what?
1: Right. The other thing that makes it so different with the YMCA and why we're particularly focused on them is, of course, as you mentioned at the top, the family component. This is not, you know, a Planet Fitness or a Gold's Gym. You know, this is where there are youth sports and programs and sleepaway camps. But beyond that, the YMCA uniquely also receives hundreds of millions of dollars a year in federal funding. So that requires them to be compliant with Title IX, which they are not. And so unlike a Planet Fitness or something that's a private business, there are actually mechanisms of enforcement here, if we can pull the right levers and like get the attention of the right people, where that's a substantial amount of federal funding to lose for their complete denial of all things, you know, Title IX and common sense. And we know that they're seeing it, because every single time we put out a report, they delete it, even from these branches, within hours. And so, you know, that's kind of been our mission right now. We're banging the drum. We've been in contact with some of the agencies in the administration, trying to get in front of the right people and get this funding pulled.
0: I'm so glad that you are, because to me, I mean, I think it's probably already happened. We just haven't heard about it yet. But there will eventually be horror stories that come out from sleepaway camps, from these sports programs, where girls are going to be sexually assaulted in these circumstances, where there's a male counselor, where there's males in their bunks. I had a friend call me the other day. Her son was about to get on a plane to go to a sleepaway program in Massachusetts. And she found out the day before that the sleepaway camp had a policy that they would house people according to gender identity. And so she asked the summer camp, will there be a biological female in my son's bunk? And they refused to answer that question.
1: Yeah.
0: And so she, against her better judgment, put him on the plane, and he got there, and she said, I want to talk to my son when he arrives, because I want to ascertain what the situation is, because you won't tell me. And he told her, there's a girl in my bunk. She's very obviously a girl, and I'm uncomfortable. And now she's like, what do I do? And so now every boy is waiting in line to change and everything, and they wait for her to shower by herself, because even boys are uncomfortable with this notion. We separate the sexes for a reason, and it's safety, but it's also just like basic comfort, especially at that age.
1: Right. And I think that's what gets lost a lot in this conversation, is when you're talking about discrimination, it doesn't necessarily have to be a physical act or an assault. It's discomfort. And when those accommodations fall mostly on one sex, and in this case, it's predominantly females, that in itself is discrimination. And a point that I always love to raise in these conversations is we spend a lot of time talking about the women who lose the podium spots, and rightfully so. But those women, you know, there's going to be opportunities for them. It's the girls who get cut to make the place for the boys who lose the opportunities for those friendships and for the mentoring. And it's really a big loss in the early stages of athletics for girls.
0: Yeah, I'm so glad that you flagged this, because I'm sure, I mean, I'm a YMCA member and I work in this industry, and I didn't even know this. I really encourage people to ask their local gyms, their sleepaway camps, anywhere they send their kids, is this a policy? Because it is a lot of places, and surprisingly so. So thank you so much for exposing this and trying to take the administration to take account, because this is critically, critically important.
1: Thanks for having me.
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0: Welcome back to That Kevin. As you remember, I'm not That Kevin. I'm That Bethany. Bethany Mandel, host of the Mom Wars podcast. And I am joined by a friend of mine. This was so fun when I decided to host the show because I was like, I'm just going to ask all my friends to come on and talk about all the cool things they're doing. And so I am joined by my friend, O.H. Skinner. In addition to being his friend, which should be in his bio, I guess I should also mention he's the executive director of Alliance for Consumers. And he released a, 35-page report about DEI in all things. But in this circumstance, it's lawfare, right?
1: That's exactly right. I mean, a lot of what we're talking about in this report is how a lot of the things that were dying in state legislatures or in Congress or when the Trump administration took over and Biden left office, that they couldn't shove through, whether it was race mandates or whether it was, you know, preferences for certain groups, racial hiring commitments, those things all were dying. And so what you've seen is a big push to push them through in courts. You've got left-wing trial lawyers and left-wing activists who are going around and suing companies, and they might sue over something that's like a totally normal case, like somebody who, you know, some sort of an aspect of a company's operations. And then what they'll get from the settlement will be like $100 million for diversity, equity, and inclusion at Google with a new diversity, equity, and inclusion chief and audits being conducted by left-wing groups that are getting paid to do it. And all of a sudden you just realize that their plan is to use the courts to get what they want and to impose their, you know, social parameters and their preferences. And that part of why we've seen this big shift in America in the last 10 years is because of this lawsuit apparatus that is shoving everybody into mandatory left-wing policy choices.
0: I think that I went into the wrong line of work because I really should have been like corporate DEI. Those people really make bank. And I'm happy.
1: They make bank, and they, and what's crazy is they are able to push policies that then send money to all their friends and allies, right?
0: Okay. So this
1: is, it's like a double function, right?
0: So this was my next question. I mean, I don't really care about Google. I don't care that they're forced to pay $100 million. And I need you to convince me that this actually matters to me. Like, what difference does it make if they're spending $100 million on DEI? What does that do to me as an American?
1: Yeah. So what's crazy is if they were sending $100 million and putting it in a wood chipper, I think maybe you and I would just both be like, I guess that sucks for you, giant mega death corp. Like, again, that's the price of being a mega death corp. But why you and I should care is that they turn around and they blast $100 million into HR agencies and outside consultants and third-party validation groups that confirm whether or not you're doing all the right things. And that stuff shoves out into every other company.
0: Yeah.
1: And so all of a sudden, the entire HR apparatus of America is basically a reflection of the most hardcore, crazy left-wing progressives. I mean, people spent, you know this a bit, but like people sometimes wake up and realize like, wait, why is everybody in corporate America tweeting the exact same thing and doing the exact same thing? It's because there's a giant apparatus telling them this is how you get the good positive responses. This is how you get safety from government agencies. And when Google pumps $100 million into this and they hire a new DEI chief inside Google, Google's team shifts to look like that person, and they spend the money to make everybody else look like that person. And then their vendors, this is the real part that you'll understand. Then Google starts to say, if you want to do business with us, you have to do that. And when they're the biggest companies in America, all of a sudden everybody just starts saying, well, I guess I have to just dance the dance and I have to be that thing. And that invades your life and your home, no matter where you are, very fast.
0: So
1: it all was triggered by left-wing trialers and left-wing activists who saw a lawsuit as a way of not compensating somebody who got wronged, but as unlocking their policy choice.
0: Yeah. And this is always something that confuses me when I see it happen in real time. The Bud Light stuff with the Dylan Mulvaney thing, when that happened, and these stories happen everywhere across corporate America, they're making choices that run opposite what you'd think is their mandate, which is to make money. When Bud Light decided to make a transgender man the face of a campaign, me as a human who has a brain thought to myself, why do you hate money? Why do you think that that was a good idea? But you're arguing basically like this is the origin story of why the Bud Lights of the world decide that Dylan Mulvaney is the perfect face for their company.
1: Yes, this is the origin story for how all of that stuff gets inserted into companies, where at the bottom line, look, you and I would probably agree. There's certain companies that sell to niche customers who get massive credibility out of doing the wokest land acknowledgement, our racial hiring preferences and free Palestine. And that's all how we make our money, right? I don't think that those companies necessarily have to stop being crazy, right? They have to stop doing illegal things. But the origin story is that mindset shifts into the rest of these companies, and it stops being who are we selling to, and it starts being who are our moral stakeholders, and who are our friends that we need to appease, and who's going to validate that we're meeting the exact same score that we need on some, you know, diversity and equity and inclusion chart, so that we can match up on some settlement that we agreed to, right? That's all the stuff that's in the background.
0: How many people are there like you out there who are fighting back against this? Like, is this a David and Goliath situation for conservatives versus liberals in the law space?
1: It can be, but what's interesting is there's a whole cohort of lawyers who at least acknowledge what risk is. And so they are normally the most reasonable minds in these companies, because they at least can look around and say, you guys, like, we're about to get, like, we're going to have huge liability for doing this, right? Like, the head of the Equal Opportunity Employment Commission, Andrea Lucas, always says that each of these companies has a memo saying that racial hiring is illegal. And then it ends with, but the likelihood of being enforced against is so low that you can go ahead and do it, right? And so then all it takes is a few people, like in the administration, who suddenly say, well, I'm just going to enforce against you. And all of a sudden the lawyers, you know, they might be liberal, but they have to sit there and be like, then we are in trouble.
0: Yes.
1: Like, and so what's interesting is, you know, in a battle between the lawyers and the HR people, the lawyers at least know where the pain's going to come from, whereas the HR people are just preaching a gospel of feelings.
0: Yeah. Yeah.
1: And so, you know, the law is not stacked in our favor, but as against these other poles of power inside corporate America, you know, you pray for the lawyers.
0: I don't think that phrase has ever been uttered in America in history.
1: I did that just for you.
0: And you did this show just for me. Thank you so much for coming on. This was fascinating, and Godspeed, because it kind of feels David and Goliath.
1: Thanks, Ben.
0: Thank you.
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5: Hello, this is not That Kevin. Today, the show is renamed That Bethany Show. My name is Bethany Mandel, and I am filling in for Kevin this week, and I wanted to share with you one of my favorite stories that came out sort of in the lifestyle sections of the internet this week. It is about a woman who did something that I did and I do not recommend that you do. She accidentally gave birth in her car. These stories come out, I don't know, every couple months. And this woman was at a Jack in the Box. She's a California mom, and she was turned away from the hospital twice. She was in Southern California in Orange County, and she was at the hospital not once, but twice. And they said, no, ma'am, come back when you're ready to have your baby. And so she's on her way home and getting Jack in the Box, as you do when you're in labor. You're like, you know what I could go for? A burger. Maybe it was her husband, I'm not sure, but whoever's fault it was, that baby came fast. I am going to guess that this was not her first baby. So any first-time parents out there, this is very unlikely to happen. But what was funny was she thought it was, you know, fake contractions. They're called Braxton Hicks contractions. And they started to get a little bit more strong. And so she was making her way back to the hospital. And that baby decided that it was not going to wait, and it came in the parking lot of that Jack in the Box. So that happened to me with my third child. I had been sent home from the hospital twice the day before, the morning and in the evening. And they said to me, basically, you, ma'am, are too stupid to know when you are in labor. Come back when your water breaks. And so that night I went home. I got home at 1 o'clock in the morning, and I went to sleep. And I woke up and my water broke, and my husband, bless his heart, stayed in bed for approximately 5 more minutes, which was, in retrospect, I guess it didn't matter. It didn't matter that he stayed in bed 5 more minutes, because we weren't even close to the hospital by the time I actually went into labor and delivered the baby. But here's where I disagree with my husband's decision-making process. So we were on Route 1, for anyone familiar, in New Jersey, and we were driving south to Princeton Hospital, which is where I had my baby. That's not just where Dr. House works, but they actually have a functioning hospital in Princeton that I would have loved to make it to, because it is a very nice hospital. And I felt ahead. And I said, I think game's over, my friend. I think it's time to pull over. And my husband had a choice in front of him. And it sounds like this woman's husband did too. He could go into the parking lot of an auto body shop that was not gravel. It was all gravel. There's tons of dust all around. And then there was a McDonald's where people were driving through and getting their breakfast. And that parking lot was paved. And he made the calculation in his head that he thought I would not want an audience. And so he pulled into the parking lot with gravel. And we gave birth alone, which I guess is better than, you know, people getting their morning coffee in the morning. But then when he came out, he was covered in dust, which I don't know. I don't think is so healthy. This woman, the paramedics actually showed up for her. must be nice, is what I have to say to that, because

The police showed up about 5 minutes after my son was born, and then the paramedics another 10 minutes after that. She had firefighters who came, and she had a whole audience. I think that, I mean, if you're going to give birth in a parking lot, I think an audience is probably better, if they're medical professionals. So welcome to the world, to this baby. I don't remember her name, but hopefully it's not Jack. But I'm so excited for this couple, and I recommend folks stay closer to the hospital when they send you home, because those folks don't know what they're doing.

0: Questions? We are the answer. WWRC Bethesda, WRCW Warrenton, WAVA HD3 Arlington, AM 570, the answer.
1: With SRN News, I'm Michael Harrington in Washington. President Trump says Mideast allies have reached the parameters of a deal to end the Iran war and says he would hold off on ordering new strikes in the five-month-old conflict for now. In a Saturday night social media post, Mr. Trump added that the emerging deal, quote, would include the immediate, complete, and total opening of the Strait of Hormuz. New questions are being raised about a Texas Senate candidate's recent history. Correspondent Willie Nelson fills us in on that.
2: Democratic Senate candidate James Tallarico is under fire for allegedly violating Texas election law by registering to vote and launching a previous House campaign using his mother's Austin address where he did not live. Texas requires candidates to reside in their district for a full year before running. Rival Ken Paxton has accused Tallarico of election fraud, noting that Tallarico has long opposed voter ID and other election integrity measures. Willie Nelson, Los Angeles.
1: Congressional Budget Office analysts are confirming Republican complaints about Democrats' prescription drug pricing plan. Correspondent Ken Lorman has more on that.
3: House Committee Chairman Jody Arrington, Brett Guthrie, and Jason Smith say a new CBO analysis shows the Medicare drug pricing provisions in former President Biden's so-called Inflation Reduction Act failed to generate promised savings. Republicans point to CBO findings that Medicare Part D costs rose sharply, contributing to an estimated $700 billion increase in projected deficit spending.
1: GOP leaders say the policy raised costs, reduced plan choices for seniors, and left taxpayers footing the bill. Officials say the latest victim from a powerful earthquake that struck Japan's southwestern prefecture of Kumamoto last week is an elderly woman who apparently developed heat stroke while taking shelter in a car. Fatalities come as concern about heat-related illnesses in Japan grow. This is SRN News. Adolf Hitler's birthplace in Austria has been transformed into a police station. In an effort to destroy the building's appeal as a site of pilgrimage for people who glorify the Nazi dictator, a memorial stone is to remain in place outside the house with the inscription, quote, "For freedom, democracy, and liberty, never again fascism, millions of dead remind us." The renovation of the building took several years and cost about $23 million. Anti-Semitism is on the rise in Germany and all across Europe. A federal judge has dismissed a lawsuit challenging the legitimacy of President Trump's Religious Liberty Commission. The suit filed by a liberal interfaith group argued that the commission's overwhelmingly conservative Christian makeup lacked a legally required balance of viewpoints. U.S. District Judge John Cronin ruled that while federal law requires advisory commissions to have a balance of viewpoints, it doesn't specify how this should actually be done. This is SRN News. A plan put forth by FIFA's president has led to a boycott by the 58 members of the European soccer body.
0: FIFA. This president is AM 570, the answer.
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7: In November of 1863, President Abraham Lincoln spoke for just over 2 minutes at a battlefield in Gettysburg, Pennsylvania. He spoke less than 300 words, but they served to redefine a nation. At Gettysburg, Lincoln reminded Americans that the Civil War wasn't just about preserving territory. It was about preserving the idea that a nation built on liberty could endure, that it must endure. He spoke of sacrifice, of unfinished work, and of a government of the people, by the people, for the people. In America's darkest hour, Lincoln pointed our nation back to its founding ideals and challenged future generations to live up to them. The following program has been pre-recorded for broadcast at this time.
9: Welcome to This Week on Capitol Hill, your insider's guide to the stories that's shaping Washington and the world. I'm your host, Jody Heiss, sitting in this week for Tony Perkins.
10: Under the advice of my attorneys, I will invoke my right under the Fifth Amendment of the Constitution to refrain from answering your questions.
9: That was Dr. Anthony Fauci dodging questions from the Senate Homeland Security Committee hearing this week. Later in the program, I'll discuss Dr. Fauci's testimony with Wyoming Congresswoman Harriet Hageman. She's the chairman of the Republican Study Committee's Article I Task Force. And on Thursday, President Trump announced the Board of Peace has reached an agreement for the complete disarmament of Hamas in Gaza. We'll discuss what this milestone could mean with Florida Congressman Randy Fine. He's a member of the House Foreign Affairs Committee. Plus, as the midterm elections approach, there are now 10 states that will hold elections under new House maps following recent redistricting. How could these changes affect the battle for the House in 2026 and beyond? Well, we'll dig into that with David Wasserman of the Cook Political Report. And then, this week, the nation paid tribute to a giant in the U.S. Senate.
11: But no matter how heated things got in Washington, virtually everyone, Republican or Democrat, liked Lindsey. Well, not everybody, but it sounds good. Not everybody. He was a tough cookie, okay? I have to veer from this for a second. He was a tough cookie, darling. But he was beautiful.
9: That, of course, was President Trump speaking at the funeral for Senator Lindsey Graham at the National Cathedral on Tuesday as Washington took a pause in order to remember Senator Graham. He was a frequent guest on this program and a steadfast ally for life. We'll hear more about that and more from Washington Stand's Casey Harper. So all that and more is coming up on this edition of This Week on Capitol Hill.
7: Today's edition of This Week on Capitol Hill is being presented by AARP.
9: Well, the Senate remained in session this week in Washington, where Senator Chuck Grassley canceled a scheduled Judiciary Committee vote on Acting Attorney General Todd Blanche's nomination to serve permanently. There were two Republican senators, both of which are serving their final terms. There was John Cornyn of Texas and Tom Tillis of North Carolina. Both said that they would not support Blanche because of their opposition to President Trump's $1.8 billion settlement fund for alleged victims of government weaponization. Well, joining us now to discuss this and more is Casey Harper. He's the managing editor for broadcast at the Washington Stand. Casey, thanks for joining us again on This Week on Capitol Hill. Let me start by having you break this down for us, the roadblocks that are holding up Acting Attorney General Blanche's nomination.
12: Yeah, sure. Thanks for having me on, Jody. There's two big roadblocks, and I can name them, and you already have. Tom Tillis
13: and John Cornyn. Now, they've raised some concerns about weaponization and the IRS and other policies, but for President Trump, he says this is all just a personal axe to grind with him. Now, as far as what's going on this week, there were some reports that there were some good faith negotiations going on behind the scenes with these senators to get something across the finish line. And what do the senators say they want? Well, they want the DOJ to put in writing that kind of controversial now $1.8 billion anti-weaponization fund is dead. There's concerns, especially among Democrats, but a few Republicans as well, about that fund. Now, Blanche said in his confirmation hearings that the fund is dead. But for these senators, that wasn't good enough. They want it in writing. And the second thing that they've said publicly they want is they want the IRS to narrow this kind of also controversial immunity agreement that was made with the Trump family. Now, this IRS agreement, it protects the Trump family and their businesses from audits and investigations. Although it's interesting and complicated by the fact that a recent court here ruling actually voided that agreement. Of course, that can be appealed, but that agreement may be voided already. But from the president's perspective, this is personal. President Trump blasted both on True Social, and he said that he made this point, this phrase, he attacked me, he said, both of whom I refused to endorse and whose political careers have been ended by my actions. So I think he made clear that he thinks this is personal. And then this kind of news later this week, he said he could just wait them out. You know, there's been negotiations, but he said that rather than cave to them, he'd rather just wait till they're out of office. You know, Cornyn lost his primary in part because of President Trump's endorsing his opponent, and Tillis has retired. So he says, I just need to wait, you know, 5 or 6 more months, and I can get what I want without these senators, Jody.
9: Very much an interesting situation there. But the Senate this week, at the same time, they did manage to confirm former U.S. Attorney Jay Clayton. He's the new Director of National Intelligence. What do we know about him, and what should we know about him?
13: Yeah, that's right. So Jay Clayton was confirmed 51-47. He's the 9th Director of National Intelligence, and that happened this week. He previously served as the U.S. Attorney for the Southern District of New York, which is in Manhattan. And he, of course, replaces outgoing Tulsi Gabbard, who left after her husband was diagnosed with a pretty serious rare form of bone cancer. It's very sad. But what is this role? It's actually very important. Clayton is going to manage the U.S. intelligence community. Right now, there's 18 agencies. I always say 18 agencies that we know about, Jody, because, you know, would it really surprise us if there's a 19th or a 20th agency that is off the books? I don't know. But Clayton is going to manage the agencies, and he really is a go-between between these intelligence agencies and the president. He advises the president, but there's an incalculable amount of data that is being collected by these agencies. So what does the president need to know? What's most important? What needs to be on his desk? That is going to be part of Clayton's jobs. And with all the threats abroad that we're seeing, you know, Iran, Hamas, even with Russia, Ukraine, and our legal immigration problem, where we have, you know, 12, 20 million people in the country, we don't even know who they are. It seems like it's not a time to be lowering our defenses.
9: Yeah, absolutely. Well, how does Clayton's confirmation impact Section 702 of FISA, the Foreign Intelligence Surveillance Act? Is that going to be impacted?
13: Yeah, I think it makes it more likely. So the Foreign Intelligence Surveillance Act, known as FISA, it allows intelligence officials to do a lot of monitoring and collecting of data that they say prevents a lot of terrorist attacks and has prevented attacks. Now, it's been controversial in the past because it's been abused. And because of that, there's been a lot of push for reforms, but many of the supporters say, hey, we have reformed it. And there have been a lot of reforms. The problem is so much of it is classified, so much of it is behind the scenes, that it's really hard to know exactly what's always going on until, you know, 5, 10, 20 years later when some inspector general or whistleblower reveals what was happening. So there's generally, despite the reforms, some broken trust with the American people, and that is one of the reasons that it lost congressional backing. But the other one is that President Trump put forward Bill Pulte, who was a pick to lead ODNI. Very controversial. A lot of Republicans didn't even like Pulte. He had experience in housing, but not intelligence. They also thought that he was going to be too loyal to the president. So with Pulte out of the way, Clayton in place, I think Democrats are running out of excuses not to support FISA now, Jody.
9: Yeah. Another one. We started off the program today with Dr. Anthony Fauci, Mr. Science himself, if you will. He was before the Senate Homeland Security Committee this week. Did we learn anything from his testimony?
13: I'm going to have to plead the fifth on that one, Jody. Sorry.
9: Yeah, so did he.
13: Yeah, right. Of course, I'm being tongue-in-cheek. 111 times he pled the fifth at the hearing. I mean, it is his right. But after he's done so many, you know, he's been an official for so long, and he did all these magazine interviews to not even talk to Congress. It was a bit odd. And so, you know, there's been reporting recently about Fauci's diary suggesting that he knew more about the COVID origins than he let on, or than what he was saying publicly at the time, and even really mocking people for questioning. But I think this story is far from over, Jody. Senator Paul said he's going to hold a formal vote to recommend holding Dr. Fauci in contempt of Congress for this. And by the way, Florida's now launching an investigation into Fauci. But it really raises the big question, is President Biden's pardon for now and all eternity really legally valid? We may finally get an answer to that question.
9: Yeah. All right, Casey, before I let you go real quickly, of course, Washington, D.C. took a pause this week for the memorial services in honor of the late Senator Lindsey Graham. Any thoughts on that? What a giant he was.
13: Yeah, he was, of course. Everyone knew Lindsey, and the way he was honored at his funeral showed that. I mean, I think of a few things. One, he was a great friend to the pro-life movement. He spoke up for the pro-life movement, even to the president, even when it wasn't always popular to do so. He was very hawkish, a great friend to Israel. Maybe a little more aggressive than even a lot of hawks on Capitol Hill at times. But then another thing that's less talked about is he often fought for people who are being persecuted around the world, including persecuted Christians. And so I think he deserves some honor and respect for that as well, Jody. It's a big loss. And I think FRC President Tony Perkins called him a picture of moral courage, I think was the phrase. And I think we definitely saw that.
9: Absolutely. All right, thank you so much, Casey Harper from the Washington Stand. Always great to talk with you. All right, we've got much more coming your way on this week on Capitol Hill. Next, Florida Congressman Randy Fine will join us after the break, and we've got a lot to talk about with him. So much more coming your way. Stay with us. We'll be back right after this break.
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18: During the War for Independence, General George Washington, the man we refer to today as the father of our country, led American troops through military defeat after defeat. And in the bitter winter of 1777, he wrote this somber note to a friend in Philadelphia. Quote, "You might have tracked our army from White Marsh to Valley Forge by the blood on their feet," end of quote. Many soldiers continued to march through the deep snows of Pennsylvania without shoes. Others suffered from disease, hunger, and freezing conditions. Nearly 2,000 of Washington's men died. Yet George Washington did not lose faith. Amid the hardship, loss, and uncertainty of Valley Forge, he turned to God in prayer. At a time when our nation once again faces division and uncertainty, may we follow Washington's example, kneeling humbly, praying faithfully, and asking God to guide the future of America.
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9: Welcome back to This Week on Capitol Hill. I'm your host, Jody Heiss. All right, on Thursday evening, just 2 days after Israeli Prime Minister Benjamin Netanyahu visited the White House, President Trump announced a historic agreement for the complete disarmament of Hamas and other armed groups in Gaza. This marks a major, major milestone of the president's 20-point plan for Gaza. And joining us now to discuss this is Congressman Randy Fine. He's a member of the House Foreign Affairs Committee and represents the 6th Congressional District of Florida. Congressman Fine, good to see you again. Welcome to This Week on Capitol Hill.
13: Good to see you. Thanks for having me.
9: All right, so this Thursday night's announcement, I think, probably came as a pretty major surprise to many people in Washington. What was your initial reaction?
13: Well, I think, yet again, Donald Trump is proving if anybody can do it, it is him. You know, getting Muslim terrorists to disarm is never an easy thing, and I think this agreement is a big step forward. I'm also always skeptical. So, as we've seen in Iran, it's easy for Muslim terrorists to put words on paper, but their faith does not allow them necessarily to keep those words. So we will see if they follow through with it, but it certainly is a great sign.
9: Yeah, I agree with both perspectives there. You know, the initial reports indicate that by the end of this process, there would be no remaining militant infrastructure in Gaza. But in all honesty, when you consider the tunnels and the weapons that Hamas controls, this is going to be a pretty massive undertaking, isn't it?
13: I think so. I think a lot of it has been destroyed. I think many of the tunnels have been found and destroyed. I'm sure there's still some we either don't know about or they haven't found yet. And there's certainly weapons. So, look, we've been disarming Hamas in Gaza for a few years. And so this will be difficult. But, I mean, it's the only way for a long-term solution. Israel will never allow a situation where Muslim terrorists are allowed to amass a terror army on its border. So hopefully, and this is the best thing for the Gazan Arabs, for the Egyptians and the Arabs that live in Gaza, and it's certainly the best thing for Israel as well.
9: Well, I think if anyone has the intelligence to know what we're dealing with the tunnels and all the munitions stockpiles and so forth, it would be Israel. But this is a huge, huge undertaking. I wanted to ask you, too, earlier this week, Israeli Prime Minister Benjamin Netanyahu met with President Trump at the White House, as we all know. Is there anything that you can share with us about their sit-down based on comments that have been made afterwards? How do you feel about that? What do you think was accomplished?
13: Well, I think it demonstrates yet again that our best ally in the world, frankly, is the state of Israel. It is the only country, as Secretary Hegseth says, that has the capability and the willingness to fight side by side with the United States when it is necessary. And we have many so-called allies. Look at Spain, for example, that we can't trust for anything.
2: We have allies like Turkey who are not friendly to us in many ways. But Israel is the one country that we can consider a partner, we can count on, and who share the same values that we do in the United States.
9: So what do you make of where we stand right now on the Abraham Accords? And I guess tied directly into that, a potential Saudi nuclear deal. Where does all that stand?
2: Well, I'm hopeful more countries will join it. Look, Saudi Arabia has ambitions to have civil nuclear power. The president has said joining the Abraham Accords is a condition for that. And the fact of the matter is many of these countries are working with Israel now. They've acknowledged Israel's right to exist. And so it's time to disabuse anyone of the illusion that Israel's going away. It is not. It is the superpower in the Middle East. And I think it would be a good thing. I think the countries that have joined the Abraham Accords have benefited from it. And I hope that Saudi Arabia and others will do the same.
9: Well, we do too. It's going to be very interesting to see how that unfolds. I want to play a clip for you right now of Prime Minister Netanyahu's interview with ABC News following the meeting that he had with President Trump. This is what he said regarding President Trump and Iran.
3: He's got basically three options. One, to indeed succeed making a deal. Two, to continue the blockade. Three, to take military action. We actually analyzed all three possibilities, and I thought we did it in an open way between friends and allies, and it's his decision. It's his decision. I think the important thing is we have a common goal.
9: Now, these remarks were made after Iran resumed bombing U.S. military targets in the Middle East, which, of course, provoked a very heavy response from the United States. But what's your response to that clip?
2: Well, I think Prime Minister Netanyahu laid it out the right way. We're partners. Israel's the junior partner. The United States is the senior partner. But we all want to make sure Iran doesn't get a nuclear weapon. And you have to make sure it is mainstream Muslim religious leaders who operate Iran, who want the world to look like Afghanistan. And so we cannot allow that to happen. And that's why there are multiple ways to resolve this. I think we're trying to do it in the most cost-effective, lowest effect on the United States, lowest effect on the world, lowest effect on our military possible. But we also need to bring it in for a landing. And so I think the president's being judicious about it. I support his efforts.
9: Do you think we are getting close to being able to bring this into a landing, or is there more work to be done?
2: I think we get closer every day because the mainstream media doesn't talk about it, but the Iranian economy is in crisis. They only have the ability to hold out for so long until they have a societal collapse. And so we are getting closer every day. I don't know when it will be over. But yes, I think if we continue to stay strong, we will ultimately prevail. And look, we want Iran to become a friend of the United States. We want them to scream friend of America, not death to America. I was just in Venezuela last week, a country that hated America and now wants to be our friend. It is possible. The difference between Venezuela and Iran, though, is obviously mainstream Islam and the differences there. But I do think it is possible for us to reunite with the world and bring them into the family of nations.
9: So real quickly, about a minute or so left, but what do you think we as the United States should be prioritizing right now in our approach to Iran and the Middle East as a whole?
2: Well, I think we should be punishing their military targets. We should be observing anywhere where they might be developing nuclear weapons. We should not be allowing them to distribute any oil at all, which will choke off their economy. And we should be making sure oil from the other countries can get out to ensure that they're not able to hurt the world. I think those are the priorities. And when Iran is ready to stop, they're giving up a nuclear weapon. The only question is, do they do it the easy way or the hard way? They ought to learn that by now.
9: So you think we're, I'm encouraged to have this conversation with you, Congressman Fine. It's, it's been an extremely delicate situation and a difficult line to walk. But it seems as though progress is being made for sure. And so last word, are you encouraged with what you're seeing?
2: Absolutely. Look, The media doesn't talk about it because, frankly, they want the Iranians to win. The Democrats generally want the Iranians to win. But when you look at what's going on the ground in Iran, they effectively have almost no military anymore, and their economy is in
9: freefall. Florida Congressman Randy Fine, I apologize. We've got to wrap it up right there. Thank you so much for joining us. Stay tuned. More this week on Capitol Hill. Straight ahead.
0: With SRN News, I'm Ron Taylor. President Trump says he will order American forces to hold off on strikes he had threatened against Iran after the parameters of a deal to end the war were reached. The president said in a Saturday evening social media post that for now he would halt new strikes in the five-month-old war. A day earlier, he had threatened more strikes on Iran as the U.S. pushes to reopen the Strait of Hormuz. Spain has installed a 500-meter containment barrier on the sea border between its North African territory of Ceuta and Morocco. This follows a massive breach where 50,000 to 60,000 migrants crossed the frontier between Thursday and Friday. At least 67 died in the journey. A Twin Falls, Iowa city spokesman says that three people were killed and seven more were injured, some critically, in a shooting at an In-N-Out Burger restaurant in southern Idaho. On Saturday afternoon, police said the shooter was part of the
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9: Welcome back to This Week on Capitol Hill. I'm your host, Jody Heiss. As I mentioned earlier in the program, Dr. Anthony Fauci testified before a Senate committee this week, and he invoked the Fifth Amendment more than 100 times. Now, prior to the hearing, the committee's chairman, Senator Rand Paul, released more than 1,000 pages from Fauci's personal diaries covering the time span of 2019 through 2022. And those entries included writings that often contradicted his public statements. Well, joining us now to discuss this is Congresswoman Harriet Hageman. She's a chairwoman of the Republican Study Committee's Article 1 Task Force, which focuses on restoring legislative authority, reasserting congressional powers, and fighting executive overreach. She represents Wyoming's at-large district. Congresswoman Hageman, always great to see you. Welcome back to This Week on Capitol Hill. Let me get your reaction to Fauci's appearance before the Senate this week. What were your thoughts?
4: I think that a lot was exposed in terms of how incredibly duplicitous he was during the entire pandemic and the response to it. I think most of it realized probably in January or February of 2020 that the virus most likely was leaked in some fashion from the Wuhan virology lab. He tried to cover that up immediately. And I think that because he was so complicit in the work that was being done there, that really his focus was more in protecting himself and protecting his efforts to fund gain of function research, that was really what he was spending most of his time doing, was the cover up. And I think so many of the other things, the panic, don't wear a mask, wear one mask, wear two masks, 6 foot of distancing. I think so much of what he was doing was trying to create absolute chaos in order to make it so that we would not be looking behind the curtain and understand that he was complicit in the release of that virus. And I think that came through during the hearing the other day.
9: Yeah, and you know, I wanted to ask you, of course, he received a sweeping pardon from President Joe Biden before he left the office. Shouldn't that compel authentic, true testimony?
4: I think that that's the real question. That's the $64,000 question, and I think that we will most likely get to the bottom of that. The reality is that Joe Biden did give him a sweeping pardon, and in fact, even more sweeping than was given to his own son, Hunter Biden. And he did that in order to cover up the years of malfeasance of Dr. Fauci. So what my position is that because he has immunity, because of that pardon, he should be compelled to give testimony, truthful testimony. Now, does that mean he can go in and lie to Congress? No, he would not have a pardon for that. But he needs to come clean. He needs to tell the truth. That's all he has to do, is if he comes in and he tells the truth to the Senate committee and to the American people, he won't be prosecuted for anything.
9: Yeah, I think this the way he pled the fifth over and over and over just opened up a whole nother can of worms. Now, you've published an op-ed in Daily Caller this week on how Dr. Fauci and others in the federal government coordinated with tech platforms and establishment media to censor Americans during the COVID outbreak. In the last Congress, you served on the House Select Subcommittee on the weaponization of the federal government. Can you explain to us some of the things that you uncovered, the subcommittee?
4: Well, that select committee was actually very effective in uncovering the vast and really invasive First Amendment violations that occurred through a whole cross-section of issues, not only in relation to COVID-19, but in addition to the 2020 election and the Hunter Biden laptop. And what we learned is that the Biden administration was working overtime to make sure that people could not communicate. And they were working with the tech platforms, as you indicated, to make sure that posts were taken down. It's why I've introduced the First Amendment Accountability Act, because I really do believe that we need to be able to hold these people accountable. And one way to do that is to make them personally liable if they violate our First Amendment rights. Now, we often focus on the freedom of speech, but during COVID, they violated all five of our First Amendment rights: freedom of speech, freedom of the press, to peaceably assemble, to petition our government for redress, and most importantly, our freedom of religion. They shut down churches. They prohibited us from being able to gather for church services. Under the First Amendment, they had absolutely no legal right to do that. Under my First Amendment Accountability Act, anyone who attempted to violate or did violate The First Amendment could be held personally liable in damages. We could seek injunctive relief and attorney's fees. We are never going to allow people like Anthony Fauci or Deborah Birx or right. Joe Biden or anyone else to do this to us.
9: Thank you so much, Wyoming Congresswoman Harriet Hageman. Always an honor to speak with you, and thank you for your leadership on so many fronts. All right, friends, stay tuned. Much more this week on Capitol Hill is coming your way right after this break.
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9: Welcome back to This Week on Capitol Hill. I'm your host, Jody Heiss. As the 2026 midterms approach, there are now some 10 states that have new congressional maps in place, which fundamentally alters House elections for this year and beyond. And according to a recent study from Cook Political Report, these redistricting efforts have produced a House map that is both more Republican and less elastic. And joining us now to discuss this is David Wasserman. He's a senior editor and elections analyst at Cook Political Report. David, welcome to This Week on Capitol Hill. Thanks for joining me. And I'd like to begin by just simply asking you to explain to us what you found when studying these new House election maps and what this might mean going into the midterms.
12: Jody, when the White House launched these mid-decade redistricting efforts last summer, it appeared that every red state would at least entertain the idea of trying to eliminate as many Democratic seats as possible. Now, for a time, it looked like the parties would fight to a draw because Democrats retaliated in California against what Republicans did in Texas. But a couple of things happened in the spring that tilted this fight towards Republicans. The Republican legislature in Florida, urged on by Governor Ron DeSantis, drew a map targeting four Democrats. The Virginia Supreme Court struck down Democrats' referendum effort to try and gerrymander the state in Democrats' favor. And then the U.S. Supreme Court reinterpreted the Voting Rights Act in a way that rendered many of the protections for black majority districts in the Deep South unenforceable. So on a net basis, we believe that Republicans have shifted 5 to 6 seats in their favor through redistricting alone. What that means is that instead of Democrats needing 3 seats to win the House majority this fall, they probably need to win more like 8 or 9 seats from Republicans. Now, given the environment today and where President Trump's approval rating stands, we still believe Democrats are favorites to get there, but it's a much closer fight than it was.
9: All right, so unfold that a little bit further for us. They've got to get 8 seats, but you see them having a good chance of getting there. So just how significant is the impact of all this redistricting on the overall landscape?
12: Well, it's significant because prior to these states changing their lines, the median House seat in the country was about 0.5 point more Republican than the nation as a whole. So the House map wasn't really tilted one way or the other. Today, the median House seat is 2.5 points more Republican than the nation as a whole, which forces Democrats to reach deeper into Republican territory to win that magic number of 218 seats. And in all but the bluest of years, Republicans would be favored. So even if Democrats do narrowly win the majority this fall, they will be under heavy pressure to redraw many of the states that they control, including Illinois and New York and even California again, Maryland, to just keep pace with Republicans. And also keep in mind, Democrats are up against a long-term geography problem because voters are fleeing blue states. The projections for the 2030 census show that California is poised to lose 4 seats in Congress. Florida and Texas are poised to gain 4 seats each. New York could lose 2. Illinois, Oregon, 1 each. So this would be the electoral equivalent of the state of Massachusetts flipping from blue to red. So Democrats are going to be hard-pressed, I think, to keep pace with Republicans in the fight for control of Congress unless they're able to expand their appeal geographically.
9: Very interesting. Well, let's take a peek, if we can, at the Senate. We've got some very tight races shaping up, it looks like, in places like Maine and Michigan, South Carolina, even. What are you watching most closely in the Senate races?
12: So the fight for control of the Senate is still favoring Republicans narrowly because the only 4 genuinely purple states up for election this cycle are Michigan, Maine, North Carolina, and Georgia, and Democrats already hold 2 of those seats. So even if they were to sweep all 4 of those, they'd only get to 49 seats, which is up from the 47 they hold today. Now, that's why Democrats are making a play for some of these deeper red states, including Ohio, Iowa, Alaska, and Texas, places that voted for President Trump by between 11 and 14 points in 2024. And so Democrats have reason for optimism in some states because of the recruits that they've got, including Roy Cooper in North Carolina, Sherrod Brown in Ohio, Mary Peltola in Alaska. But they've had some issues in Maine where Graham Plattner had to drop out, and now the Democrats have a new candidate against Susan Collins and Troy Jackson, who's just getting his sea legs. And then in Michigan, where Democrats have a brutal primary on their hands between a very Bernie progressive in Abdul El-Sayed and a more mainstream choice of Chuck Schumer in Congresswoman Haley Stevens. And if Abdul El-Sayed makes it out of that primary, then Republican Mike Rogers has a chance. So Democrats need most everything to go right for them to have a chance at winning the Senate. And today I put their odds somewhere in the 30 to 40% range.
9: All right. I believe I actually said South Carolina. I meant North Carolina. Thanks for straightening out on that. So what else
12: would
9: you be tracking?
12: South Carolina is interesting, too.
9: Well, that's true. There's a lot going on there. But what else are you going to be tracking as we head into November?
12: Well, we're looking at how voters view the economy, because that's driving attitudes first and foremost. And over the summer, what we've noticed is that President Trump's approval has mostly been a function of gas prices. As we saw last month, when it looked like a ceasefire might be durable and gas prices fell, we saw President Trump's net approval get a little better. But now that that it looks like we're resuming the conflict, that gas prices have gone back up, it could be that his approval ticks a bit downward. So it's an enthusiasm gap between the parties, but it's also independent voters who are penalizing the party in power, which is a pretty typical midterm dynamic, except this year Republicans have some insulation from redistricting and the nature of the Senate seats that are up this cycle.
9: All right, David, I look forward to continuing this conversation over the break. We've got much more this week on Capitol Hill straight ahead. Next, we'll be talking about a shocking new CNN poll and what it could reveal about the direction of the Democratic Party. Many people have been shocked by this poll. Others have been saying this is what we expected. Well, I'll discuss it in detail with Dave Wasserman right after the break. Stay with us.
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1: Welcome back to This Week on Capitol Hill. I'm your host, Jody Heiss, and I am continuing a conversation with Cook Political Report senior editor and elections analyst David Wasserman. David, thanks for sticking around over the break. I'd like to get your thoughts on this. A recent CNN poll found that about a third of Democrats and Democrat-leaning adults now identify as Democratic Socialist. Is that a trend that you saw coming? What do you make of this?
2: It's a trend that has been apparent in the primary elections this season. We've seen a number of self-identified Democratic Socialists take out incumbent Democratic members of Congress. And we've seen this movie before in a little bit of the 2018 midterm when you've first had President Trump in office, when we had the rise of the Squad and Alexandria Ocasio-Cortez and Ilhan Omar, who came in primaries unexpectedly and forged a band of resistance against the Democratic establishment. They gave Nancy Pelosi some difficulties when she was Speaker. But this time we're seeing it on a wider scale, and I think the kind of leftward lurch of the Democratic Party has a lot to do with not only the immigration enforcement tactics that became polarizing earlier this year, but also the war in Iran, and the issue of Israel and the Middle East, and that's driven a lot of younger voters into the arms of this movement. That's not to say that it's become popular with the wider electorate. A CNBC poll of independent voters found that the term Democratic Socialism was underwater 17-57. So this is a phenomenon that's, wow, that's occurring mostly in heavily blue districts in urban areas. However, if Republicans are able to get more voters to focus on what's happening on that side, then they have the potential to win some independent voters back.
1: Yeah, less than a minute, and I wanted to get that question that you started on. What do Republican strategists need to do? How do they respond? Again, less than a minute.
2: Well, it's tough because not a lot of these people who are winning primaries, whether it's Daria Lisa Chevalier in New York City or Nalat Kiros in Denver, Colorado, they hold views that are pretty well outside the mainstream of what even Democrats have represented, but they're not household names to voters nationally right now. So it's up to Republicans to try and focus attention on Zohran Mamdani, on the policies that Democrats might put in place if they win power. And that's hard to do when the spotlight's on President Trump.
1: All right, David Wasserman from Cook Political Report. Great to have you with us. Thanks for your insight. And thank you for joining us for This Week on Capitol Hill. Be sure to join us again next week for this, your insider's guide to the stories shaping Washington and the world.
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2: Breaking news this hour from townhall.com. I'm Michael Herring. President Trump says Mideast allies have reached the parameters of a deal to end the Iran war and says he will hold off on ordering new strikes in the five-month-old conflict for now. In a Saturday evening social media post, Mr. Trump added the emerging deal, quote, would include the immediate, complete, and total opening of the Strait of Hormuz and an end to Iran's nuclear threat. New questions are being raised about a prominent Texas Senate candidate's recent history. White House correspondent Willie Nelson has more.
3: Democratic Senate candidate James Tallarico is under fire for allegedly violating Texas election law by registering to vote and launching a previous House campaign using his mother's Austin address where he did not live. Texas requires candidates to reside in their district for a full year before running. Rival Ken Paxton has accused Tallarico of election fraud, noting that Tallarico has long opposed voter ID and other election integrity measures. Willie Nelson, Los Angeles.
2: Congressional Budget Office analysts are confirming Republican complaints about Democrats' prescription drug pricing plan. Correspondent Ken Lorman has that.
4: House Committee Chairman Jody Arrington, Brett Guthrie, and Jason Smith say a new CBO analysis shows the Medicare drug pricing provisions in former President Biden's so-called Inflation Reduction Act failed to generate promised savings. Republicans point to CBO findings that Medicare Part D costs rose sharply, contributing to an estimated $700 billion increase in projected deficit spending.
2: GOP leaders say the policy raised costs, reduced choice, and left taxpayers footing the bill. Officials say the latest victim from a powerful earthquake that struck Japan's southwest prefecture of Kumamoto last week is an elderly woman who apparently developed heat stroke while taking shelter in a car. The fatality comes as concerns of heat-related illness grow in the area that also suffered extreme temperatures. More on these stories at townhall.com.
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2: France's vast wildfire near Bordeaux remains contained, but it is still burning. The blaze scorched an area four times the size of Paris and forced a quarter of a million people to evacuate. About 3,000 firemen are deployed across two fronts, working to extinguish hot spots and secure burned areas. The Gironde fire burned 420 square kilometers in 10 days before authorities declared its advance stopped over the weekend. The region remains under France's highest red forest fire alert. Authorities in Peru say a plane carrying European tourists to view the famed Nazca Lines has crashed into a field outside the Peruvian city of Nazca, killing 13 people. Local government says the plane departed from the nearby city of Ica and was operated by a Peruvian company. On its website, the airline said it has offered scenic flights over the Nazca Lines for the past 14 years using Cessnas. News and analysis at townhall.com. I'm Michael Harrington. A plan put forth by FIFA's president has led to a boycott by the 55 members of Europe's soccer body.
6: FIFA and its president Gianni Infantino want to create a subsidiary running its events and competitions, including the crown jewel, the Men's World Cup, a $20 billion operation that will be 20% owned by private investors. Anchor Investor, a New York investment firm created by Joshua Kushner, the younger brother of U.S. President Donald Trump's son-in-law, Jared Kushner. Another close tie between FIFA, Infantino, and the wider Trump world. Infantino has written to the 211, setting a deadline of September the 19th to accept a one-time-only offer of $20 million for each to invest.
2: Correspondent Graham Dunbar. One of the first girl group stars has passed away. The Chantels lead singer Arlene Smith was 84. More on these stories at townhall.com.
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7: Today will be mostly cloudy and humid with a heavy thunderstorm expected late this afternoon, potentially causing flooding in low-lying and poor drainage areas. The high will reach 84 degrees tonight. It will remain cloudy and very humid with a few showers in the evening, followed by another thunderstorm late at night. There is a possibility of ponding on roadways with a low of 76 degrees. With the AccuWeather forecast, I'm meteorologist Joe Lundberg.
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12: Hello and welcome to Liberty Nation Radio, heard coast to coast on the Radio America Network. I'm your host, Mark Angelides, joined by longtime host of this here radio show and Liberty Nation's senior political analyst in all the good ways, Mr. Tim Donner. How are you, Tim?
13: I'm not sure I know what that means, but I will thank you anyway.
12: All right, let's keep it on that one, shall we? So, Tim, I'm so grateful that you've joined us on the show today, because there is... You know, it seems like, you know, it's the dog days, that there shouldn't really be much happening at this point in the cycle. You know, everybody's winding down, everybody's off on recess, and things won't really kick off until the primaries are done and people start campaigning for the 2026 November midterms. But everything's happening, and it's blowing my mind, really, just how much is really happening right now, and just how... what would be the right word here? Just how impactful it will be for politics going forward. And but to start, let's go with a lighter topic, the lighter side of, as they used to have in Mad Magazine. And that's the DNC, Democratic National Committee, has committed for the second time now to have their first in the nation primary in South Carolina. And obviously, we know that it's got a storied recent history, but it seems to me that they are the DNC members here who are pushing for this. They're trying to recreate a magic in much the same way that a football player won't change his socks during a successful season or something like this, that there's some kind of magic talisman to choosing South Carolina. What's your take on it?
13: Well, there is this sense that since Joe Biden's dormant or almost dead candidacy in 2020 was revived by the South Carolina primary, I think most of us remember that story, Jim Clyburn, the influential black congressman from South Carolina, endorsed Joe Biden with the condition that he name a black woman to the Supreme Court and pick a black person. And I think he said black woman as his running mate. Yeah. So there were a lot of conditions attached. But indeed, Joe Biden, who at that point was a subject of a great deal of affection from black people, they revived his candidacy and he went on to be named president. Now, you can't, you know, it's like when you have a magical trip. We did this a few years ago. We went on a cruise and everything was perfect. The room was perfect. Everything went perfectly. So he said, let's come again next year. Well, the second year, the room was not nearly as good. We were bored with the activities early. And it's very, the point is, it's very hard to recreate a, you know, a sudden sort of, I guess the word would be serendipitous sort of turn of events. And of course, Joe Biden eventually won largely because of the pandemic. It allowed him to stay hidden for the campaign and for all the voting laws to be changed, all of which favored the Democrats. But it does, on the other hand, Mark, make some sense for the Democrats to start in South Carolina. As a matter of fact, it makes a good deal of sense because South Carolina, the demographics of that state are far more typical of the nation, especially when it comes to minorities. Black people in South Carolina are a significant percentage, as 26%. So one out of four in New Hampshire, it's more like maybe 2 out of 100. New Hampshire is a very atypical state. It's small. It's in northern New England. It's really not representative of the country as a whole. Now, for Republicans, it might be still a good idea to stick with New Hampshire is her first, but for Democrats, I think they'll get a better reading of the strength of their candidates by testing them in South Carolina, and that might really weed out a few non-starters who won't continue on from there.
12: So I got two thoughts rattling around in my head. Most people would say that's the most that I've ever had rattling around in my head.
13: No comment.
12: They're surprised that I can manage both of them at the same time, which I can as long as I spit my gum out. And I'm not walking anywhere. But the first one is, it seems to me that there's definitely an element of pandering here to black voters. But we've heard the comments already. They're already coming thick and fast that, you know, black votes are the backbone of the Democratic Party. You know, you're representative of the country, and therefore your voice should get the, I guess it's an early entry bonus, you'd call it, in terms of determining who becomes the Democratic Party nominee. But if you follow that logic to the conclusion, well, why not Mississippi? That's almost 38% black.
13: You know, well, because I think it's because the actual demographic mix of South Carolina is far more typical of the nation, and probably the results will be far more revealing than in the state of Mississippi, which remains, I believe, the poorest state in the nation. So it's atypical in its own way. And I think South Carolina, yeah, there's some nostalgia there too. And, you know, maybe they think they can force the Republicans into starting in South Carolina too, but I doubt they'll be able to do that.
12: Yeah, there's also Louisiana. That's, I think, 33% black. And if they wanted to give black people a better voice in the nominating process, I can't see why they wouldn't go for a place that has more black voters. There's clearly an element to me of racial pandering because they want to secure that black vote. I mean, in both Mississippi and South Carolina, presidential elections in 2024, that was 90% of the black vote went to the Democrats. So it's not as though... It's not as though there isn't, what do you call it? It's not as though that they're going to lose that particular demographic in either of those places.
13: I think it's because, not because of the 25% black population in South Carolina so much as the rest of the population, which can provide a test. You know, a good test for a field of candidates that's, you know, Mark, it could be 12 candidates or more. I think it's going to be at least 8 because nobody is willing to concede that anybody is the real front runner in that race. And we see that now where Pete Buttigieg is suddenly doing very well in New Hampshire, which makes sense because Buttigieg's support among black people is about 0%. And so New Hampshire is a perfect
12: that high
13: state for him. Yeah, it's a perfect state for him. And, you know, who knows? We could get into all kinds of conspiracy theories, yeah. But it may be that the party doesn't want Pete Buttigieg doing great in New Hampshire when they realize he probably doesn't have a chance across the rest of the country. Then they're getting the wrong headline from their first primary. But I'll tell you what, this may be a pandering to black people, but this is the first primary that's going to be run, what, in January of 2028. So if they think that the Democrats beginning their process in South Carolina to appeal to black people is going to be remembered 18 months from now.
12: Yeah.
13: I think they're sadly mistaken.
12: We're going to be continuing this conversation after this short break. Don't go anywhere.
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12: And you're back on Liberty Nation Radio. I remain Mark Angelides. We're continuing our conversation with Liberty Nation senior political analyst Tim Donner. Now, Tim, earlier we were just talking in the last segment about the DNC pushing to enshrine South Carolina as the first in the nation for their presidential primaries, Democratic Party presidential primaries. And we discussed why race is an issue in there and about how, in many ways, they're trying to recreate the, I'll use the air quote thing there, the magic. What would you call it, though? The resurrection of Joe Biden's campaign.
13: That's a good way to put it. 2020.
12: But there's another aspect to this that's kind of occupying me, and that is that it's a great way to kind of avoid any internecine warfare that might occur if they have one of the, let's say, a more democratic socialist of America style candidate coming out. Because while deep blue places are electing these candidates, the regular, your swing states or your red states, they're not opting for the DSA candidates, the extreme socialist candidates. And so by going somewhere like South Carolina, which, as you pointed out earlier, it is quite representative of the country in general, what they can do is they can kind of block out any of the what even the Democratic Party would term as the extremists within their ranks from getting an early lead in the nomination. Does that make sense?
13: I think so, because, you know, South Carolina is going to be prone to pick one of the most prominent candidates, sure, would be the way I put it. It's probably going to be a Newsom, a Kamala Harris, who knows, maybe someone like J.B. Pritzker, although I think he's a long shot. Maybe they pick Andy Beshear from Kentucky, which is, sure, not far away from South Carolina. And, you know, Beshear is considered one of the most viable moderate candidates.
12: Yeah.
13: But I think, again, I would emphasize that I think it's a fair test for this field of candidates. And they'll be winnowed down. By the time you get to the Super Tuesday, you'll probably be down to maybe three or four candidates.
12: Sure. I think there are like six states before Super Tuesday.
13: Yes.
12: So if people haven't picked up any debts, although, you know, that there's nothing to stop people hanging in there to say, you know, I'll just see how it goes on Super Tuesday, because it could be a massive reversal of fortune, right?
13: Right. But you also don't want to come off of a somewhat respectable showing, let's say 15-18%. And then you find yourself losing 6, 7, 8 primaries and finishing at 2 or 3%.
12: Yeah.
13: That diminishes your brand and it makes you less viable for any future campaigns you might be anticipating for the presidency.
12: So let's talk about who might be on that roster prior to Super Tuesday. We've discussed briefly Pete Buttigieg, and I don't see how he can make it through simply because of his sexuality. I don't think that the voters that Democrats traditionally rely on, which is minorities, very much the Muslim vote, which is quite small in the US currently, although it's a growing concern, certainly on my side of the Atlantic. I don't see how Pete Buttigieg can command that support in an actual presidential election. So I think he may well run again. I mean, he's a reasonably serious contender, but I don't think because of his sexuality, I don't think he has the legs for it. What do you think?
13: Well, he's very glib. He's very smooth. He has a tendency to be kind of comforting to
12: He grew a J.D. Vance beard as well. You know, that's
13: right. Which can only mean he's auditioning for the vice presidency,
12: sure.
13: Right?
12: Yeah,
13: but
12: pretty much.
13: No, Pete Buttigieg cannot win because he cannot appeal to black people and sure. Minorities, Hispanics, in particular. He has no appeal to those particular groups, which are vital to any sort of Democratic victory. So you don't want to really run a New Hampshire primary first and see Pete Buttigieg finish first, carrying momentum into South Carolina, if you realize that Buttigieg is not electable. And I agree with you. The fact that he's gay, the fact he has no appeal to core Democratic constituencies, really makes him, in my mind, pretty much a non-contender, although he is very popular with the, what I call the over-educated, underemployed elite.
12: Yeah.
13: The kind of people that apparently are now form the backbone of the Democratic Socialists of America, which also, by the way, has zero appeal to black people. There are not any black people involved in this Democratic Socialists of America, which is even more alarming for Democrats who know not what to do with its rising socialist storm.
12: Yeah, very much so. Which brings us on to another person who's probably going to be a non-starter, who, I mean, for my money, he's probably one of the more competent and capable politicians on the political left, and that is Pennsylvania Governor Josh Shapiro. We have spoken about him before, but he was essentially passed over by Kamala Harris because he's Jewish, and that just wouldn't fly with, again, places, for example, in Dearborn, Michigan, or places in certain places in Minnesota, where, you know, they're very... what would you call it? Well, they're anti-Semitic. And
13: it's not just those pockets
12: sure.
13: of anti-Semitism or anti-Israeli or anti-Zionist sentiment that you refer to. You know, it's not just there. 103 members of the Democratic caucus in the U.S. House voted to terminate funding for Israel. That's more than half of Democrats in the House want to cut off all aid to one of our most traditional, oldest allies since the mid-20th century. That party, Mark, is not going to nominate a Jewish person. They just aren't, because there's so much anti-Semitism brewing directly on the surface or just below it that, you know, someone like Zora Mamdani can say he plans to arrest Benjamin Netanyahu as a war criminal if he shows up in New York, knowing he couldn't do it. But this is the kind of thing that socialists now are putting front and center. And you might notice, Mark, that right after he called for the arrest of Benjamin Netanyahu, there was a stabbing of a Jewish person on the west side of New York.
12: Yeah.
13: And was that a coincidence? The older I get, the less I believe in coincidence.
12: violence rarely happens in a vacuum situation, especially random violence. It's and there's often an aura of hate or angst or anger around such acts, as we've witnessed very recently in the UK with the slaying of a Brexit politician, Anne Widdecombe, in recent days. We're going to be back with Tim Donner very shortly after this short break. Don't go anywhere.
2: With SRN News, I'm Michael Harrington in Washington. President Trump says Mideast allies have reached the parameters of a deal to end the Iran war. Says he would hold off on new strikes in the five-month-old conflict for now. In a Saturday night social media post, Mr. Trump added the emerging deal, quote, would include the immediate, complete, and total opening of the Strait of Hormuz and an end to Iran's nuclear threat. He wrote he had agreed to hold off on ordering the new U.S. strikes, subject to being able to rapidly make a deal. Elsewhere, officials say the latest victim from a powerful earthquake that struck Japan's southwestern prefecture of Kumamoto last week is an elderly woman who apparently developed heat stroke while taking shelter in a car. The fatality comes as concern of heat-related illness grows in a region that is suffering extreme temperatures in addition to the magnitude 7.1 earthquake that struck the main island. This is SRN News.
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7: Today will be mostly cloudy and humid with a heavy thunderstorm expected late this afternoon, potentially causing flooding in low-lying and poor drainage areas. The high will reach 84 degrees tonight. It will remain cloudy and very humid with a few showers in the evening, followed by another thunderstorm late at night. There is a possibility of ponding on roadways with a low of 76 degrees. With the AccuWeather forecast, I'm meteorologist Joe Lundberg.
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12: And you're back on Liberty Nation Radio, heard coast to coast on the Radio America Network. Thanks for sticking around. I remain your host, Mark Angelides. And we're continuing talking about the presidential contender lineup for the Democratic Party in 2028 with Liberty Nation senior political analyst, Tim Donner. Tim, earlier in the show, we discussed Pete Buttigieg, who is basically a non-starter. We discussed Josh Shapiro, another non-starter. So let's... J.B. Pritzker, I think it's worth just touching on J.B. Pritzker for a minute. And I hate to borrow a Donald Trumpism on this one, but the man doesn't have the energy for a presidential campaign. And that's not a slight about his physique or his weight. He doesn't have the... To me, he doesn't seem to have the energy to be out on a campaign trail, energizing crowds night after night in... key locations around the country. I just don't see it happening. But yeah.
13: What makes you think that? I'm curious. I mean, in other words, what has he done or demonstrated so far that would make you believe he couldn't handle a presidential campaign?
12: So the only time I see him animated is when he's railing against Donald Trump. That's the only thing that really seems to drive him.
13: He's pretty good at that.
12: He's pretty good. He's up there in the top, I don't know, top 1,000 of people who build their careers on trashing Donald Trump. Maybe even the top 500. But in 2028, he's not running against Donald. He wouldn't be running against Donald Trump. So what has he got? He's got to recraft an entire energized persona about something that he hasn't talked about for the last
13: year. Well, see, I think you're right in one sense and wrong in another.
12: Yeah.
13: You say that he cannot run against Donald Trump. Well, first of all, Donald Trump announced at the reconstituted Congressional White House Correspondents' Dinner that he'll be running for a fourth term in 2028. So, yeah, he'll run against Trump. No, but seriously, all of that animus towards Donald Trump will simply be redirected at J.D. Vance, assuming he is the Republican nominee. Mm. It won't be quite as vitriolic because it couldn't be. I mean, it's not even possible. Yeah. I don't know that there's a Vance derangement syndrome that has started to form yet, but there will be to some degree now. If, on the other hand, let's say Marco Rubio is a Republican candidate, he won't be, even though he's the Secretary of State, National Security Advisor, he still won't be quite as tied to Trump as J.D. Vance is. Yeah. But Pritzker, you know, you're right. Because Trump isn't running again, he can't explicitly direct his entire campaign at how, you know, what a horrible monster Donald Trump is. People are sick of hearing it, especially since Trump will never face election again.
12: Yeah, true enough. True enough. So that's Jamie Pritzker. Let's get into the money bets now. We've got what? Currently, I think we've got two almost certains and one outside shot. The outside shot being Alexandria Ocasio-Cortez. And then, of course, the in-money bets being on Kamala Harris and Gavin Newsom. Your take.
13: By the way, just to interrupt you for a second, it is worthy of note that AOC finished first in a New Hampshire poll. Which is startling.
12: Yeah.
13: Very startling. A woman who was a bartender in Queens 8 years ago is now thought to be presidential timber. Only in America, Mark.
12: Well, you know, the current president once worked at McDonald's hurling fries. I believe we've all seen the pictures, right?
13: But more importantly, he worked at McDonald's longer than his opponent. By 15 minutes.
12: Yeah, absolutely.
13: So he had that built-in advantage.
12: Absolutely. But yeah, I wonder if AOC will be 2028's Bernie Sanders in 2016, 2020, whereas he was essentially just shut out, which kind of brings us back to the first segment where we're talking about it's going to be South Carolina for the first in the nation for the Democratic primaries. And I do still wonder if maybe part of that is because they don't want, the Democratic Party doesn't want AOC because she's basically Bernie Sanders.
13: She is. Yeah. And the thing about AOC is that she is getting a little bit, it appears now, this just may be public posturing, she's getting a little bit inebriated on her own rising popularity to believe that she's a legitimate presidential candidate. Mm. Now, if she thinks she is, you know, legitimate to rise above the House, you know, if I was advising her, and I'm sure she's getting this advice from people who are close to her, forget the presidency. Run for the Senate in New York first, because in 2028, Chuck Schumer is extremely vulnerable in a Democratic primary because he's not popular. As a matter of fact, Mark, I think he may not even run again. I think it may depend if he has a Democratic president or a Republican president or what it looks like might happen. But if she can win, you know, the Democratic primary, beat Chuck Schumer and then win a Senate seat from New York, she will have proven that, you know, that she could be legitimate at the presidential level. But, sure, you know, she's proven twice on the world stage that she is not ready for prime time, especially when it comes to international issues. She really kind of made a fool of herself a couple of times.
12: In the Munich Security Conference,
13: most prominently. So she needs to study up because she certainly speaks well, appears well, and draws a tremendous amount of support. She's like Bernie's, like Bernie's granddaughter.
12: Yeah. When you say she's putting on the almost the airs of being on a campaign, we have seen her. She's crisscrossing the country. She's endorsing candidates.
13: She took her
12: campaign, right?
13: Yes. She took her House seat as an empowerment to then crisscross the country as a member of Congress and support anybody who wants to, you know, have her come in and support them. Right. She hasn't done anything for her district.
12: No.
13: You know, that's kind of pedestrian for her.
12: Well, she did
13: constituents.
12: She did stop those Amazon jobs coming.
13: Yeah, she did stop the Amazon development in her district, which would have brought about 20,000 jobs, but she deep sixed it for what, because Amazon is too big.
12: Yeah. Yeah.
13: Too big.
12: Too big to pay wages to, you know, the unemployed
13: too,
12: people.
13: Too big to succeed in her district.
12: Yeah. So, yeah, crisscrossing the country, going to all these events, endorsing candidates, which is a hubris of ethic purport. I mean, she has the hubris level to run for president. I'll give her that.
13: She does.
12: Mm. So this is why I think if she does run for president, as you say, I agree completely with you that her best bet is to unseat Chuck Schumer and take over a very, very safe Senate seat, get on the committee, start making a name, you know, and then, you know, maybe the Munich Security Conference will be forgotten a few years down the line.
13: But she's going to have plenty of chances to you know, to recover from those gaps. And she's already proven to be a very effective orator. And there's no better place for oratory than the United States Senate, the world's greatest deliberative body.
12: Absolutely right. P.T. Barnum would be proud. Okay, we're going to be back with Tim Donner after this short break, talking the big beasts of the potential 2028 Democratic primary. Don't go anywhere.
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12: 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I remain Mark Angelides, and we're joined by a longtime host of this here radio show, Mr. Tim Donner. Thanks for sticking around with us, Tim. Now, and thanks to our audience for sticking through this. We ran the gauntlet on many of the potential 2028 Democratic presidential contenders. And we've studiously avoided, we've saved the big beasts of the party until last. And I am, of course, talking about Kamala Harris and Gavin Newsom, two people who have expressed presidential ambitions. Kamala Harris has obviously run for president on a couple of occasions, to no great fame, I should point out. And Gavin Newsom has essentially set himself up as the king in the West, passing judgment on everything that happens across the entire nation. And now term limited, he's got to go somewhere. And I hear McDonald's isn't hiring currently. So where does that leave? Let's start with Gavin Newsom, because he has, as of yet, not run a presidential campaign. What do you think are his odds of securing the nomination in 2028? And I think most importantly, once he leaves office, which is, I guess, you know, just 6 months away or something. Mm-hmm. Once he leaves office, that's a big gap between then and January 2028, when the primaries get underway. Will he be out of the public consciousness too much, and will that affect him?
13: No.
12: Okay.
13: Definitely not.
12: Oh, there we go.
13: Definitely not. No.
12: Okay.
13: Because as soon as he stops being governor, he's going to devote all his time to crisscrossing the country, just like Alexandria Ocasio-Cortez and the rest of them. They'll be stumping here and there.
12: Yeah.
13: And they'll have, look, they'll have plenty of time to reintroduce themselves to the American people. But frankly, I think Gavin Newsom's name or recognition is sufficiently high that he won't have that problem. Now, Kamala Harris, on the other hand, her name recognition is very high too, but for her, that's
12: it's not necessarily a good thing.
13: No, it's a detriment because people remember how she face planted before the first primary in 2020. Then, of course, famously lost every single swing state and lost what some people are calling a landslide to Donald Trump, of all people, who supposedly was finished after January 6, 2021. I don't think there is no world where I could envision the Democrats. Well, let me put it this way. There's no world in which I envision Kamala Harris ever becoming president. But there's very few worlds where I could see them even nominating her.
12: Right.
13: Because if they nominated her, they'd be saying, well, this is the best we can do, and it wasn't nearly good enough last time, so we're going to run it back again. Maybe the third time's the charm, just like with Joe Biden. He ran three times, finally won on the third try. I just don't see that happening. Newsom, of course, has a horrendous record.
12: Yeah.
13: And everybody knows that California is the poster child for unaffordability, political correctness, illegal immigration, homelessness. And Gavin Newsom's going to have to wear that through the entire campaign. However, his presentation is, let's face it, I mean, you want to talk about Hollywood good looks. You know, some people call him Governor Hair Gel, which is, you know, fair, because let's face it, he's never had a hair out of place.
12: Mm.
13: But I think the problem with him was demonstrated during the wildfires when he was posing out on the street with a camera, talking on a cell phone. And an ordinary citizen walks up to him and says, you know, Governor, when are you going to do something about these wildfires? And Newsom said, well, I'm on the phone with the president right now. And the guy said, let me talk to him. And then Newsom closed his phone.
12: Yeah.
13: So, I mean, the theatrics of it all, Gavin Newsom certainly has that down. But, you know, I don't think he's sufficiently progressive for the progressives, and he's certainly not sufficiently establishment for the establishment, especially the Washington establishment. But in the current field, I suppose I would put, if the odds were anywhere from 8-1 or higher, I'd probably take that bet on Gavin Newsom.
12: Sure. I'm sure 8-1 or higher. Absolutely. And you always said about Governor Hedger, just reminded me that there was an old Happy Days episode where I think somebody tells Arthur Fonzarelli, you've got a hair out of place. And he asks, which number? And I
13: haven't seen Happy Days
12: in 30 years, but that line always.
13: And by the way, just quick aside, in the U.S., we just called him Fonzie.
12: I know, but I wanted to express my knowledge of this.
13: I would guarantee you that 90% of Happy Days viewers did not know that Fonzie's first name was Arthur. So good on you.
12: But Marion used to call him Arthur all the time.
13: Oh, well, that's right.
12: Yeah, yeah.
13: There's a long time ago, Mark.
12: 30 years, but, you know, the childhood in front of the television, I guess. So we have Kamala Harris, who I think...

0: going to excite any new voters.
1: Well, and here's the thing. You know, it's true. She'll have a D next to her name, like anybody else, which means she gets like an automatic vote. But that automatic vote mark is only about 30%.
0: Yeah.
1: Because the Republicans have about 30%, the Democrats have about 30%, and the rest are independent. Now, of course, they have their own ideological leanings, but basically independents are people who are disgusted or turned off by party politics.
2: Yeah.
1: So they're not going to give any automatic vote to Kamala Harris, even though she has a D next to her name.
0: Yeah, that's where the real cost is going to come from the independents. And Gavin Newsom, I can actually see him picking up some independents, but, and I've made this comparison before, and it seems to me that it's right. It's West Coast is Hollywood, East Coast is theater people. I think for the East Coast people, Gavin Newsom is too Hollywood. They see the cinema people, the Hollywood people, as crass, as lowbrow. And they see obviously themselves on the East Coast as, you know, we've got Broadway. You know, we've got Broadway. That's all we are.
1: We'll measure. Yes.
0: Yeah. And so I don't know if he will get the enthusiasm from the Democrats, although I think he might pick up some on the independents just because he's a big name.
1: I think, though, that after, you know, 8 years out of 12 under Donald Trump, that if I'm a Democrat, I just want someone who I believe has the best chance of beating J.D. Vance, Marco Rubio, or whoever the Republican is. That's all I'd want. Assuming they're not a communist,
0: sure,
1: of course. But a communist is not going to win a presidential election. So to me, if I'm a Democrat, if it's whoever it is, Pete Buttigieg, Andy Beshear, Gavin Newsom, whoever it is that I think profiles the best to win in a general election, that's who I would vote for. And I think Republicans generally feel the same way, although they have a very narrow field, likely just maybe just one person, maybe only three or four for 2028.
0: It's I think intimated by Peter Hitchens, who's a fantastic journalist and writer and brother of the late Christopher Hitchens, although of a very different personality.
1: Yes.
0: He said very, very different. And he mentioned that people should, or at least he would, or he thought people should vote against the things that they don't want, because voting for the things that you want is not likely to get you anywhere. I think that
1: like a reverse angle.
0: Absolutely right. The incredible Peter Hitchens. Tim Dyer, thanks ever so much for being with us today.
1: Always a pleasure, Mark.
0: And of course, thanks you to the listeners out there for joining us both here. You are appreciated. And please remember, Liberty Nation does not endorse candidates, campaigns, or legislation. And this presentation has been no endorsement. Thanks for being here all.
3: It's a matter of life and death. 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And because he died for your sin, you can have an abundant and eternal life. To learn how your sins can be forgiven, call 888-NEED-HIM. 888-NEED-HIM. 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

0: Another try for peace in Iran. President Trump says Middle East allies have reached the parameters of a deal to end the Iran war. Says he will hold off ordering new airstrikes in the five-month-old conflict for now. Last night on social media, Mr. Trump added the emerging deal would immediately open the Strait of Hormuz and, quote, bring an end to Iran's nuclear threat. He agreed that he would hold off ordering any new airstrike subject to being able to make a deal. A veteran Democratic strategist is sounding the alarm over New York City's rising socialist movement. Correspondent Ken Lorman fills us in.
1: Mark Penn, who advised former President Bill Clinton, is warning that New York City Mayor Zoran Mamdani's proposed property tax plan could hit more homeowners than advertised. Penn says the tax would apply to nearly a million residential properties based on city valuations, potentially driving down property values and sparking widespread legal challenges. Critics argue the proposal reflects a broader shift toward democratic socialism within the party and could discourage investment in the nation's largest city. Ken Lorman reporting.
0: Analysts warn of an impending energy disaster in California.
2: The Golden State faces an impending collapse of its transportation fuel infrastructure due to declining oil production and refinery closures driven by stringent environmental regulations, making it an energy island isolated by geography and policy. Experts warn that without federal intervention, the state risks fuel shortages for jets, trucks, and cars, posing a national security threat amid global disruptions like the Iran war. Ron Taylor reporting.
0: The Michigan Supreme Court has ordered state regulators to reconsider a permit for a tunnel carrying an oil pipeline under the Great Lakes. The decision affects the 73-year-old Line 5 pipeline owned by Enbridge. More on these stories at townhall.com.
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0: Russia has launched a barrage of ballistic missiles and drones into Kiev, killing at least 9 people this weekend and wounding 33. The strikes, which occurred overnight, followed a major Russian attack 2 days earlier that killed at least 10 people across Ukraine. Russia's defense ministry claims the attack targeted military industrial facilities in Kiev. Ukrainian President Zelensky has urged the U.S. to send more Patriot defense systems to counter these attacks. The cycle of violence continues to hinder diplomatic efforts to end the invasion. The Netherlands and Germany are suffering the consequences of a European heat wave that has brought drought and sparked devastating wildfires in France, Spain, Portugal, Crete, and elsewhere. For the Dutch, the dry conditions are a threat to hundreds of miles of dikes that protect the low-lying country from flooding in the winter. In Germany, the lack of rainfall has led to record low levels on the Rhine, one of Europe's major rivers, and a superhighway for freight that is transported in ships along its channels. More on these stories at townhall.com. Cyber attacks are a real thing.
4: Michigan is reporting cyber attacks of 9 of the state's water systems, but a spokesman says they are operating safely. Michigan received a federal cyber alert Tuesday about attempts to tamper with operations technology at water systems. A spokesman for the state's Department of Environment, Great Lakes, and Energy said they started getting reports from Michigan communities that were consistent with what federal agencies described. Earlier in the week, Minnesota said that more than 30 of its water systems had been targeted following warnings about Iranian hackers. The FBI is investigating. I'm Donna Warder.
0: In baseball, the rich just keep getting richer. The defending champion LA Dodgers have acquired the biggest prize in the trade deadline market, getting 2-time reigning AL Cy Young Award winner Terry Skubal from the Detroit Tigers. Tigers manager A.J. Hinch confirmed last night. More on these stories at townhall.com. 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
6: Today will be mostly cloudy and humid with a heavy thunderstorm expected late this afternoon, potentially causing flooding in low-lying and poor drainage areas. The high will reach 84 degrees tonight. It will remain cloudy and very humid with a few showers in the evening, followed by another thunderstorm late at night. There is a possibility of ponding on roadways with a low of 76 degrees. With the AccuWeather forecast, I'm meteorologist Joe Lundberg.
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10: Did you and Connie ever use the feelings chart?
11: Oh, heavens no, for heaven's sake. My dad did, though. He was an early adopter to the feelings chart.
12: I love that.
11: When I got whipped, he asked me, how did that feel?
10: Hey, everybody, and welcome to the Why It Matters show and to the next installment in a series of episodes we've been calling...
9: How to Epically, Thoroughly, and Catastrophically Nuke Your Own Life.
10: Yeah. Hey, Bam. And how exactly do people tend to blow up their lives? One way, maybe the biggest way, is when we take something that we really, really want and we elevate that desire for that something even above the God who made that something. And that's when things really get wonky. Because whenever you take something, even if it is an important thing, but you close your hand around it because you just gotta have it, you're making something important into something ultimate. But only God alone is ultimate. And today, buckle up, buttercup, because today we're going to tackle our hyper desire for cash. I mean, let's keep it real. Money is for many, if not most, maybe all of us, money is how we define our significance, our self-worth, and our security. Money to most, it's not just anything. It is our everything. So you're saying that's a problem, Wyatt? Yeah, could be. Could be. Which is why Jesus said, watch out and be on your guard. Why? Because your life does not consist in the abundance of possessions. And understanding that, but even more, putting it into practice, it matters. And on today's show, we're going to tell you why it matters.
2: 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Yeah, that's about as deep as we go. We make you laugh, and once you're leaning in, we toss in the light. 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
10: Hey, everybody, and welcome to another edition of the Wyatt Matters Show. I am Steve Wyatt, and with me today is a great cast. Well, actually, the great cast wasn't available, but we have today on the show, Kimberly Herman.
12: Hello, everybody.
10: We have Todd Bussey.
13: Hello, hello.
10: And John Samples.
14: Best for last.
10: 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You won't regret it. All right, we're moving ahead. Have you guys ever heard of a TikTok star named Tara Lynn? Yeah, me neither. But evidently, she's one of those social media influencers. And at the peak of her power, Tara was pulling in over $500,000 every month. How was she able to earn all this cash? Well, in addition to her influencing, again, whatever that is, mostly on TikTok, she also had a bunch of brand deals. But her rocket fuel was she was a huge star on OnlyFans, which really ought to be called Only Trash. And talk about a life of excess. Tara didn't just have all that money. She weaponized her money for maximum eat-your-heart-out mojo. She had a massive mansion, complete with a $25,000 a month mortgage payment, regular cabana days at $2,500 a pop, $30,000 spent on one concert ticket. I mean, young Tara went VIP on everything, just flying high up in the sky and posting her good life in our faces. She was the ultimate relatable girl next door who had made it. Except what she couldn't do was sustain it. Her views dried up, her management company gave up, and all of a sudden that $25,000 mortgage payment was blowing up her whole life. Now, don't get me wrong, she's still online, but now she's ranting about being broke, how she's got to sell her house because she can't swing the mortgage, although she is still posting from exotic locations because, you know, you can't give everything up. And those who used to be her fans are now roasting her because, why? She's so out of touch. I mean, come on, Tara. You were making half a mil a month. Didn't you sock any of it away? Meanwhile, the rest of us are out here quite accustomed to having to choose between do I fill my tank or get groceries. Really?
14: Yeah, what do you call that? Financial flexing or costume wealth? It's when you're dressed up in a life that you actually bought. You're leasing the lifestyle and renting the reputation, and the bill comes due and you can't pay it. So that's the problem with performing, is that eventually the audience goes home and you're left sitting in an empty theater with a maxed out credit card, or so I've heard.
12: So sad. Because more and more young adults are trying to fit in, and it's pressure. They have to fake it, even when it's devastating to their financials. It's very sad.
15: Yeah, I heard that there was an expert who pointed out a whole group of people, a Gen Z population, that were pushing themselves past their financial means to make certain that they looked a certain way online, which basically means that they're going broke, trying to look like everyone else, and everyone else is trying to look like them and going broke at the same time.
10: Mm-hmm. Yeah. Right. Well, you know, the story of Tara reminds me of a story we did sometime last year. Do you remember former NFL superstar Odell Beckham Jr.?
15: Mm-hmm. Oh, sure.
10: He had an interview where he basically had just hauled in a $101 million contract. But instead of doing handsprings, well, just listen.
16: And when you've sacrificed your whole life to get here, and you're like, yeah, I played 10 years in the league. And I always explain this to people. I'm like, bro, you give somebody a five-year, $100 million contract, right? What is it really? It's 5 years for 60. You're getting taxed. Do the math. That's 12 a year, you know, that you have to spend, use.
17: Save.
16: Invest. Flaunt. Like, whatever. However, just being real. I'm going to buy a car. I'm going to give my mom a house. I'm going to do.
10: Oh,
15: and, my God.
10: And he went on and on. So I want to break that down like football dudes do it. Beckham says that with this contract, yeah, he's going to be straight for the rest of his life. But it's what he says next that really takes the cake.
16: If I didn't have a dollar in my account right here today as we speak, I'm going to be straight for the rest of my life. No question, right? I don't think everybody is in that.
10: No, they're not. According to Sports Illustrated, 78% of all NFL players go broke or bankrupt within 5 years post-retirement.
15: Well, it wouldn't hurt to try a lifestyle that doesn't require an NFL-sized paycheck just to keep the lights on.
10: Exactly. But then Odell goes completely off the rails with this.
16: Everything costs money. So if you're spending $4 million a year, that's really $40 million over 5 years, eight a year, you know? And now you start breaking down the numbers, it's like, that's a five-year span of where you're getting $8 million. Can you make that last forever? And like, you always hear the people who ain't us and ain't been in the position, like, oh, well, that would last a lifetime.
10: With all due respect, Mr. OBJ, that's $100 million. I get he'll never make that kind of money, not ever again, not in his whole ding-dang life. But let me tell you my sad story. sob story. It's sad and sobby. So sob, sob story. I was a pastor for 50 years. That's 10 times longer than 5 years he's talking about. And I did a little math on that. After having worked 10 times longer than Odell, I received, not complaining, maybe 97% less income than he did. And that doesn't even count the endorsement deals he got. Big, big Nike deals and others. And that's why Beckham received a very severe beating from other normies like me. Take, for example, this guy.
18: Have you ever wanted an example of an athlete who has lost touch with reality and the common man? Listen to Odell Beckham speak about money. It's nearly impossible to build generational wealth on a five-year, $100 million contract.
10: What?
18: That's what he said. He goes, people don't understand how hard it is when you only make, now I'm paraphrasing, when you only make $100 million. He goes, the first 40 goes to the government.
19: Okay.
18: Now you're left with 60.
19: Oh, no.
18: I'm pretty sure I could make things work with a net of $60 million.
19: Absolutely.
18: And then he goes, well, you got to buy a house.
19: You true.
18: You probably got to buy your mom or dad or your parents a house.
19: You do.
18: So now you're buying two houses. Everybody needs a car.
19: Right.
18: Let's say you bought five cars, 100K each.
19: You're still fine.
10: Man, I don't know if we ought to start a GoFundMe or what, but poor guy.
15: You give me 5 years and $100 million, and I'm willing to see if I can make it work.
12: Right.
15: Yes. I'll give it a shot. I will try it out.
10: But money is a sneaky idol, right, Todd?
15: Mm-hmm. Promises a whole lot, delivers very little. You think you're buying security, but all you get is stress. I remember what Jesus said. He said, watch out, be on guard against all kinds of greed. And you know why? Because life doesn't exist, the happiness that we want and the abundance of possessions. And I know it's a tension. We can't live without money, but it's one thing to have money. I think it's something else entirely if the money has you. You know what I'm saying?
12: Yeah,
14: but what's the key? The writer of Hebrews said, keep your lives free from the love of money and be content with what you have. But how do you get there, Kimberly?
12: Yeah, well, it doesn't just happen. That's for sure. You have to learn contentment. The Bible says, I have learned to be content, whatever the circumstances. And those weren't just empty words. Paul said, I know what it is to be in need, and I know what it is to have plenty. I've known both of these worlds, and I have learned, keyword, the secret of being content in any and every situation. And what is the secret? It's gratitude.
15: I agree.
10: Yeah, I think I get the feeling, guys. I need to kind of move on. I get the feeling these guys never heard this kind of advice. They didn't get the same kind of dad speeches even that I remember growing up. And I kind of wonder, did you guys get a dad speech when it came to money?
12: I did. But
15: my dad was a firm believer in the no. Just no.
14: I remember when my dad said it was time for me to stop relying on an allowance and start earning my own money. So in the third grade, I started selling stuff door to door.
12: Oh, wow.
15: So his stuff?
14: Mom's stuff, actually.
15: Mom's stuff.
14: Yeah.
12: So I was taught money will burn a hole in your pocket if you don't tell it where to go.
10: There you go. One more. This is not from my dad, but Marshawn Lynch, another football player, his dad said, save your chicken, man. Save your bread. That's not from Jesus, not from even my dad, but man, that's good stuff.
12: Yeah.
10: No wonder Jesus said you cannot serve both God and money.
12: Mm-hmm.
10: You see, when you chase the green, what will catch you instead? Yeah, it's not always a good thing. We'll be right back.
20: 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One thing you'll love about your trip to Virginia is that you'll never have to settle for one thing. All that you love is all in one trip. 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
1: I'm as lost as everybody else. I'm still looking. I'm still searching. Hi, this is Lon Solomon, and this is what Billy Joel said at the close of his documentary, And So It Goes. You know, Billy is right. Everyone is born lost, looking and searching for something to fill the hole inside of us that only God can fill. This is why Jesus said, come to me, and I will give you rest. 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Hey, if you're still looking, look in the right place, the Lord Jesus. 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
10: Hey, welcome back. Earlier this year, some dude named Ken, not Barbie's Ken, as far as we know, Ken called the Dave Ramsey Show. And if you don't know Dave, he's the guy on the radio that always hands out really good advice on how to handle your money. Anyway, Ken calls in very casually. He says, Dave, I just inherited about $50 million. What do you think I should do with it? $50 million. After spewing his coffee, Dave, who is a committed Christian, said, goodness gracious. Just imagine what he might have said if he wasn't a believer. And then he laid out his typical no-nonsense wisdom, live debt-free, create an emergency fund, and invest like you're a grown-up or something. Talk about a windfall. Have any of you guys ever received a windfall?
15: Yeah, I got a check once from a class action lawsuit. It was for 68 cents.
12: Oh, wow.
10: What'd you do with it?
15: Yeah. My dad says, there you go, sticking it to the man.
10: Kimberly.
12: Oh, my goodness. My grandfather gave me $10,000 many years ago, and wow. I didn't listen to Dave Ramsey and invest it or anything. I just put it towards a new car and not, you know, it was new. Not certified used.
14: Steve, I don't know if this counts as a windfall or not, but Bobby sold her first, my wife sold her first consulting business after about 6 years for a whole lot more than I imagined and more than I could make in several years. So after carefully considering the possibilities, we decided to invest in our future by starting a restaurant. From the ground up, and after a few years of scratching and clawing and the recession of 2008, lost it all, including my lunch.
15: Goodness, yeah. Should have bought a boat.
10: Can you imagine, Ken? I mean, there you are, you're sorting through the bills, stacking them like Jenga, deciding which ones you're going to pay this month, and all of a sudden, bam!
24: Somebody call my name!
10: No, we didn't. Just go back to your nap. A surprise pile of cash drops from the sky like manna from heaven. But is it? Now, I'm not exactly Billy Bob Shakespeare, but I put this take to rhyme, and then I asked John to set it to music, and this is what we came up with.

0: That's awesome.
1: Give me your best Elvis imitation, John.
2: No.
1: Okay. But that really is the question. Is this extra money going to make my life so much better? Dream home, lavish trips, never going to have to work, not ever again? Or is it going to just create an entirely new set of problems? Family infighting, bad investments? Well, Jess, a med student from Canada, she also had to decide. She came on to $300,000. Not as big.
3: Why are people getting this money?
1: But wow. But instead of going on a shopping spree or buying a boat, she decided to bless others by even more than she was blessed herself. And man, that's good for her. That's good stuff. In fact, good on both of them. Because statistics show that windfall to pitfall, it's practically a proverb. Lottery winners, inheritance kids, lawsuit kings, it's the same sad story.
2: Oh, Steve, a woman named Evelyn was a big lottery winner. You probably heard about it, but suddenly out of nowhere, it was probably the same story, but every distant cousin, long-lost friend, stranger showing up with a sad story looking for a handout. And 2 years later, money was gone. She's living in a trailer. Not that there's anything wrong with trailers.
0: Well, Bud Post was another winner. Get this. Okay, so he has an ex-girlfriend. She sued him. An ex-girlfriend sued him for what she claimed was her share of the winnings. And this is even worse. And his own brother hired a hitman to take him out. Isn't that horrible? So 2 years later, he's living on his Social Security and wished it had never happened. It's horrible.
3: I didn't see that being the case. Well, that's the kind of stories kept running into. One guy I met and reading along here, he was broke within two years of his windfall. Another one spent all his money and within 2 years took his life.
0: Oh, gosh.
3: Man, it's so tragic.
2: What's the deal with 2 years there, man?
3: 2 years, yes.
2: Get a huge windfall, living large, top of the world, baby. But then, statistically speaking, 2 years, you're back to broke. All those two best friends are gone. And they don't tell you that part of the lottery commercials.
0: No,
3: they don't. Speaking of commercials, do you remember this one?
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3: In fact, you may already be a winner, right? You got the prize patrol coming up with the blazer, the balloons flying, giant novelty check flapping in the breeze.
0: Yep.
3: And you won $7,000 a week forever, except forever has an expiration date. Because the clearinghouse, they went bankrupt, you know?
0: Oh.
3: And all those people got left are those giant plastic checks. They have to know where to put them in their closet somewhere.
1: Yep.
3: Where do you get those anyway?
0: Good question. Well, no wonder the Bible says to not put our hope in wealth, which is so uncertain, and it sure is.
1: Yeah, that brings me back to our wonderful song. Is it really a windfall, or is it a pitfall? Or asked a different way, is it the miracle we want to believe it is, or is it just a mirror?
0: I think it's just a mirror, just my opinion. Sure, it could be life-changing, but whether it is or not, that's up to you and how you handle it. That's what it boils down to.
3: I've done everything from top drawer sound systems to decking out my fly fishing equipment. If it's found cash, I'll blow it on whatever. And I think that's what happens with windfalls. They show up and then they're gone and they disappear. Although, I say in the Bible there's some great windfalls. Talk about man in the wilderness. Widow was down to her last jar of oil and somehow it just kept flowing. That's a windfall. Kid brought his lunch to Jesus. That turned out to be a really nice windfall.
0: Absolutely.
3: 5,000 people got fed.
0: Totally.
1: Yeah, well, but here's the thing, and Scripture makes it really clear. Cast but a glance at riches and they're gone. They'll sprout off, sprout wings and fly off to the sky like an eagle. And Haggai, John, says something very similar to that, right?
2: Yeah, so the same thing, basically. You earn your wages or you win the lottery or Publisher's Clearinghouse, I guess, only to put your winnings in a purse with holes in it.
1: Mm-hmm. Yeah.
2: Have you ever felt like that? It's what happens with your money and you doubt that truth.
3: But if you're undisciplined.
2: 2 years.
3: if you're undisciplined with $50, I'm certainly you're going to be a disaster with $5 million.
1: Mm-hmm. Okay, before we're done, what's the dumbest thing you've ever done with money?
2: Just moved into one of those 55-year-old, 55 and over communities that mows the grass for you. I found some money and I went out and bought a remote lawnmower with it.
0: Oh.
2: Anyway.
3: Wow. That's pretty classy there.
1: Yeah.
3: That's senior citizen living.
0: Right.
1: I bought a motorcycle once and only then did I realize I don't really like motorcycles. So, yeah, that didn't work out so well. Hey, here's the bottom line. If God chooses to uniquely bless you, hey, have a ball with it. Celebrate it. But then pray for wisdom for how to best use it. And then use it for good. We'll be right back.
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1: One of, if not the most misquoted verse in the Bible, has just got to be this one. Money is the root of all kinds of evil. And it sounds about right. And it's pretty close to right. But here's what the verse actually says. The love of money is the root of all kinds of evil. So it's not the cash that's the problem. It's our attitude toward and our perspective about money. That's the problem. What the writer's trying to do is help us push pause just long enough to help us see money and the things that money can buy through a different lens. Right out of the gate, he humbles us, you know, kind of puts us in our place by reminding us that we came into the world empty-handed and we're going to leave the same way, empty-handed. That's why, by the way, there are no pockets in grave clothes and why caskets don't come equipped with storage space. It's also why you've never seen a hearse pulling a U-Haul.
12: And that's why, if you give one more example, I'm going to hog tie you to a short fuse and blow your mess to kingdom come.
1: Yeah, okay. He's probably right. Then he goes on to say that if we have food and clothing, we should be content. Problem is, we're not. We want more. And by all rights, we think we deserve to be rich. But the apostle says people who want to get rich, I mean, talk about vulnerable, they so easily fall into all kinds of temptations because that desire, it's a trap that leads a whole lot of us into ruin and destruction and poof, all because we sure do love our money. Now, before you get all worked up and try to tell me that you're the exception, let's conduct a little experiment, not to create more guilt. In fact, let's have a little fun here. On the count of three, I want you to think of a number. I realize I'm not going to hear the majority of you, but unless you're in a meeting or on an elevator, just say it out loud. What kind of number am I talking about? The number I'm looking for is the one you think you would need in the bank, socked away, in order to feel rich. The number that will give you a secure retirement, a second home, kids through college, zero debt, and yet the number is still big enough that you're financially independent for the rest of your life. Now, don't start crunching the number. Just make up a number. Have fun with it. Are you ready? Everybody? All right, one, two, three. Okay, not even the cast had a number. Thank you very much for that.
0: No, we were included in this.
1: What I think just happened. Nobody's number was the same as anybody else's number. I think that's true. Some of you probably made up a number, like mine was bajillion, kazillion. And everybody's number is more than what you currently have. That's the bottom line. What's interesting is Gallup did a survey and asked what would it take for you to feel rich, and the normative answer was almost always double. People say double. If I made about double, if I had double saved or invested, then I could chill. I could do things, buy things, and above all, feel like I'm good. But let's say you get to double. How long do you think you would continue to feel rich? A week? Maybe a month? I don't know, as long as 5 years? But the problem is, well, there are a handful of problems, but the first big problem is what the apostle says, whoever loves money never has enough money. He's never satisfied with his income. Now that little tidbit comes from a guy who knows what he's talking about. Because if you think Elon Musk, who just became the world's one and only trillionaire, if you think Elon Musk thinks he's rich, King Solomon, when adjusted for today's money, he was three times as rich as Sir Tesla. So when the goat bleats, we probably ought to listen. And the goat of money says this, the more you have, the more you want. And here's why, because the more you have, the more you elevate your lifestyle. You just adjust upward, a bigger home, a nicer car, a whole new set of friends, friends named Jones, and you clearly have to figure out how to keep up with the Joneses. And that's why you never feel rich. In the boating world, they call it 5-foot fever. Evidently, after an owner has had his boat for a while, he starts thinking that, you know what I really need? All the things I could do if only my little dinghy was 5 feet longer. And it doesn't matter whether you own a 12-foot runabout or an 80-foot yacht. The time will come when all you can think about is, I got to have 5 more feet. And it becomes such an insatiable drive because, you know, you just got to have just a little bit more. We'll be back on the other side to continue this very fun conversation. But for now, thanks to YRefi for making this possible. We couldn't do it without your support. Hey, we'll be right back.
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1: Never has a culture had as much as we have. In fact, our homes are so crammed with stuff, we got to rent extra storage just to keep the stuff we no longer even use and probably never will, not ever again. So Solomon says, if you're driven by money and the things that money can buy, you will never be satisfied with what you currently have, no matter how large that pile of stuff may be, simply because enough never is enough. Which brings us to the second bit of bad news when you want to have big money, because it's also true, the more you have, the more you spend. Solomon says, as goods increase, so do those who consume them. In other words, the more you have, the more people you will also have who are more than willing to help you spend all that money, which leads to the great heartache of every person of means. You're never really sure who is really your friend and who's just hanging out with you hoping to catch a few crumbs from your table. You've probably heard this before, but take another listen. She took my hand in the sheltered nooks. She took my candy and my books. She took my illustrious wrap of fur. She took those gloves I bought for her. She took my words of love and care. She took my flowers rich and rare. She took my ring with a tender smile. She took my time for quite a while. She took my kisses made so shy. She took, I must confess, my eye. She took whatever I could buy. And then she took the other guy. So, I mean, that's true. That's just how it works. Which leads us to a little bit more bad news. The more you have, the more you worry. Solomon says the sleep of laborers is sweet, whether they eat little or much, but the abundance of the rich permits them no sleep. Just think about it. The working man, yeah, he goes home exhausted, his muscles aching, his back is sore. But his advantage, according to Solomon, is once he clocks out, he doesn't even have to think about work until tomorrow. Meanwhile, the person of means never gets to clock out. He's always on call. He's forever occupied with making his employees happy, making sure taxes are paid, payroll is covered, complying with regulations. The list is endless. Solomon is right. The great equalizer is the working man's sleep is sweet. But the rich man, he sleeps like a baby, up every 2 hours screaming and crying his eyes out. And it's because the more you have, the more you worry. And not just worry. Solomon says those who have wealth, they still live under a cloud, frustrated, discouraged, and angry. Why all that angst? Because all that wealth can be lost. It can just slip right through your grasp, as he says, through some misfortune. Jesus said the same thing. He said that earthly treasure typically will face one of three sad realities. Either it will get eaten by moths, corroded by rust, or stolen by thieves. And that's why, as we said earlier, Solomon said, cast but a glance at riches and they're gone. For they will surely sprout wings and fly off to the sky like an eagle. Have you ever had that happen to you? It just goes. It's away. Man, I have. But here's the kicker. Because even if you do withstand all those assaults, and even if you do remain financially intact, one day your body's going to give out, and you're going to die. And I want to tell you something about that. I've done hundreds of funerals over my ministry, and one of my responsibilities is presiding over a funeral is to stand beside the casket until it comes to its final resting place. That's my job. I'm to stand right there at the head of the casket. And so I witness this truth every time I watch as the casket is closed for that last time. Because I watch two men in dark suits and they remove all the rings and the glasses, and the necklaces, all the remaining stuff that person once possessed, they take it all. And it never ceases to shock me that even in that person's last light of day, even the simplest possessions are ripped from their fingers, their wrists, and their cold, lifeless body can't do anything about it. It's even worse in cremation because there's no room for anything inside that tiny urn. No wonder Solomon calls the love of money meaningless. That's it. That's his one word description of what it's like to have money. It's just meaningless. And it's because when you come to the end of your life, the more you have, the more you'll leave behind. Everyone comes naked from their mother's womb, the Bible says, and as everyone comes, so they depart. They take nothing from their labor that they can carry in their hands. This too, Solomon says, is a grievous evil. Sure is. All right, I'm going to bring in our triple threat trio to help me as we put the final touches on this discussion. First of all, guys, how'd I do? Did I?
12: Wyatt, you dad blasted bootlicker! Sounds to me like you're about to ask them to borrow some money.
1: Yeah.
2: Good luck.
1: I'm getting so tired of him. Anyway, so I think we've adequately identified why money can be such a problem, or what Solomon calls a grievous evil. But now I want to talk in a positive vein about how we can put a bridle on this bucking bronco. And I want to go back to Solomon, because as he concluded his teaching, listen to what he said, but from a different version. He said, here's what I decided is the best way to live. Now, mark that, because here's a guy who had it all, he did it all, and now he's going to advise you and me as to how we can live the best life ever. He says, take care of yourself, have a good time, and find enjoyment for as long as God gives you life. And that's about it. He's saying how much we enjoy what we have is way more important than how much we have. And the whole point is, enjoy your life as it is, not as you wish it could be.
3: Right. Because it's always about the next thing. When we hit next quarter's numbers, when you get that next promotion or the next big toy, then I'll be happy. Except we never get there. It's the other 5 feet you were talking about earlier, isn't it?
0: Mm-hmm. When you put your happiness on hold until you get the fill in the blank, that's the problem.
2: And it's not just money, as we've said. A lot of us are waiting for something to happen. And I tell you, we hear this so much in the 12-step rooms that we're waiting when that big check comes in, when I get that new job, when I find the woman of my dreams. That's when I'll be able to tackle my problems. That's when I'll be able to get better because I'll be happy. And nope, it does not work that way.
0: That's so true. Remember when the Apostle Paul talked about that? He said, I know what it is to be in need, and I know what it is to have plenty. I have learned the secret of being content in any and every situation, whether well-fed or hungry, whether living in plenty or in want.
3: That's one of my favorite scriptures. Make that like a prime focus of your mind there. It doesn't depend on the things that are around us. We think about contentment. You can learn to be content now, no matter what changes around you. And you can find a fulfillment there.
2: You're spot on, Todd, but you know, let's be honest here. This is a lofty goal. We can preach it and we can teach it with our mouths and still struggle with it in our hearts and pocketbooks. Another phrase from those rooms, progress, not perfection. We can decide to be more content today. We can decide to be more content today than we were yesterday. But if we're still struggling tomorrow, we'll have to make that decision again until one day we realize it's the new norm. And that does work.
1: Yeah, that's good stuff. Here's something else Solomon had to say. He said, it is God who gives people wealth and possessions and the ability to enjoy them, to accept their lot and be happy. This is a gift of God. And the point is, just accept whatever you do have, because it's a gift. It's a gift from God.
2: Everything we have, everything, it didn't come from us. All that stuff,
1: that's right.
2: It's not ours just because we're so smart or we deserve it because we work hard. A lot of people are smart and deserve it and work hard and don't get stuff. The fact remains, the prosperity we do have is a gift.
0: You know, if you have good things, it's because God chose you to give good things. But the problem is, when you're in love with money, you tend to think that you're the reason you got it.
3: That's right. Yeah, it never ceases to amaze me how quickly we fall to our knees and say, you know, God help me when we're in trouble. And how slow we are to say, God, thank you.
0: Exactly.
3: When the things are going well.
0: Yeah, totally. And if you don't want money to someday ruin your life, decide now to never forget that everything you have has been given to you. Then accept it, not as a divine right, but as a divine gift.
1: One last word from King Solomon. He says that the man who refuses to let money rule his life, get this, seldom reflects on the days of his life. In other words, he isn't constantly looking back and second-guessing himself and asking, oh, what might have been? And instead of being tormented by all of the if-onlys of life, God keeps him occupied with a gladness of heart. I mean, how cool is that? If you want to escape the chains of what should have been or what could have been, learn that secret of being content by occupying your mind with a happy heart. Exactly how do you do that?
2: We can refuse to measure our lives by dollar signs.
3: Yes.
2: Life is so much more than just money and the things money can buy. And the point is, take some time and reflect on all the beautiful things in your life that didn't cost cash, not even a nickel.
1: That's right. That's right. So, let's see if we can be transparent a bit. Has there been some time in your life when money has promised you something and it failed to deliver? Didn't bring you what you thought it would?
3: happiness.
0: Yeah, I was going to say the same thing. Happiness and contentment.
3: I think, you know, I'm working with a guy right now who's very comfortable life, but he's so consumed by the fluctuation of the stock market. It just ruins any sense of joy in his life. And I wish to say I've been free from that. But on a much smaller scale, I still find myself getting distracted by looking at what's coming in, what is going out, and that gap that's in between. Mm-hmm. And I hate when I do that, because I know that's not the answer. The answer is in.

0: if we do, the thrill is not even close to what we thought it would be. But just like every generation has to discover for itself that if you touch a hot stove, you're going to get burned, each generation, it seems, also has to learn that money can't bring to us not even close to what it said it would. I'm not saying money delivers nothing, but the thrills soon fade, and those shiny new toys lose their shine maybe by next Tuesday, and that's when the bills arrive. But on it goes, because if I can get just a little bit more, then I'll be good. It was Malcolm Forbes who coined a phrase that still lives today. He said, "He who dies with the most toys wins." Right? You guys remember that one?
1: Mm-hmm. Oh, yeah.
0: But I think Solomon would put it a different way. He who dies with the most toys still dies. And he's right. And that's why there's got to be more to this life than just accumulating piles and piles of toys. And there is. There really is. Listen, money and the things that money can buy are not anybody's guaranteed path to happiness. They just aren't. But if you want to be truly rich, stop seeking money. Money is a terrible overlord. It's a great tool, but a very pathetic god. The stuff we chase after, like real security, lasting joy, deep purpose in life, those were never monies to give to us in the first place. They come from somewhere, someone else. So don't seek money. As Jesus said, seek first my kingdom and my righteousness, even more than you seek dollars. And all the other things, including dollars, they will either come or they won't. Either way, your life, it's going to be just fine. I hope you'll give that some thought. Till next time, this is Why It Matters.
2: You have questions? We have the answer. 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
3: Someone had a birthday.
4: Yep, 50. Can't believe it.
3: 50 years of wisdom.
4: Great segue. We have a health reminder from the CDC.
3: Pneumococcal vaccination is recommended for adults 50 or older. Says here, we're over 6 times more likely to be hospitalized with pneumococcal pneumonia than adults under 50.
4: I don't love those odds.
3: Same. Look what I found. 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
10: Breaking news this hour from townhall.com. I'm Michael Harrington. President Trump says Middle East allies have reached the parameters of a deal that might end the Iran war. He says no more U.S. airstrikes, at least until he sees if the deal actually comes to fruition. Mr. Trump said in a social media post last night, the total complete opening of the Hormuz Strait is on the table and an end to Iran's nuclear threat. A new gun ban in Virginia may have produced the opposite of its intended effect.
11: Virginia's assault weapons ban, which took effect July 1st, sparked a surge in firearm sales as gun owners rushed to beat the deadline. Background checks for long guns report

0: They hit record levels in June, with some retailers reporting unprecedented demand from both longtime gun owners and first-time buyers. Gun rights advocates say the spike shows that firearm restrictions often increase interest in the very weapons lawmakers are trying to limit. Ken Lorman reporting.
1: A new study argues that AI could fuel America's next great economic boom if the government stays out of the way.
2: Economists Stephen Moore and Neil Chilson say AI has the potential to lower costs, boost productivity, and speed production across industries ranging from manufacturing to healthcare. In a new report, they compare AI's promise to past technological revolutions that increased output while creating new jobs. The authors warn that excessive taxes and regulations could slow innovation and give competitors like China an advantage in the global AI race. Ron Taylor reporting.
1: France's vast wildfire near Bordeaux remains contained but is still burning. The blaze scorched an area four times the size of Paris and forced a quarter of a million people to evacuate. About 3,000 firefighters are deployed across two fronts working to extinguish hot spots and secure burned areas. More on these stories at townhall.com.
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1: Officials say the latest victim from a powerful earthquake that struck Japan's southwestern prefecture of Kumamoto last week is an elderly woman who apparently developed heat stroke while taking shelter in a car. The fatality comes as concern of heat-related illness grows in the area shaken by the giant quake. The magnitude 7.1 tremor hit Kumamoto on Japan's southern main island of Kyushu on Tuesday. The death toll is about 40 people. Authorities in Peru say a plane carrying European tourists to view the famous Nazca lines has crashed into a field outside the Peruvian city of Nazca, killing 13 people. The municipal government says the plane departed from the nearby city of Ica and was operated by a Peruvian company. On the website, that company says it's offered scenic flights over the Nazca lines for the past 14 years using light aircraft. News and analysis at townhall.com. I'm Michael Harrington. Football analyst and former Cowboys quarterback Tony Romo suspended by CBS.
4: This following Romo's arrest on suspicion of operating while intoxicated. The 46-year-old Romo was pulled over July 23rd while traveling on Interstate 43 in Milwaukee. He was arrested after he performed poorly on standardized field sobriety tests, and the police report noted an open bottle of alcoholic beverage was found in Romo's vehicle.
1: That's correspondent Bill Alexander. Today is Sunday, August the 2nd. It's the 214th day of 2026. On this date in history, 1790, the first U.S. Census began under the supervision of Thomas Jefferson. A total of 3,929,214 people were counted. And on this date in 1876, frontiersman Wild Bill Hickok was shot and killed while playing poker at a saloon in Deadwood, Dakota Territory by Jack McCall, who was later hanged. More on these stories at townhall.com.
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6: Today will be mostly cloudy and humid with a heavy thunderstorm expected late this afternoon, potentially causing flooding in low-lying and poor drainage areas. The high will reach 84 degrees tonight. It will remain cloudy and very humid with a few showers in the evening, followed by another thunderstorm late at night. There is a possibility of ponding on roadways with a low of 76 degrees. With the AccuWeather forecast, I'm meteorologist Joe Lundberg.
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15: Mixing common sense thinking with New York sensibility. He's John Catsimatidis, and this is the Cats Roundtable.

0: Good morning, America. This is the Cats Roundtable. John Catsimatidis here. One great show for you today. We have Senator Marsha Blackburn, Senator Ashley Moody, Dr. Peter Mihalos, Live Long and Prosper, Michael Cohen. What is he up to, and what is he going to talk about on his 5 o'clock show now? Congresswoman Kat Comick, Lynn Shaw, taking care of our kids, Elon Levy. What's going on in Israel? Give us an update. Steve Cates on what's up there on Mars. Bill Bratton. He knows about keeping people safe nationwide. And let's start off with General Blaine Holt. Well, with us today is Brigadier General Blaine Holt. He was the number two guy to Admiral Stavridis when they ran NATO. Well, you got your ears to the ground. Where do you want to start?
1: I think Spain is a very unexpected development. You've got the Moroccan government, John, essentially taking dump trucks full of refugees and dumping them into Ceuta, which is an enclave of the Spanish government. These are not families looking for asylum. These are fighting-age men, and they are tearing up the town as they're flooding in.
0: Military-age men. I haven't seen any women on the videos. And what happens when they get hungry? Who's going to protect the people in their homes if there's no police force to protect them?
1: There's not. The sheer numbers are overwhelming. It looks to me, I'd be shocked if this enclave stays in Spanish hands at all. And you have Sanchez, the leader of Spain, who's just wringing his hands because this guy has cared more about net zero and carbon and the 500,000 illegal migrants that he's welcomed into his country and given immediate citizenship to. While he's been doing that, he's finding out that Spanish territory is being eaten up. And it's the control of the Straits of Gibraltar are now going to be a question.
0: That is something where we have a problem with the Straits of Hormuz, then you might have a problem with the Straits of Gibraltar. I mean, do you think that's what the angle is?
1: It's possible, but what I see is the classic of you've got the Moroccans who have really never had a great relationship with Spain, that have just watched it get more and more vulnerable to these globalist Marxist policies. And as they've weakened themselves internally, they have decided they're taking over. And they're probably going to seize this land and anything that was an enclave of Spain on the northern coast of Morocco is going to be in Moroccan hands. I don't know where that's going to put Morocco with the United States diplomatically, but it's not a welcome development at all.
0: Let's go back to Iran and our friends, Hamas. We think we signed a peace agreement. What do you think?
1: Well, we think we signed a peace agreement. Let's see how the Board of Peace initiative translates into a full disarmament on the ground in Gaza. Hamas, bloodthirsty killers, do they just repeat the pattern of entrenching themselves and going back on what they say they're going to do? I assume that's what they'll try to do, but I also know that President Trump he's got a lot of political capital in the Middle East right now, and he would not have been making these announcements had he not had a plan B, C, and D for whatever Hamas has in store now.
0: Now, the Houthis, is that going to be the mission of the Saudi Arabians?
1: Yes, and they will take that on with great zeal, since the Houthis have already laid incredible damage into infrastructure in the south of Saudi Arabia. Saudi Arabia is trained up for this mission. And I think that, out of respect for President Trump's leadership in the region, they've been waiting for the green light. Well, they're getting that now. And let's not forget the United States Navy also has a formidable regional force right there. And I think the reason the Houthis are doing this is because of the same reasons. They're orphaned. There's nowhere to go. And the people of Yemen who want their country back, they're looking at the Houthis as a parasite, saying, I think these guys are getting weak. Maybe we could take them. And so there's no way out but probably shooting your way out of it. And that means that they're probably going to be another proxy that's exterminated on the battlefield.
0: So how long is it going to take to get out of this mess?
1: Yeah, my opinion is I think the whole Middle East looks a lot better in a month or two, and then just better and better every month thereafter. I think everything still anchors in on what's happening in Iran and to the fact that the IRGC is going into combat incapability, and then we would see a revolution come on. That'll send the signal to these three terrorist groups that it's probably over. And the most important thing, of course, for our domestic security is that you want to see these terror cells demoralized before they take some desperate action.
0: Thank you for coming on, and thank you for everything you do for the American people, and thank you so much.
1: Can't thank you enough.
0: Thank you for listening to the Cats Roundtable. We'll be right back right after this break.
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9: In November of 1863, President Abraham Lincoln spoke for just over 2 minutes at a battlefield in Gettysburg, Pennsylvania. He spoke less than 300 words, but they serve to redefine a nation. At Gettysburg, Lincoln reminded Americans that the Civil War wasn't just about preserving territory. It was about preserving the idea that a nation built on liberty could endure, that it must endure. He spoke of sacrifice, of unfinished work, and of a government of the people, by the people, for the people. In America's darkest hour, Lincoln pointed our nation back to its founding ideals and challenged future generations to live up to them.
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0: Welcome back to the Katz Roundtable. With us today is Michael Cohen. And Michael, give us an update. How was your week this week?
15: Well, the week was crazy. The numbers for the last week's show, and literally since I started here, this will be my fourth week, my fourth show, which is hard to believe, with now more than something like 5 or 6 million views in just a period of, what, a month?
0: Fauci, that was a big shock all week.
15: Yeah, I'm angry. I'm very, very angry.
0: You know how many people he hurt?
15: Yeah.
0: And he knew the truth, and he was lying.
15: When I watched him 111 times take the Fifth Amendment, and I understand, as a lawyer, I understand your legal right to take the Fifth. However, that doesn't mean that he should. In fact, one of the big problems that you have when somebody is taking the Fifth is it completely absolves them of having any responsibility within which to answer the question, despite the fact that the guy was already pardoned. So I want to know, like so many of the tired majority, what was it that we put into our bodies? What is this vaccination? Did we really need to do it? Or did we, if in fact the answer is yes, we did, well, then he deserves credit. But if he didn't, and if we didn't need to put it in, well, then he deserves criticism as well. It's what I constantly refer to as being centrist. You could be left of center, you could be right of center. It is irrelevant. What we need to do is to know the truth. And that's all that any of us ever ask for. It's nothing but the truth.
0: Michael, let's talk about what's going on in D.C. So many things are going on. We talked about Fauci. Let's talk about Todd Blanche. Let's talk about it's only the beginning.
15: It is. It's only the beginning. And the funny thing, too, is they have now delayed the vote, confirmation vote for Todd Blanche. But interestingly enough, the way the system works, if in fact that they delay this vote ad infinitum, Todd Blanche can remain as the acting attorney general all the way through the end of Trump's term. So, you know, if that's what Trump wants, well, that's what Trump will get. My understanding is that maybe, just maybe, they are contemplating somebody else because of some of the Republicans who are unhappy with Todd Blanche.
0: Well, they're not unhappy with Todd Blanche. Some of the Republicans have, I guess, Trump derangement syndrome, because yeah. Some of them, the president has not been nice enough to that they consider it, and they're voting against Todd Blanche just to stick it up there, whatever.
15: Yeah, and the part, John, that bothers me about this. Every president, and again, I don't care if you're Republican, Democrat, or independent.
0: I feel the same way.
15: Every president should have a right to run their own agenda. Every president should have the right to pick and choose their staff.
0: Well, things happen. Well, Todd Blanche, what else? Jay Clayton, the good news is he's the new in charge of the DNI.
15: Yep. Well, look, again, the president should have the right to pick and choose who he wants in his administration. I mean, just imagine if, for example, Democrats had the right to put in to Trump's administration who they wanted, or some of these Republicans who are now opposing the president. To me, again, all it does is it causes gridlock.
0: The other problem that's coming up now in the last few days is that...

0: I recently was in Venezuela and Haiti, and was part of a delegation that was the first American representatives to be in country in Venezuela in 10 years, and Haiti first time in 7 years, respectively. And when you look at the utter devastation that socialism has brought to these countries, when you look at Haiti and the utter devastation, total disregard for life, and the corruption amongst the governing class, it's awful. It's a gut check to us here in America of not only the beauty of our nation and what we have and why it's so important that we remain that beacon on the hill, but of what the crazy left wants to do. All of the policies that they're endorsing, the Democratic Socialists of America, who've said the quiet part out loud, that they're not socialists, they're communists, in fact. These are the same policies that drove Venezuela into a destitute and broken country. It's the same policies that have been championed in places like Haiti. And we know that it never, ever works. It just brings death, destruction, despair, and chaos. And so we have a real opportunity to see the lessons learned around the world in places like that and make sure that we never, ever, ever fall into that trap.
1: What else you want to get off your chest?
0: I would say as we look into the week ahead, we should all be calling our senators and demanding that they cancel their dang recess. I mean, I don't understand how a group of people who have yet to pick up a third of the bills that the House of Representatives have passed and sent to them, how they can justify going on vacation, because they've got a lot of work to do. They haven't done their job. They haven't voted on the Save America Act. They haven't passed their 12 appropriations. They haven't picked up the NDAA. They haven't done, well, candidly, much. And so the American people deserve better than that. They need to get on the horn with their senators and demand they cancel their August recess and that they get to work, because absolutely shameful that they're going to go back to their home states. They're going to be flying around the world on Codells, and all of their work, the work that they promised the American people that they were going to go do, they haven't gotten done. And so, I mean, I'm from the private sector, the business world, where if you don't produce, you don't get your work done, you don't get paid. And if the Senate doesn't want to do their work, well, heck, they shouldn't be paid. And I think that their tune would change pretty rapidly if the American people were really to hold their feet to the fire.
1: Anything new on the UFOs?
0: On the UFOs? Well, if you're talking about aliens, I have seen aliens, the illegal kind.
1: I'm not talking about the aliens from Mexico. I'm talking about the aliens from Mars.
0: We call those United States senators, John.
1: Oh, okay.
0: No, I mean, we've been thrilled with the disclosures that have been coming out. I mean, more than anything, I think the American people should just have access to all the documents and all the videos that have been classified and hidden for view from a long time. And again, I mean, the American people, they don't trust the government, and for good reason. A good thing to do would be to just keep pushing for disclosure. And, I mean, we've got enough illegals to deal with, illegal aliens here. So I don't know if we're ready for Mars yet.
1: Kat Kamick, representative of the state of Florida, thank you so much for filling us in. And let's catch up again real soon.
0: Appreciate it.
1: Thank you for listening to the Kat's Roundtable. We'll be right back, right after this break.

0: female killers are harder to catch. I asked her why.
1: What does it take for a woman to kill and then kill multiple times? That kind of engine inside, that kind of drive, and real focus and commitment to justice and vengeance.
0: Emmy also explained why playing a cold FBI agent was tough for her.
1: I am somebody who is deeply feeling at all time like the wind could blow, and I will feel everything.
0: Furious is on Hulu right now. Cooper Lawrence, Entertainment News, Worldwide News Network, New York.
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3: 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Mike Gallagher, Scott Jennings, Larry O'Connor, Jennifer Horn. 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
11: 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With us today is Bill Bratton, served two terms as commissioner of the city of New York at the NYPD. Well, commissioner, give us your gut feeling. What the heck is going on?
12: The city's in trouble. It really is in trouble. But fortunately, the NYPD, under the leadership of the common commissioner, Jesse Tisch, is working very hard to hold it together in terms of crime, disorder. But the politics of the city just get worse and worse, if you will. Tete-a-tete tax is causing so much concern and actually going to cause a lot of people who make money and pay taxes in the city to leave. And that's the reality of it, as many others have already done.
11: Well, some of the publications, like the New York Post, has published that he borrowed either $5 million or $11 million from the governor's office based on relief. To balance this year, and with the amount of people that are leaving, it probably cost another $11 billion in lost revenue. Doesn't he realize that? What happens to next year's budget?
12: Well, one of the realities that's not fully understood in New York City is that a phenomenal share of the revenue comes from a relatively small proportion of the population, and that share supports the rest of the population to a large degree. And what the mayor is doing is effectively undermining that small proportion of the population, the businesses that really support the city, and going to cause many of them to leave. And if they leave, their tax dollars go with them. And he's going to have less to work with, he and the governor. And again, the future is going to be problematic.
11: I heard, and I haven't seen the actual story yet, that even Bank America has decided to build a new tower in Texas.
12: Well, I think we're seeing significant stories about that. It's my offices are located up on Park Avenue right next to the new J.P. Morgan building across from the recently renovated Waldorf. Park Avenue is going through a renaissance at the moment. But the reality is, in a few years' time, are those companies that are right now pouring a lot of money into that renaissance going to want to stay as the city continues to deteriorate in many respects in the sense of the ability to fund the many services that it provides? And then the public safety issue, we're very fortunate that, as I mentioned earlier, we get Jesse Tisch as commissioner. Jesse understands the department, understands public safety. But so many of the mayor's promises that he made during the campaign that many of his supporters are pushing him to fulfill, so far, he's left the police department pretty much alone, except for not giving it sufficient resources in terms of the numbers of officers. He canceled the plan to hire 540 additional officers. Jesse's done a wonderful job with what she has, but they're being worn out. It's that's tragic that the cops are making a lot of money, which actually, ironically, they're making money which will encourage many of them when they reach retirement age to leave, and because basically the way the retirement system works here, that is based on their last 3 years of salary, and all the money they're making, that they can't afford not to leave. And so it's really a Rubik's Cube type of problem that they're going to have a hard time trying to put it all together.
11: By the way, they just put out a thing from the governor's office and I guess the attorney general's office ordering all county executives not to cooperate with ICE. What do you think is going to happen with that, with Governor Hochul's and the attorney general's order to the county executives?
12: Well, independent of the law is President Trump has already initiated in the sense that he controls a lot of budget, a lot of revenue that comes to states and to cities. And I know that firsthand as police commissioner, we got phenomenal amounts of money from the federal government every year. And what Trump has threatened to do, and has in fact done in some locations, is to withhold federal funding from cities that do not support his immigration initiative. And so the full effect of that dilemma has not yet been felt, as some of these new laws that are being passed at by states like New York. So the full impact of that is yet to be felt. It's, let's face it, we've been a sanctuary city going back to my time as commissioner, 2015, 2016, when we first started using that term. De Blasio, the mayor I work for, was supportive of the concept of New York being a sanctuary city. But the federal government was holding large sums of money. That's a new initiative. And is a state, is a city that's going to lose a lot of high-paying taxpayers because of Pelletier and other issues. And they're going to lose further additional federal revenue. So your concerns about the city are well-placed, that how it's all going to end up. I wish I had a clearer crystal ball, but right now that crystal ball is really swirling, and it's very cloudy.
11: Bill Bratton, thank you for your common sense, and let's pray for our city, pray for our state, and pray for our country. Thank you so much.
12: All the best, John.
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13: With us today is Elon Levy, a British-Israeli figure who served with the Israeli government during the Gaza war. Well, Elon, can you give the American people an update of what's going on in Israel, Lebanon, Iran, or wherever you feel it's necessary for them to know what's happening?
14: Right now, Israel is waiting for President Trump to make his mind up if he's going back to a full war against the Iranian regime. Right now, the Iranian regime is pushing pretty strongly that it wants war and it doesn't want a diplomatic agreement. President Trump laid out a diplomatic pathway to end the previous war, and they keep poking him in the eye, vowing revenge, threatening him and his family, attacking ships in the Strait of Hormuz, firing missiles and drones at the entire Middle East, and making it absolutely clear they do not intend to give up their illegal nuclear weapons program. So everyone here in the Middle East is in suspense to see how President Trump is going to act. Some very serious airstrikes against the Iranian regime after the attack on American forces in Jordan, but waiting to see whether President Trump will conclude. There is no future for diplomacy, and unfortunately, it's back to battle.
13: The fact is that it looks like Hamas, at least we have a temporary solution there, and I guess thanks to Israel and thanks to the United States. And the next thing we have to look at is Lebanon, with the help of Israel and with the help of Lebanon itself, do we get rid of Hezbollah there? And with the help of Saudi Arabia, does Saudi Arabia take care of the Houthis? What do you think about that?
14: The United States is now sponsoring a peace process between Israel and Lebanon, and this is a fantastic development. Everyone wants to see a peaceful border between Israel and Lebanon, with Israel on one side, Lebanon on the other, and Hezbollah nowhere to be seen, because that's the problem here. It's the Iranian proxy army called Hezbollah that took control of the south of the country, built a massive invasion force, and fired rockets at Israeli towns. And we need to see the Lebanese armed forces get serious about dismantling Hezbollah so they can take control of their own territory. Israel is saying, as part of this peace process, we want a peaceful border with Lebanon, so we'll give this land back to a Lebanese government that can maintain a peaceful border and get rid of Hezbollah. We're not going to withdraw from this security zone if it means giving it back to Iran's proxy army, Hezbollah, because then we're going to be in war over and over again. And we want to get out of this cycle of war, but that means the Lebanese government needs to do something it really doesn't want to do, and that's to pick a fight with Hezbollah and say, we're taking control of our own territory. Hezbollah doesn't get to run around declaring war on foreign countries and bringing disaster on our country.
13: Iran itself, they got several people that think they're in charge. So the big question is, who's really in charge of Iran? And whether somebody in Iran sends one guy to Hamas and shoots off a rocket, does that mean Hamas' peace treaty is down? And I guess not. Is the Iranian army going to go against, I guess President Trump, with the latest was that they're going to go against the IRGC. What do you hear from your intelligence people?
14: The Iranian leadership isn't united. In theory, the leader is the son of the previous supreme leader, Khamenei. His name is Mojtaba Khamenei, but no one has seen him since he became the supreme leader. No one really knows if he's still alive, and if he is, then he's probably injured and horribly disfigured because he hasn't been seen in public. And that means that the people calling the shots are the IRGC. The people calling the shots are the military officers racing towards nuclear weapons, the military officers who gunned down tens of thousands of young people in the streets when they rose up demanding freedom and democracy in their country, and the people who are still threatening to assassinate President Trump. And I think President Trump knows that the Iranian regime is hell-bent on revenge. They're never going to leave him alone, give up their nuclear weapons program. They're going to keep pursuing nuclear weapons. They're going to keep trying to kill him. And this is a confrontation that needs to be had. The sad thing is that besides Israel, no one else has been willing to fight shoulder to shoulder with the United States. All of America's NATO allies refused to help open the Strait of Hormuz. They made this America's problem when America's trying to fix the world's problem. The Arab countries are hiding behind the United States and Israel, doing their dirty work for them. And Israel is alone, standing together with the United States. But, you know, as I said, we're waiting for President Trump to make up his mind whether he's going back to war. And I have no doubt that if he chooses to confront the evil Iranian regime, Israeli planes will be up in the sky within a minute to help out.
13: Anything else you want to tell the American people right now?
14: You know, it's been over 1,000 days since the October 7th massacre. We're coming up to the three-year anniversary of that horrible day when Hamas invaded from Gaza, committed those barbaric atrocities, took over 250 hostages. And it's important that we end this, and we end this by dismantling the terrorist armies that launched this war. So, you know, we've seen headlines that Hamas is agreeing to disarm, but that means it's got to get rid of every gun, every rocket, and Israel is not going to withdraw from the Gaza Strip until it is absolutely confident that no terrorist army from Gaza is going to invade and snatch children from their beds ever again.
13: Elon Levy, thank you for your input. Stay safe in Israel, and we'll catch up again real soon.
14: Absolutely. With pleasure. Take care.
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17: November 1958, doctors working for the brand new space agency NASA determined that the first astronauts should be recruited from high-stress professions like race car drivers, acrobats, mountain climbers, or scuba divers. But that's where President Eisenhower personally intervened and demanded that U.S. military test pilots from the Air Force and the Navy be used exclusively. That decision guaranteed that the U.S. space program would primarily be a military operation, as the fight to get to outer space and then the moon was deemed a matter of national security. But Eisenhower's decision also put the space program in lockstep with American patriotism, as some of the original Mercury astronauts were already U.S. war heroes like John Glenn. Of course, another byproduct of Ike's decision was that women were excluded from becoming astronauts at first, but by 1978, five women were in the program.
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11: Welcome back to the Katz Roundtable. With us today is Dr. Peter Mihalos. Live long and prosper. Well, Dr. Peter, we had a discussion at lunch last week. I never knew about nuts. Tell all our audience about nuts without the skin?
26: Well, absolutely. What happened is that the two nuts that ought not to be great for us are peanuts, and we call peanuts peanuts, but they're actually a legume. They're actually not a nut. And the other issue with peanuts is that they're grown in humid environments and they tend to sit around. And peanuts have a tendency to grow mold. And you don't see it. It's on the microscopic level. And those molds are called aflatoxins. And those aflatoxins have been found to be associated with more liver cancer and other cancers that weaken the immune system. And of these types of cancers down in the South, and then they finally associated with the peanuts. And I also tell when people buy peanut butter to buy small batches. Don't buy the big jars. Buy smaller batches more often, and then you should refrigerate it because people leave them sitting around. But if it's not in a cooler temperature or cool, dry place, then they have a higher chance of growing aflatoxins. I also tell people to really look at the expiration date. Don't eat peanut butter or jar of peanuts after the expiration date. But in general, I try to avoid PF. The other better choice is almonds and almond butter. And also, there's something called lectins, and they're like little microscopic razor blades on the surface of certain nightshade vegetables like tomatoes. That's why, for example, Italians peel the skin off of the tomatoes. But a lot of people, like my mother used to do, and I didn't know why, she would soak the almonds or soak the pistachios, and soaking them actually destroys those lectins, which act like little razor blades, and they make little cuts inside our gut microbiome, which creates something called leaky gut, where bad bacteria...
11: Let me get that straight, because I looked at some of the almonds I was eating last night, and it has that little brown, I guess, skin around it. Are we talking about the brown skin around the white almond?
26: Yeah, they're much better if they're put in water and soaked overnight. And the other problem that they sell these soaked in seed oils, and they cover them with salt. So you don't want salted. Preferably buy organic raw nuts when you purchase them, and I always look for the organic option. So that's one way to avoid lectin.
11: So you avoid the skin of the almonds, even though the almonds are one of the top three or four nuts that you can eat. And you avoid the peanuts. And the other thing we talked about at lunch is avoid cashews at all costs.
26: Yeah, cashews are a problem because they have oxalates in them that also cause kidney stones, and they also are processed through the kidney, and they cause kidney stress. And they're also part of the poison ivy family. So if you look on Dr. Google and you put cashews and poison ivy, you'll find out they're of the same family. So they're not exactly great for gut health. But overall, nuts are great, so I'm going to go into the good nuts like walnuts, which are excellent for you. They're filled with omega-3s. They have antioxidants. They're good for brain health. And if you look at a nut, they look like a little brain, and they have something called alpha-linoleic acid, which is good for inflammation, and has also copper and manganese, which is also good for the brain. And a recent big study found that the balance between zinc and copper in our brain has to be just right. And that also may help prevent Alzheimer's disease. And they found Alzheimer's patients had an imbalance between their copper and zinc level, and most doctors never really check zinc or copper levels. The next one is almonds, which is excellent. It's got high in proteins. It's got a lot of fiber, a lot of magnesium.
11: Almonds, white almonds, that means without that skin on it.
26: Right, the ones that have been de-skinned, just like tomatoes, they get de-skinned to get rid of those lectins. And they also found that the good nuts, like, for example, hazelnuts also have that skin, so you have to soak them and get rid of it. But pistachios, walnuts, and hazelnuts actually raise the HDL, and the mnemonic is H is for happy cholesterol, HDL, and the LDL is the bad cholesterol. So nuts can lower LDL, but the hazelnuts, pistachio, and walnuts,

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1: This week in the Worldwide News Network's Artist Lounge, actress Emmy Rossum. You know her as Fiona from Shameless and those intense brother-sister scenes with Jeremy Allen White, who played Lip.
2: The old Fiona would have handled this.
3: What was I supposed to do?
1: Now she's starring in and executive producing a new series for Hulu called Furious.
4: There are three victims we know of. Neighbors say they saw a woman.
1: Emmy plays an FBI agent chasing a female serial killer. She says...

0: Which one?
1: Brazil nuts are.
0: Brazil nuts?
1: That's the pistachios.
0: Pistachios.
1: For the eyes and lower calories. The next one is the super nut, which I actually eat two of them a day because selenium and zinc are great for your thyroid function, found in Brazil nuts.
0: Brazil nuts are excellent for your thyroid function.
1: Absolutely. Gotcha. And zinc and Brazil nuts are also good for our prostate. Now, macadamia nuts are good because they have B1, thiamine, and blood vessels, but they have a lot of calories. So of the nuts, they contain more calories than you might want to have, but they're
0: tasty. You know what you didn't mention yet?
1: Yeah,
0: pecans.
1: Well, I was going to mention that. I avoid them because they're very high in carbohydrate. And for those of us who have to be careful with our blood sugar, because high blood sugar is bad for anti-aging, pecans have a little bit too many carbohydrates and the highest of all the nuts. They do have some high dose of manganese, which is good, but I don't think pecans are worth it except on holidays to have some pecan pie because of the high carbohydrate.
0: So eat walnuts instead of pecans.
1: Absolutely. Walnuts are probably, you know, really amazing, good for heart health, and they contain that alpha-linolenic acid, which actually helps the brain and brain function, and the materials and the lining of our brain need those healthy proteins. So that's basically the summary of the good nuts and the bad nuts. And that's why I dedicated 3 whole pages on nuts in our new book coming out, The Death of Aging, coming out in August.
0: Thank you so much.
1: Thanks for always getting the truth out on the Cats Roundtable.
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0: 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Thank you for listening to the Cats Roundtable. Every Sunday morning, we'll bring you the latest in what's happening in our community, our country, and the world. 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
3: 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Mike Gallagher, Scott Jennings, Larry O'Connor, Jennifer Horn. 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Questions? We are the answer. 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

0: breaking news this hour from townhall.com. I'm Michael Harrington. President Trump says media-style allies have reached the parameters of a deal to end the Iran war. He says he'll hold off ordering any more new airstrikes in the five-month-old conflict, at least for now, as long as there's hope of actually making a deal. In a Saturday evening social media post, Mr. Trump said the emerging deal would include the complete opening of the Strait of Hormuz and an end to, quote, Iran's nuclear threat. New questions are being raised about a Texas Senate candidate's residency history. Correspondent Willie Nelson reports.
1: Democratic Senate candidate James Tallarico is under fire for allegedly violating Texas election law by registering to vote and launching a previous House campaign using his mother's Austin address where he did not live. Texas requires candidates to reside in their district for a full year before running. Rival Ken Paxton has accused Tallarico of election fraud, noting that Tallarico has long opposed voter ID and other election integrity measures. Willie Nelson, Los Angeles.
0: Congressional Budget Office analysts are confirming the Republican complaints about the Democrats' prescription drug pricing plan.
2: House Committee Chairman Jody Arrington, Brett Guthrie, and Jason Smith say a new CBO analysis shows the Medicare drug pricing provisions in former President Biden's so-called Inflation Reduction Act failed to generate promised savings.

0: Republicans point to CBO findings that Medicare Part D costs rose sharply, contributing to an estimated $700 billion increase in projected deficit spending.
1: Correspondent Ken Lorman reporting. Officials say the latest victim of a powerful earthquake that struck Japan's southwestern prefecture of Kumamoto last week is an elderly woman who sheltered in a car and fell to heat stroke. The fatality comes as concerns of heat-related illness grow in the area already hammered by the quake. It was a 7.1 trembler off Japan's southern main island. This is SRN News.
2: If you're drowning in IRS debt and can't afford to pay, then you need to take advantage of special IRS tax programs that are available and free yourself from IRS collection efforts once and for all. 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
4: This afternoon, expect mostly cloudy skies with high humidity and the possibility of a heavy thunderstorm, which could lead to flooding in low-lying and poorly drained areas. The temperature will reach 87 degrees. Tonight will be cloudy and very humid with a few showers and a thunderstorm, potentially causing ponding on roadways. The low will be around 75 degrees with the AccuWeather forecast. I'm meteorologist Joe Lundberg.
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6: During the War for Independence, General George Washington, the man we refer to today as the father of our country, led American troops through military defeat after defeat. And in the bitter winter of 1777, he wrote this somber note to a friend in Philadelphia. Quote, "You might have tracked our army from White Marsh to Valley Forge by the blood on their feet," end of quote. Many soldiers continued to march through the deep snows of Pennsylvania without shoes. Others suffered from disease, hunger, and freezing conditions. Nearly 2,000 of Washington's men died. Yet George Washington did not lose faith. Amid the hardship, loss, and uncertainty of Valley Forge, he turned to God in prayer. At a time when our nation once again faces division and uncertainty, may we follow Washington's example, kneeling humbly, praying faithfully, and asking God to guide the future of America.
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5: This is American Ground Radio. I'm Stephen Barr with Louis R. Avalone.
6: So apparently, a local attorney here in D.C. is challenging the District Department of Transportation and their traffic cameras. He says, look, the Department of Transportation proposed earlier this month to alter its $100 ticketing threshold from $11 to 15 miles per hour over the speed limit to more than 10 miles over the speed limit. So the public comment on that updated ticketing schedule ended on Sunday. And so now the new language heads to Mayor Muriel Bowser's desk for her signature. The change to that language comes after the D.C. Court of Appeals, which is the city's highest court, sided with local attorney Mac Riccardi.
5: Okay.
6: Or Ricciardi, perhaps, if I'm pronouncing it in Italian.
5: If you go with Italian, all right.
6: But he argued in May that the district cannot justify doling out a triple digit fine because there's a 1 mile per hour margin of error in the cameras.
5: Yeah, we talked about this story a little while ago, and he's got a decent point that the company's own internal data says that when it says you're going 50 miles an hour, you could be going 51 or you could be going 49. There's a 1 mile an hour data error that is just a standard deviation.
6: So if you had a threshold of 11 to 15 miles per hour,
5: right?
6: Well, if the deviation or the error is the margin of error here is 1 mile per hour, then you could be 10 miles per hour, which means that you would be underneath the $100 ticketing threshold.
5: Well, the standard in the United States is you can't be found guilty unless you're guilty beyond a reasonable doubt. If you get a ticket for going 11 miles over the speed limit, and they say, we're not going to give tickets for people who go 10 miles over the speed limit, which is the policy. And you say, well, wait, your machine says I'm going 11, but your own company's information says that there's a 1 mile per hour variance. Then you cannot prove beyond a reasonable doubt that I wasn't going 50, that I wasn't going 49. You can't prove that.
6: So this all began in 2023 when a camera on DC Route 295 recorded Mr. Ricciardi at 61 miles per hour in a 50 mile per hour zone.
5: Okay.
6: And mailed him a $100 notice of liability.
5: Boom, you're already guilty.
6: So, and again, that is if you're on that threshold of being 11 to 15 miles per hour over the speed limit, mm-hmm. right? So he was at 61 miles per hour in a 50 mile per hour zone,
5: right.
6: So he automatically fell in that threshold of 11 to 15, and he got the $100 ticket. But this attorney, Mr. Ricciardi, he's got a law degree, and he's got a computer, so he clicked the link on the citation
5: right.
6: that he received via email, pulled the specific camera deployments log, and read that the unit was certified accurate to within plus or minus 1 mile per hour
5: yeah.
6: on that date.
5: Right.
6: So his 11 could have easily have been 10,
5: yeah.
6: The very edge of the city's own enforcement tolerance. So he contested the ticket
5: right.
6: first with the Department of Motor Vehicles, then in D.C. Superior Court, and finally in the Court of Appeals, where he argued that the district had not met its statutory burden of clear and convincing evidence.
5: Wait, why did this have to make it to the Court of Appeals? Why didn't the lower court look at that and go, it's 11. They have a plus or minus one.
6: Wanted to kick
5: that means it's
6: the can
5: a 50.
6: Down the road.
5: I cannot say beyond a reasonable doubt that you were going 11. Therefore, this should be thrown out. I mean, this is math. This is just, this isn't even the law at this point. This is just math, people. It's standard statistics.
6: So the ticket has been dismissed now.
5: Good.
6: Because...
5: But it should have been dismissed by the lower court. It should have never gotten to the appellate court.
6: It should have. But writing for the court here, the judge said that the district's evidence showed only that Ricciardi was traveling between 60 and 62 miles per hour, which is not clear and convincing proof that he was at or above 61. So the ticket was dismissed. And, you know, in his own words, in Ricciardi's own words, this was not a loophole or a technicality. It was a straightforward failure of proof. The government has to prove the charge.
5: Yes.
6: The district could not meet its burden of proof.
5: And that's
6: plain
5: things,
6: and simple.
5: That's one of the things I don't like about the way speed cameras are put in. And let me be very clear. I am not in favor of people speeding. Everybody out there, you listen to me, slow down. Go the speed limit. Everybody else in the city has a right to expect you to drive the speed limit. That said, I don't like these speed cameras because the speed cameras simply assume you are guilty and then you have to prove yourself in it. It flips the burden of proof in many cases.
6: Well,
5: to where instead of you trying to prove your innocence, to where the state having to prove your guilt, they just assume you're guilty and you have to go prove your innocence. I don't like the and by the way, how do you address your accuser in court when your accuser is a camera? Yeah, there's no person that's accusing you of having violated the speed limit. It's a camera that's accusing you. I don't like getting robots involved in our legal system. I don't think it's a good idea at all.
6: Well, this is not a Washington anomaly.
5: No.
6: It's a recurring nationwide pattern where you have, you know, automation. You've got these calibration logs. You've got, you know, and across jurisdictions, speed camera systems commonly publish or concede an accuracy range of about plus or minus 1 mile per hour.
5: Sure.
6: But then you get into the, I wasn't driving that vehicle. You know,
5: right.
6: I that was my vehicle, but that was not me in it.
5: Right.
6: And that's a whole other discussion. But I think if you're just looking at, you know, is this close enough, you know, for the city? No, apparently not. Being within plus or minus of 1 mile per hour is not close enough in order to kick you into that threshold or into that next level that would give you a fine.
5: And again, that's just statistics. That's basic statistics. There's a margin of error in all scientific readings. That includes radar guns. These speed cameras, there's a margin of error. If you are dealing with a scientific thing and they don't tell you that there's a margin of error, then they're not doing science, they're doing propaganda. It's part of the problem with the climate change debate. Notice that the people who think that mankind has caused a massive problem with climate change, they never tell you the margin of error. It's because they're not doing science.
6: Well, but the burden of proof, I think the burden of proof is also a huge problem.
5: Issue.
6: We really didn't touch on that very much.
5: No, I did. I said, that's what I said.
6: Well, I'm just saying that presuming that the owner is guilty, right?
5: It's a problem.
6: Because you get a notice. The notice of liability goes to the registered owner of the vehicle, not necessarily the driver.
5: Right. And we're just assuming that it's... Our legal system shouldn't be made on the assumption of guilt.
6: Well, the Fifth and Fourteenth Amendments due process concerns and the presumption of innocence just kind of collide here when we're talking about these traffic cameras.
5: And when we're putting robots in charge of people's lives, I think we need to be questioning our ethics. Let's get to the top three things you need to know. First thing you need to know, D.C. public schools suffered a data breach that may have exposed personal information for thousands of students and their families. Student information from 55 different schools, mostly elementary schools, were breached in the hack. That includes names, student identification numbers, dates of birth, schools, grade levels, parents or guardians' names, home addresses, and phone numbers. The data breach was through an app that was used for summer school registration. Interim DCPS Chancellor Kim Jackson said they don't know who was behind the hack, and they haven't seen any evidence so far that the information's been shared online for malicious purposes.
6: What do you think about that?
5: Well, I mean, they just got the information. It's just been hacked. And for you to say, well, we haven't seen any malicious use of it yet. Yeah, not yet. I mean, it's coming. Second thing you need to know, an Army veteran is suing the Idaho National Guard for $3 million. Anna King had been a vocal critic of the Guard being deployed to Washington, D.C. She says members of the Idaho National Guard violently attacked her while she was just minding her own business, sitting on her front porch steps. They detained her before local police arrested her. The ACLU is filing the lawsuit on King's behalf. The Idaho National Guard responded to the suit, pointing out that King was a suspect in a violent assault against service members 2 days before the guards on patrol recognized her. That's why they detained her, so that she could be arrested for the assault.
6: Yeah, I mean, you can't engage in this kind of aggressive behavior with law enforcement, the guards,
5: right.
6: The guardsmen, and not expect them to react differently to you than they would an ordinary citizen.
5: I mean, if these guards were eyewitnesses to having assaulted other members of the guard, yeah, they might not be treating you with kid gloves. They might assume you're a threat. And the third thing you need to know, the chair of the Finance Committee on the Loudoun County Board of Supervisors has been replaced. During a meeting this week, the board voted to replace Julie Briskman with Supervisor Coran Sains. Briskman has been a controversial figure since first rising to local prominence by flipping off President Trump's motorcade during his first administration and then losing her government job over it. Briskman has been a big opponent of data centers, and as chair of the Finance Committee has been working to block their expansion in the county. She's also been highly critical of Sheriff Mike Chapman and was seen in another video where people were hanging an effigy of the sheriff in the background.
6: You know, all of this, I don't know, suspicion of data centers. I mean, all this. I mean, where is it coming from other than anecdotal media reports?
5: I think it's an anti-communist.
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1: You know, there are a lot of folks that walk to Washington, D.C. They walk across the country. You know what I'm saying?
0: Like there like they're doing a campaign and they're walking from L.A. to D.C. to get awareness or something.
1: Okay. Like for example, there were 19 Buddhist monks.
0: Yeah.
1: I think this was earlier this year. Plus a dog named Aloka walking single file across a bridge over the Potomac. And that was capping a 2,300-mile, 108-day pilgrimage from a Vietnamese temple in Fort Worth, Texas.
0: Okay.
1: This was in February. They drew large, respectful crowds, at least from all appearances, in Arlington. The police actually closed roads. Spectators were asked to line the streets quietly, not to step in front. And you say, well, why were these 19 Buddhist monks walking 2,300 miles, single file?
0: Yeah,
1: from Texas. They wanted to ask Congress to recognize Vesak Buddha's birthday or day of birth, and they wanted that to be a federal holiday.
0: Why?
1: I don't know. It's just that was I don't know who Vesak Buddha is. I'm not aware, but I'm just saying there are a lot of folks walking to D.C. are marching on D.C. for a number of different reasons to make their cause known, right?
0: Okay.
1: I mean, you remember, well, I will go back to 2017 at the inauguration or the day after the president's inauguration, and you had those ladies wearing the pink hats and the, well, I forget what was that, those ladies? They didn't march to D.C.
0: The women's march?
1: Yeah, the women's march where Madonna said that she dreams or she has visions of the White House burning down. You remember that?
0: Yeah.
1: Well, anyway.
0: So Vesak is a holiday that celebrates the birthday of Buddha. And it is apparently common in East Asia, South Asia, Southeast Asia, Tibet, Mongolia. Those are areas over there. And that's, and look, hey, it's fine. It shouldn't be a federal holiday. This is one of those things. Yes, we have religious religious freedom in this country, and it's a great thing that we have religious freedom in this country. But part of the reason why we have religious freedom in this country is because this was a country that was founded on Christian ideals. People miss this. You cannot force someone to become a Christian. You can't. Jesus said, follow me. And it was an invitation. And there were several people, if you go read the scriptures, there are several people who went, no, I'm not going to follow Jesus. And Jesus didn't force them to do it. You cannot force someone to become a Christian. That is why we have religious freedom in this country, because if you want to be a Christian, it has to be a choice.
1: No, I get it. And there, like I said, I really brought it up to bring this point up,
0: okay,
1: or to share this with you.
0: Well, I was just saying, Buddhism had nothing to do with the founding of this country.
1: No, absolutely.
0: Christianity
1: not.
0: And Jewish traditions absolutely did.
1: No, you're right.
0: Okay.
1: So now, apparently, a man and his goats have walked from Minnesota to the Capitol.
0: A man and his goat.
1: And his goats set up camp in Arlington. He's basically come all the way across the country,
0: uh-huh.
1: And he says that his goal, of course, is to spread a message of peace and love.
0: Okay.
1: With his goats.
0: Well, goats are sometimes very friendly.
1: And he intends...
0: Goats can also be jerks sometimes, but that's okay.
1: He intends to sing the John Lennon song, Imagine, on the steps of the Capitol building. And he said...
0: What are the goats going to do?
1: I don't think you can bring the goats onto the steps of the Capitol building. Now, a lot of folks, you know, it's gotten the goat of a lot of local residents because, you know, and they've called animal control because he's been camping out, you know, on the side of the road with his goats.
0: Okay.
1: And, but, you know, I guess if you've got... I don't know that maybe this is arrogant. I mean, if you got nothing else to do, I mean, so he's got three goats.
0: Yeah.
1: And he's got a wagon.
0: Uh-huh. And what's he trying to... He's just trying to talk about
1: spread
0: peace
1: love and peace. I mean...
0: Love and peace.
1: And you know what? Some folks might say, well, isn't that what Jesus did? Are you saying that Jesus had nothing better to do than to walk and mix with, you know, human beings? Of course, he was a human being as well. But, you know, to spread love and peace?
0: Well, I mean, that was his mission. That was his purpose, was to do all of that. I don't know if he used goats so
1: but
0: much.
1: Anyway,
0: to do it, but anyway, okay.
1: The goats are fine apparently, and he hasn't moved out of Arlington. At least not as of this morning.
0: But look, I mean, we had Pastor Corey
1: Brooks. He's headed to the Capitol.
0: We had Pastor Corey Brooks on the show, and he was walking, I believe, from Washington, D.C. He was walking across the country heading towards Los Angeles. And what he was trying to do, so he was going the other way. He was trying to say, look, I'm raising money for youth in Chicago who are in danger, and trying to, you know, create community centers and, you know, bring these kids up and teach responsibility and things like that. And, you know, you see people doing that, walking across the country all the time. And that's part of what is great about this country, is that if you want to peaceably make your point, you can peaceably make your point, even if that involves, you know, walking with goats, as long as you're treating the goats well. And look, they got plenty of grass to eat, I'm sure, along the way.
1: Well, and look, I mean, I don't have a problem with it.
0: I don't either.
1: But I mean, I'd rather that than a protest march, right? I mean, I say a protest march that gets out of control, maybe.
0: Yeah, I'd rather that than a riot. I'd rather that than a protest march against the National Guard, where someone ends up assaulting members of the National Guard and then turns around and sues the National Guard when they get arrested for it. I'd much rather have somebody show up on the Capitol with some goats to sing Imagine.
1: But if you're wanting to honor Buddha, right? I mean... Is that could be very effective, because you got to think about the optics. You know, the walk itself is the message. Every mile is a conversation. And every town might be a potential ally.
0: And Buddha traveled. He was born in India. He traveled towards what is modern day China. I mean, he obviously did a lot of walking for a Buddhist monk to try and follow in that. I think that would follow in some of the tradition. And to peaceably make your point known, that's fine. Doesn't mean I think we should have a national holiday celebrating the birthday of Buddha. Buddhism, again, had nothing to do with the founding of this country, whereas Christianity absolutely did. And that's part of why we have federal holidays around Easter and around Christmas and all that, is because, again, this was founded on Christian ideas in this country. And we've got to remember that. And part of why the United States is a great place for Buddhists to live, whereas some Buddhist-run countries aren't necessarily great places for Christians to live, is because Christians went, we are going to have religious freedom.
1: Okay, but back to the goats. the guy camping on the side of the road.
0: Yeah.
1: I mean, you bring up the Bible and Christians. I mean, in the Old Testament, I mean, goats are everywhere, right? I mean, they're not just props. I mean,
0: they're sacrificed for things.
1: They're used for food and milk and clothing.
0: Yeah.
1: I mean, they're very valuable.
0: Sure. And we've done a story recently on how, you know, if you use goats for forest management, you can actually cut down on wildfires. So I don't have a problem with goats. If you're walking, you're herding your goats across the country, as long as the goats are well taken care of, I don't have a problem with it.
1: Yeah, as long as it's not eating other people's, you know, begonias.
0: Or tin cans. Goats will eat anything, man. You got to be careful.
1: Really?
0: They'll eat anything.
1: Well, anyway, folks, if you're out on the highway and you're driving in Arlington this morning, if you see three goats and a guy, that's what's going on.
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1: So an illegal migrant in Connecticut killed a Connecticut police officer and his girlfriend in a traffic accident. You may have heard this story. It was first reported by the New York Post. And apparently, 27-year-old Melissa Ramirez, who is from Mexico, illegally in this country, was speeding in a 45-mile-per-hour zone when she ran smack into 38-year-old Connecticut police officer Cooper Whiteside's Harley Davidson. This was July 13th. And that sent Whiteside and his 34-year-old girlfriend, Brittany Islami, flying through the air. Brittany, by the way, was a mother to three.
0: Wow.
1: Both were killed. Both the Connecticut police officer Whiteside and his 34-year-old girlfriend. And Ramirez was, you know, arrested later. She was drunk. She had some sort of marijuana vape, THC-laced vape in her vehicle. Alcohol everywhere. And if that's not enough, which, just let that sink in. I mean, that should have never happened.
0: Right.
1: She's also registered to vote in Connecticut.
0: It's an illegal alien.
1: And she's also voted in Connecticut.
0: I thought that never happened.
1: Repeatedly.
0: I thought no, there were no illegal aliens voting. Because we've been told by the Democrats we don't need voter ID because this just never happens.
1: So, you know, I just give you one guess, and I know it's speculation, but what party do you think she supported? This illegal migrant in this country, illegally, which, you know, how many more times can I say this?
0: In Connecticut, which is a blue state.
1: And driving, you know, under the influence, killing two American citizens.
0: I mean, Republicans drive under the influence, too. We've had that.
1: No, I get that, but if she had not been in this country, both Whiteside, the Cooper Whiteside, the Connecticut police officer, and his girlfriend would still be alive today.
0: I think it's likely that this was a person who not only was voting in elections but was voting for Democrats in elections, which is why the Democrat Party wants illegal aliens in the country in the first place, and it's why it wants them to be able to vote, and it's why the blue states will not cooperate with Donald Trump's administration and double check to make sure that their voter registration lists match up and don't have dead people on there and don't have illegal immigrants on there.
1: But why doesn't it offend more folks that an illegal migrant can not only enter this country without authorization, but can register to vote and vote multiple times? Now, that's aside for the fact that this illegal immigrant killed two beautiful human beings, and life is sacred.
0: Yes.
1: Life is, I mean, we believe in the sanctity of life on this show. And I know many of you in our audience, you do almost as much as we do, I'm sure. I know. But
0: at least a handful.
1: At least a handful. But no, I'm just saying that, I mean, doesn't that bother anyone that people who are not in this country legally get a chance to tell you who you're elected, get a chance to voice their opinion on who your elected officials ought to be?
0: Here's the thing that bothers me most about it. We would not have found out that this illegal immigrant was voting in multiple elections if she hadn't killed those two people. Because the state of Connecticut wasn't going through and getting rid of its voter rolls. It was only because this person's name ended up in the news and then they started doing a check into her and they go, oh, wait, this is an illegal alien who's been voting. If she hadn't killed those two people, she'd probably be voting this fall. How many others are currently voting because the Democrat Party wants them to?
1: Well, you know what? And for a lot of folks who say, well, you know, they may be in this country illegally, but that doesn't mean that they can't have a say-so in who is on their school board.
0: No, absolutely does. Well, it's not their school board.
1: But under federal law, this is a crime, by the way.
0: Yeah.
1: Not only being in this country illegally, but under federal law, it is a crime for a non-citizen to vote in any election.
0: Yeah.
1: Whatsoever.
0: Tell you what, let's say what?
2: What you say? What you talking about, Willis?
0: Okay, speaking of illegal immigration, have you seen the videos coming out of Spain today, out of northern Africa?
1: I have not. No.
0: So, and there's
1: what's
0: a place.
1: Going on?
0: There's a little area called Ceuta, and it's smaller than Gibraltar, which is a very small place at the tip of Spain. But this is at the tip of Morocco. It is Spanish territory that's at the tip of Morocco, right on the Mediterranean. It's a little peninsula. It's very, very tiny.
1: Gotcha.
0: There have been tens of thousands of Moroccan men flooding across the border into this Spanish territory today, so much so that Spain has had to declare a national emergency. Tens of thousands of illegal immigrants coming into Spain, and 99% of them are young men, military age men.
1: Okay.
0: Okay. It's like it is a Muslim invasion of Spain again.
1: So what's going on here?
0: Well, that's what Nigel Farage of Britain was trying to warn. He posted a video saying, hey, you've got to pay attention to what's going on in Spain because this could be coming to Britain next. Take a listen.
3: It's time to wake up, everybody. No, I really mean it. Just have a look at these scenes. This is happening today in Ceuta, the Spanish enclave in North Africa. Yep, it is Spanish territory. Tens of thousands, maybe more, breaking in to that little part of Spain. The authorities seemingly powerless to act, and yes, of course, they've declared a state of emergency. Bear this in mind. Earlier this year, Spain gave an amnesty to 500,000 people who'd illegally got into the country. The messages from Spain are clear. You know, come in and you'll be allowed to stay. Some of you might remember a poster I put out 10 years ago called Breaking Point, where I showed vast numbers illegally breaking into the European Union. I made the point that if we vote for Brexit, we'll have the power to stop those people coming here. Sadly, the Tories failed us, Labour have failed us. Believe me, unless we get a reform government, those scenes you're seeing in Spain today, many of those young men, lots of them dangerous, will be heading towards Calais and coming to our country too.
0: This is the
1: issue.
0: Are they claiming
1: some sort of asylum?
0: No, they're just going in because Spain declared amnesty. So Spain has now got a socialist government. And the socialist government in Spain is like, hey, we shouldn't have borders. So they said, you know what? We're going to give amnesty. And then the Supreme Court earlier this year goes, anybody who gets to Spain by water, we don't have to send you home. Now, if you walk across the border, we have to send you home. Well, so then you had just people just like, they would just step into the water because it's a little peninsula. They'd step around the fence into the water and then onto the shore in Spain. They walked in the water from Morocco to Spain. Boom, here they are.
1: But what's the significance of water?
0: Most of Spain's border is water.
1: No, I understand, but
0: why the Supreme Court said that?
1: Why did the Supreme Court say
0: I don't know.
1: That would make a difference?
0: I don't know. It's like saying, okay, you're allowed to stab someone, but you can't shoot them. I mean, are we breaking a law here? And so Spain's amnesty has created this incentive for young, military-aged Muslim men to come into Spain by the tens of thousands today, overwhelming local authorities. And now they're in Spain, which means Spain can't, by their own laws, kick them out. And
1: like,
0: Spain's part of the EU, which means now they can go anywhere in the EU they want to.
1: It sounds like the Supreme Court of Spain is woke, and this was more of a political statement.
0: And the president of Spain is, too.
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9: Hello, ladies. Look at your man. Now look at me. Now look at your man. Wait, he's not a man anymore. He's a man identifying as a woman. Now look at me. Back to him. I mean, her. She's a man again. Confused? Me too. Ladies, you want a man who stands up for what matters in this country. Be a man and listen to American Ground Radio. Ladies, look at me. You're welcome. Now he's a man again who listens to the truth at American Ground.

0: 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Steve Parr with Louis R. Avalone.
1: So actor James Woods, is calling Democratic Socialist Zohran Mamdani being elected mayor of New York City the most dangerous event in American history. Now, I don't know. I mean, it's pretty dangerous. But what he was warning about was a Muslim invasion.
0: Okay.
1: And, you know, I don't know if this is, he's basically linking Mamdani's election to the September 11 terrorist attacks.
0: There are a lot of people that are asking Mamdani not to go to the 9/11 memorial.
1: Right. They're saying, you know, should the mayor even appear at the World Trade Center site on the anniversary? And I don't think this is not just a political disagreement. I mean, when you think about it, the city still carries, obviously, and will forever, the scars of 9/11.
0: Yeah, just look at the skyline. If you're looking at southern Manhattan, there is a hole in the skyline where those two towers used to be. There's a hole there, and there always will be.
1: But see, Woods didn't just, you know, criticize Mamdani's policies or his ideology. I mean, he did question his ideology, but he's calling the election of a Muslim, a Democratic Socialist mayor of New York City, the most dangerous event to happen in this country since the Civil War and slavery.
0: I think what's most dangerous about this, I think the fact that Mamdani is a communist, I think that's more dangerous than the fact that he's a Muslim. I think the fact that he's so anti-Semitic is actually more dangerous than he's a Muslim. Now, I think it's part of his Muslim teachings, because again, if you read the Quran, it says that you're supposed to kill the non-believers, or you're supposed to subjugate them to taxes to live underneath your society. And everywhere that Muslims go, they want to eventually become the dominant group in that area.
1: Okay.
0: And they want to subjugate their scriptures tell you you've got to subjugate the unbelievers.
1: Okay.
0: Or you got to kill them.
1: But okay, the question about whether Mamdani should be at ground zero on the 25th anniversary of 9/11.
0: Yeah.
1: I mean, are we saying that because he is Muslim, he cannot honor the victims of an attack carried out by Muslim extremists?
0: I think when he says the worst part about 9/11 was that his aunt had people looking at her weird, that I think is a pretty good reason for him to not be at 9/11, because he doesn't understand the worst part about the attack of 9/11 was the thousands of people who died.
1: 3,000 Americans lost their lives that day.
0: And countless more have died since then because of lung cancer that they got from the damage at 9/11. Firefighters, police officers, and people just live in the area.
1: And a lot of folks just associate Mamdani now, I mean, with the ideology that fueled the attacks in the first place.
0: Because again, he hasn't done enough to dispel that. I mean, that really is
1: because then he would be alienating his base, a large segment of his base.
0: I think he would have to go against his own beliefs. I think that's the problem. The problem is, I don't think the problem is just that he's Muslim. I think the problem is he really thinks the worst part about 9/11 was that people looked at Muslims in a bad light after the Muslims took down the World Trade Center and killed people. Tell you what, let's play a game.
2: Shall we play a game?
0: So LendingTree.com put out a report this week. The most expensive places to raise a child. They factored in rent.
1: Wait a minute. We say on this show all the time that we need to be not you or me, but I mean,
0: Americans.
1: Americans need to be making more babies. And here you are talking about how expensive it is to make babies.
0: Right, because that is a detractor from people making babies.
1: So what you're saying is,
0: because financially they look at it and go, I can't afford that.
1: If you're wanting to,
0: if you're wanting to put
1: on a little Barry White,
0: these are places that maybe
1: you need to move to one of these other states.
0: So they factored in rent, food, daycare, clothing, transportation, insurance. So which states have the highest annual cost of raising a child?
1: Annual cost.
0: Yeah.
1: Well, California.
0: Number four on the list, $33,692 per child.
1: New York.
0: Number eight, $30,209.
1: Alaska.
0: Alaska, not on the list.
1: Lots of times they're on the highest.
0: It is. Not this time.
1: Hawaii.
0: Number one, $40,342 in Hawaii.
1: Connecticut.
0: Connecticut. Number nine, $29,674.
1: Massachusetts.
0: Massachusetts. Number three, $34,247.
1: New Hampshire.
0: New Hampshire, not on the list.
1: Rhode Island.
0: Rhode Island, not on the list.
1: Virginia.
0: Virginia, not on the list.
1: Oh, man, I am striking out. Okay, New York.
0: You said New York.
1: New Jersey.
0: Number five, $31,948.
1: Let's see here.
0: Tell you what, let me run down the list because I want to get the other side of this.
1: Okay.
0: So you have Hawaii, Maryland, Massachusetts, California, New Jersey, Washington, Colorado, New York, Connecticut, and Nebraska. D.C. is not a state, but if it were, it would come in at number nine. So you have nine blue states, one red state on the most expensive list. Can you name the least expensive states to raise a kid?
1: Alabama.
0: Number two, $18,019.
1: Georgia.
0: Georgia, number six, $20,000.
1: Mississippi.
0: Mississippi, number one, $17,000.
1: Louisiana.
0: Louisiana, number 10, $21,000.
1: I'm going with Texas.
0: Texas, number seven, $20,000.
1: I'm going with Florida.
0: Florida, not on the list. Here's what we got. Mississippi, Alabama, South Dakota, South Carolina, Arkansas, Georgia, Texas, Iowa, Oklahoma, Louisiana. All 10 of the least expensive places to raise kids are red states.
1: And they all have fantastic weather.
0: Okay, yeah.
1: I mean, most of the year.
0: Yes, but that's not what it takes to raise kids. Hawaii's got beautiful weather.
1: That's true, too.
0: The most expensive place to try and raise a kid. We'll be back.
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0: 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I'm Steve Parth with Louis R. Avalone.
1: Well, we knew this was coming. The holding Fauci in contempt. Rand Paul, who is chairman of the Senate Committee on Homeland Security and Governmental Affairs, says there will be a panel vote to hold Anthony Fauci in contempt after he refused to answer any questions during his testimony on Wednesday of this week. He invoked the Fifth Amendment. I mean, he said anything he was asked.
2: That's all he had to do.
1: What's the color of the folder in front of you?
2: Yeah. What's your name?
1: Anything, he just invoked the Fifth. And yeah, he was subpoenaed. Just to be clear, he was subpoenaed. He was compelled to appear. He was under oath. And when the questions came about gain-of-function research, about the pandemic origins, about funding decisions, he just invoked the Fifth over and over more than 100 times. The problem is he is not subject to any criminal prosecution for anything that he did for the last 10 to 15 years.
2: Right.
1: And that is, of course, courtesy of President Joe Biden, who
2: President
1: issued
2: a
1: complete and, just comprehensive pardon.
2: Is a blanket pardon.
1: I mean,
2: for anything that he might have done. If Anthony Fauci had actually, shot somebody, in Times Square, which I'm not alleging he did, I'm just saying if he had, the Biden would have pardoned him for it.
1: And a lot of folks, might not realize that the Fifth Amendment, I mean, the Supreme Court decided this back in, 1896?
2: Yeah.
1: That the Fifth Amendment does not apply when you are immune from criminal prosecution.
2: It's why prosecutors will give people immunity so that they will testify in other cases, because then they can no longer say, I won't testify against myself. You can't. I've given you immunity so that I get you to testify in this other case.
1: But see, I think Fauci's attorneys may be concerned. You brought up the auto pen, that maybe the pardon could be invalidated because it was not actually signed by the President of the United States, Joe Biden. It was signed by a mechanic.
3: Questions? Okay. We are the answer. WWRC Bethesda. WRCW Warrington. WAVA HD3 Arlington. 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
4: Breaking news this hour from townhall.com. I'm Michael Harrington. Another cry for peace in the Iranian war. The five-month-old conflict now is in hiatus. President Trump says no more U.S. airstrikes, as apparently Mideast allies are on the brink of some kind of a deal with the Iranian leadership. Mr. Trump saying on social media that the emerging deal would open the Strait of Hormuz and end Iran's nuclear threat. No comment from Tehran so far. A veteran Democratic strategist is sounding an alarm over New York City's rising socialist movement.
5: Mark Penn, who advised former President Bill Clinton, is warning that New York City Mayor Zoran Mamdani's proposed property tax plan could hit more homeowners than advertised. Penn says the tax would apply to nearly a million residential properties based on city valuations, potentially driving down property values and sparking widespread legal challenges. Critics argue the proposal reflects a broader shift toward democratic socialism within the party and could discourage investment in the nation's largest city. Ken Lorman reporting.
4: Analysts warn of an impending energy crisis in the state of California.
6: The Golden State faces an impending collapse of its transportation fuel infrastructure due to declining oil production and refinery closures driven by stringent environmental regulations, making it an energy island isolated by geography and policy. Experts warn that without federal intervention, the state risks fuel shortages for jets, trucks, and cars, posing a national security threat amid global disruptions like the Iran war. Ron Taylor reporting.
4: The Michigan Supreme Court has ordered state regulators to reconsider a permit for a tunnel carrying an oil pipeline under the Great Lakes. This decision affects part of the 73-year-old Line 5 pipeline owned by Enbridge, which runs from Wisconsin to Ontario. More on these stories at townhall.com.
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1: This afternoon, expect mostly cloudy skies with high humidity and the possibility of a heavy thunderstorm, which could lead to flooding in low-lying and poorly drained areas. The temperature will reach 87 degrees. Tonight will be cloudy and very humid with a few showers and a thunderstorm, potentially causing ponding on roadways. The low will be around 75 degrees with the AccuWeather forecast. I'm meteorologist Joe Lundberg.
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5: 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And we want to cover some topics that are usually a little bit different than your advisor.
6: And we talk often on this show about the three biggest killers in retirement: risk, fees, and taxes. And if you're like most people that call in, after they hear our show, they go to our website, riskfeestaxes.com, and we ask them, what's your biggest pain point? What is bothering you the most? Is, say, taxes. I want to get rid of these taxes. I hate paying taxes.
5: And the funny thing is, they've been advised their whole life to postpone taxes, defer, because you're going to be in a lower tax bracket when you retire. You know, none of our clients are in a lower tax bracket when they retire. In fact, they are forced into a higher tax bracket for the rest of their life because of all the money that they've deferred. And there's something called required minimum distributions at age 73.
6: RMDs, required minimum distribution.
5: That they have to take out. And even though they pushed it, and they probably don't need it, now they have to take that money out. That pushes them into a higher tax bracket, pushes up their IRMA, pushes up a lot of problems. So the taxes are a big problem now. So that's on their mind.
6: And they come to us because I'm a tax attorney. And most advisors and most people you hear talking about retirement, they aren't tax attorneys. They don't do tax planning. So that's one of the unique things about Higher Ground is people call and meet with us virtually. It's always a Zoom call. And we talk about taxes and how to minimize taxes. But that cannot be your whole plan. Your plan cannot be stop paying taxes, because that's not a plan. That's not a goal. That is a means to an end.
5: Right. Why do you want to stop paying taxes? What's the purpose of stop paying that? Because you want more money. You want to keep what you have and not lose it, right? That's the purpose of that. But even that's not really a purpose, because what is the purpose of the money?
6: Yeah, money can't just be growing. Somebody someday will spend that money. Either you spend it, or your kids spend it, or the charity spends it if you leave it to charity, or the government will spend it. And that's obviously the worst of all options if you don't like the government taking a bigger share than you need to.
5: So, see, I would argue that's not really the worst of all options. The worst of all options is nobody spends it because it goes away to market loss. And people don't even think about that. At that point, at least the government, you know, maybe we can hope that they put hospitals and roads and bridges together or pay, you know, the wages of our military and stuff. When you lose 30, 40, 50% in a market loss, nobody spends it. And you know, the sad part is everybody's so stuck on the taxes. They don't even consider that. And I can understand why, because for 40 or 50 years of their investment life, they've been investing and they've had, you know, a downturn. I mean, bear market happens about every 5 years. So they've had plenty of them, but they survived them. It didn't kill them. Why? Because they were buying what's called dollar cost averaging. They're buying a little bit every time through their paycheck. And when the market drops, it's okay. If everything's on sale and they buy it more on sale and then get back up to where it is. But that whole scenario changes when you retire. Your financial advisor, no matter how good he is, if he focuses on wealth accumulation, that's great until you get to retirement.
6: So you need to have a plan for reducing risk, not just taxes. And you might think, well, I can afford to take risk, or I can tolerate risk. Advisors say, what is your risk tolerance? What is your risk tolerance? You should have zero tolerance for risk, especially if you retire, and especially if you have enough money saved, right? It's kind of backwards thinking. Many people come to us and say, well, I have plenty of money saved, therefore I can take risk. It's like, okay. It's like saying, you know, I have a really, really big boat, so I can poke some holes in it. Like, well, okay, but you have a pump that's going to pump this water out of the leaky boat really fast. Well, how about just plug the leak? Don't have a leak right in the boat.
5: But I don't want to plug the tax leak. I don't want to plug the other leaks, the fees and the rest. Let them go because they're not as important.
6: No, all three are really important. Risk, fees, and taxes. That's why our website is riskfeestaxes.com. It's not taxes.com. It's not stop paying tax, although, you know, that may be a good domain name to buy someday. It's riskfeestaxes.com. All three of these are really, really important. If you handle one but not the other two, you're going to have a problem in retirement. If you have a boat with three holes in it and you plug one of the holes, your boat's still going down.
5: Yeah. So throughout your investment career, I mean, you've been advised to defer taxes because, you know, you don't want to deal with them right now.
6: And don't sell when the market's low. Just keep buying, keep buying.
5: Right.
6: And that's actually good advice.
5: Right.
6: The problem when you're retired is you have to sell every year. Most people don't realize that. See, when you're working, you get a paycheck. So not only do you not notice the taxes because they come out before you get your paycheck.
5: Right.
6: Now, when you're retired, you notice them because you see your account balance go down by more than what you're getting because you're withdrawing money to pay taxes.
5: And same with fees. You don't miss the fees because they're coming automatically out of your account and you're not writing a check. If you're not writing a check, you don't technically feel the loss of it.
6: But you have to spend money every single year when you're retired, right? And you don't have a paycheck. So where is that money going to come from? It's going to come from, in most cases, your retirement account, your IRA, your 401k.
5: But that's the purpose of it. It's called a retirement account for that purpose, right? Exactly. Because it's for when you retire, you get to use it.
6: Exactly. So you have to spend money every year. Now, there's one thing we know about the stock market. It goes up, it goes down, it goes up, it goes down. And maybe it goes up more years than it goes down. That's actually true. But it will go down. So if you're 60 years old listening to this show or 65 years old listening to this show, you know, from past experience, there will be several more really bad years during your lifetime. You don't know when they're going to be, but you know they will come. So you need to pull money out or not. So you will need to pull money out anyway when those bad years are coming, because you can't just say, well, I guess I'm not going to go to the grocery store this year at all because the market's down. Well, no, you have to pull money out and eat. You don't want to stop taking vacations just because the market's down this year. And I was talking with somebody else who said, you know, I really want to live a life of generosity. I want to be able to give money away and give to charities, give to my church and help people out when they need to. But I'm okay taking a market risk. And I said, well, what happens when the market drops? You're not going to want to give money that year.
5: And his comeback was really interesting. He said, well, when the market drops, then I'll convert to Roth because I have to pay less taxes.
6: Well, no, that's not really a good thing. It means you lost money, right? Yes. If the market has already crashed and you listen to the show, maybe you're listening to this farther in the future on replay and the market's crashed recently. And then, yes, that will be a good time to convert to Roth. At least you can start to salvage a little bit of what happened. But the better plan would be not to have it crash in the first place, because then you never overpay on taxes.
5: Just do the math. Okay. If you have $100,000 and you pay the taxes, let's say you're 22%. That $22,000 of those taxes. And then what if you have a 40% loss? Now you're at $60,000, and now you maybe only have a 12% tax. What's 12% of $60,000? I don't know off the top of my head, but it's a lot.
6: About $11,000 or $7,000.
5: So now you have $53,000. Well, $53,000 is lower than $78,000. I'd rather have $78,000 after paying higher taxes than losing money and being 53 and taking another 5, 6, 7 years to get back to where I was before. So the thing is, don't listen to conventional wisdom. Conventional wisdom says it's just a paper loss. Don't worry about it. It's a paper loss. No, it's a real loss. And oh, defer taxes. No, you're not kicking the can down the road. You're rolling a snowball down a hill that's getting bigger and bigger and more cumbersome. It's going to cause you lots of heartache when you retire.
6: So don't get us wrong. We hate paying taxes too. We want to have you pay legally.
5: Right.
6: Important. Legally.
5: Least
6: by as little tax as possible. Make sure you definitely pay all the tax you actually owe. But there are ways to legally minimize taxes. That's good and that's important. But you cannot do that and then still take all this market risk and have the market drop on you. And it was a waste of time to do the tax planning. So you need to have a handle on both risk and taxes, and then fees also play into it. Now, fees are sometimes, it depends on the person. We do analyze a lot of people that come to our website and ask us for the free talk. We do look at a lot of portfolios, and we find that many of them are paying fairly low fees these days because you've done a good job. Either you're in an employee retirement account that's very low fee, or maybe you self-manage and you're paying very low fees. So there are good ways. A lot of people are hearing that wisdom and they're moving to low fee or no fee accounts. That's good. But a lot of those same people are not trying to get rid of both risk and taxes. You need to have all three, risk, fees, and taxes, as low as possible. Those are the three killers in retirement planning, and not just retirement, but also legacy planning. You know, if you would like to leave a certain amount to your kids, what happens if the market crashes right before you die? You know, you defer these. Let's say you have a big non-qualified investment account that you know the kids are going to get a stepped-up basis when you die. Stepped-up basis means they don't pay tax on the gains, even though you would pay tax by selling it now. So that's a great thing. Mm-hmm. And it's growing and it's growing and it's growing. And you know there's a lot of gains. If you sell it now, you're going to pay all those gains. But if you, die, then your kids get it with no gains. That's great. Yeah. So you do that. And then a month before you die, the market drops by 50%. Well, there go all those gains. Right. So I'm not saying that means you should sell now and take the money out of the brokerage accounts, but you need to have a plan for legacy that is independent of market fluctuations. If the market does great, your plan will work even better.
5: Yes.
6: But we want to stress test your plan so that it works even if the market doesn't do well.
5: Right. Because if it works when the market doesn't do well, then it'll work when the market does well. Now, I'll give you another analogy. You know, some of you guys may remember, we had stick shift cars, right? We had three pedals.
6: What's a stick shift, right?
5: Yeah. Everything's automatic these days. But the three pedals. You had the gas, the clutch, and the brake. Imagine buying a car with just the gas pedal. Yeah, that's it. But that's what people do. We just want all the risk. We're going to take all the risk, and we're not going to worry about the risk and the fees. And it's not.
6: Well, I'll just take my foot off the gas when I want to be less risky.
5: But what if you're going downhill? You can't brake. And what if you need to change gears? You can't change gears because you're stuck in a product. So you got to have all three. Risk, fees, taxes. So when I talk about this, is don't forget about the other two just because you love the gas pedal. Love the gas pedal. That doesn't mean you don't need the clutch and you don't need the brake, because to actually race a car, you need all three. If imagine a race car that only has a gas pedal, it would wreck after winning the first round. It wouldn't even go around the circle the entire way. So it's very important. And I can't stress this enough. When you get close to retirement, your whole scenario changes. It is not the same investment strategy that you've had the entire time. You may have a great investment advisor, maybe awesome investment advisor. It may even have beat the market, which only 5 or 7% of the brokers beat the market. But even if that's the case, it's a different when you retire. And if you don't understand that, then really we can't help you.
6: Do some research and talk to us and we'll show you the math, right? Don't just take our word for it. We'll show you the math and the research behind why it is that it's very different when you're retiring and drawing money out than when you're accumulating money. So go to our website, riskfeestaxes.com. 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We do not do any in-person meetings at Higher Ground. 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
6: Welcome back to our show. 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
5: 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It doesn't cost you anything. Ask your questions. And if you'd like to hear more about a certain subject, you know, you can always reach out and tell us that, hey, to talk about this or that, and we'll be happy to address those subjects. One of the things we want to talk about really is if you have a certain amount of money, what do you do about estate planning? Are you over a limit? Are this exclusion-wise, gifting-wise, all those things that become a concern? So let's talk about that.
6: Yeah, estate planning is really important. Everybody should have an estate plan done. Even if you don't have a lot of assets, if you have at least a house, you have some retirement savings, you should think about what are you going to do with this money? Because you know, you may choose and you may prefer to spend all of your money during your lifetime and then, you know, die with your last penny in your hand. And some people do. But the reality is, if you want to make sure you have enough to live in retirement, you're probably going to end up having a little bit of surplus. And so where is that surplus going to go? You don't want to go into the government. And you don't want the government picking which of your family members to give it to, which is what they will do if you don't have a will. So you definitely need to have a will. And if you own real estate, you should have a trust. But what is the most efficient type of asset to transfer to the next generation? There are some good assets to leave and there's bad assets to leave. So good assets would be real estate and stocks, bonds, mutual funds that are not in an IRA. So non-qualified accounts usually, especially highly appreciated stocks and real estate, because when you pass away, your kids get a stepped up basis. That means they don't pay any capital gains, even though you would have if you sold the property or the stock today.
5: Because they inherit it at the value it is today, and they don't care about what you paid for it. They get it at that value. And so now whatever grows from then on, they would have to pay capital gains later, but not on what it grew before.
6: But Raz, you have a house. You're my father. If you want to give that house to me now, wouldn't that be a good thing? I mean, and then that way I can start managing the money. And then,
5: yeah, I could put your name on the title.
6: A lot of people think that's a good idea, but it's not. Why is that not a good idea?
5: Because you don't get a step up in basis. You get to have to pay my capital gains that I've had over the last 20 years, which you shouldn't have to.
6: Right. And it's not that I have to pay them today, but if I ever sell the house, I have to pay the capital gains as if I bought it back when you bought the house.
5: Same with stock. I mean, I might have Apple stock from 1995. If I give that to you, you're going to have to pay a lot of capital gains. But if I die and leave it to you, then there's no capital gains.
6: So you always want to leave those highly appreciated stocks to your kids at death rather than giving it to them now. If you have other options, obviously, if you need to give your kids something, you don't have a limited number of spaces. Well, that's where you talk to an advisor. You talk to a tax attorney. What is the best way for me to give gifts? Because we had a client recently that said, I want to give with a warm hand, not with a cold hand. And they kept repeating that. I want to give with a warm hand, not with a cold hand. They want to be able to see their kids enjoy the gifts while they're alive. And there are ways to do that. You just want to pick accounts and stocks and assets that are not going to cause you or your kids massive taxes to do that gift. So those are good things to leave at death, the stocks or the real estate. What are some not so good things to leave at death? The worst thing to leave to your kids right now in the current tax environment is an IRA or 401k, TSP, 403b, those types of accounts. They are terrible assets to leave to your kids. And you might be thinking, well, why? I mean, I inherited from my mother when she passed away. I got this IRA and I've been taking spreading out the taxes over my lifetime with a stretch IRA. So I don't get taxed that much. And it's a gift that keeps on giving. I get another check every year from it. So what's wrong with that? Well, the problem is you can't do that anymore. The Secure Act requires that your kids take all the money out within 10 years. So if you have $1 million that you leave in your IRA, that means they got to spend basically $100,000 each year. They could choose to spend a little less, but then they have a huge payment of tax at the end of the 10 years. in any case, they do have to take all that money out within the 10 years. Now, if you have a lot of kids and you can spread that out over many, many different beneficiaries, then maybe it's not so bad. It doesn't change their tax bracket so much. But if you have one or two kids, it could really make an impact and put them into a higher tax bracket. So inherited IRAs are a really bad idea in most cases to leave your kids currently. So we talked about the good and the bad. Now, what is the best? The best and most efficient thing to leave to your kids, there's really two of them.
5: One is Roth IRA, because if you leave a Roth, they can actually leave it in the Roth for 10 years and let it grow tax-free. And that's an awesome thing.
6: We have a client right now. He's 95 years old. He's got $600,000 in his Roth, or not his Roth, his IRA. And he's got a bunch of money in cash as well. And so he had two choices. He could leave the IRA and the cash as is. And then when he dies, his son has got to pay tax all within 10 years and spend it. Or he can take the money and take the cash and pay the tax now, make the IRA Roth. So now when he dies, his son gets $600,000 Roth. And the son can wait 10 full years of growth with no withdrawals. And it's all completely tax-free. And then take it out in the 10th year, all tax-free. And so that's what he's thinking about doing. That's going to be much more advantageous for the family. It'll be more tax than the dad was going to pay right now, but it's less tax than the son was going to pay. So it ends up saving the family a lot of money.
5: Tremendous amount of money. So that's one option. The other option, and most people don't realize this, they think it's a bad word. They want to spit half of it, right? After they say life insurance. But life insurance is actually probably the most efficient way to transfer wealth from one generation to the next. And really, even if you're in your 60s or 70s, it may still work. So one of the things you have to understand is, most people think of life insurance as, hey, something I have to have when I'm young. I can get the cheapest possible. And then, you know, while I'm earning income, so it's going to replace my income. Yes, that's one type of life insurance. But there are another type of life insurance. It is a cash value life insurance. It's a permanent life insurance. It's designed really for a couple of different ways, reasons. One is to transfer wealth. And the other is to have a tax-free cash accumulation vehicle. So for transferring wealth, that's what we're talking about estate planning right now. Why is it the most efficient? I mean, if you buy life insurance, isn't that going to be part of your estate?
6: Well, yes, it is going to be part of your estate unless it's in an irrevocable trust. But even if it's in your estate, it's still much more advantageous than Roth IRA if your purpose is for legacy. And if you're trying to decide about Roth conversions, the best way to think about it is if you want to leave this money to your kids, then life insurance is much more efficient. If you want to spend it while you're alive, then Roth IRA, Roth conversions might be more efficient depending on your age. And again, we're talking about somebody who is maybe 60, 65, 70 already. If you're 30 years old or 40 years old, then life insurance is probably more advantageous in both ways compared to a Roth IRA. But for somebody who's in retirement age thinking about starting this conversion, then life insurance is more efficient, even inside of your estate. So what you're getting at, Raz, is if you have more assets than the estate tax exclusion, which is 40% tax on everything above $14 million, if you have more than $14 million, then you probably want to put the life insurance in an irrevocable trust so that the death benefit is completely outside of your estate and you don't pay estate tax on it.
5: But can't I just move like $7 million into a trust outside of my estate?
6: You can, but then your kids will pay capital gains. So you don't want that, because if you put anything other than life insurance in your irrevocable trust, the kids will owe capital gains when they sell those assets someday. And so it's still better than paying estate tax, because 20% capital gains is better than 40% estate tax, but zero is even better, and life insurance is always zero. So that's the reason we would use that. But even if you don't have over $14 million of assets, and then you have $3, $4, or $5 million of assets, and you just want to leave it the most efficiently that you can to your kids, converting to life insurance will give you more leverage than a Roth. So let's use an example. Let's say you have $1 million in your IRA, and this IRA you've identified you probably won't need to spend. You might need some of it if there's a big emergency like long-term care or something, but you probably don't need to spend it. So you have two choices. You can take this $1 million, you can take $100,000 each year for 10 years, you pay some tax, and you put the $70,000 into the Roth. Ideally, you'd actually get the tax from somewhere else, and then you put $100,000 into the Roth each year, because you're not allowed to put more into the Roth than what was already in the IRA. So it's better to do it, even if you have to borrow money to do that. That's subject for another day.
5: Well, no, let's address it real quick. I mean, if you convert to Roth, you can always take the money out. But once you've converted to Roth, you can't add more money to it. the limitations. So you can borrow money, and if you decide, hiccup, oh, I shouldn't have borrowed money, well, take the money and put pay the loan back. But that we can talk to you, just make an appointment, riskfeestaxes.com, see what's the best one for you.
10: And so that's one option, right? You can take $100,000 each year, put it into the Roth, and now at the end of the time, at the end of the 10 years, now you have zero in the IRA, you have $1 million in the Roth, plus whatever it grew over that time. And that's going to be depending on what you invested in. But it may have grown to $1.5 million by that time. We don't really know. It might even grow to $2 million. So what is the difference with life insurance? Well, with life insurance, you take the $100,000, you pay the tax, you put it into life insurance. And that first year, you still have $900,000 in the IRA. You have $100,000 you've put into your life insurance. If you die, the death benefit is probably $1 million already. So then your kids get $1 million tax-free, and then they still have $900,000 in the IRA, which is taxable. So that's already a much better position. Over time, as the IRA drains, the life insurance gets bigger and bigger as well. So you might have a guarantee of $2 or even $3 million of death benefit by the time you finish funding this. And so that means after the 10th year, let's say $2.5 million is what you have. So now you've put in $1 million. Your actual account value might not be the $1.5 million or $1.7 million that the Roth would have been. You might only have $1.1 million in there, only a tiny bit more than you put in, but the death benefit is $2.5 million. Right. So when you die, your kids get far more than they ever would have gotten from that Roth IRA. That's the reason that life insurance is more efficient for a legacy planning than a Roth IRA is, if you can qualify. So then the question is, well, I am 65 years old. I got high blood pressure. I've got this and that. There's no way I could get life insurance. And even if I could, it'd be super expensive. Well, I should hope it's expensive. We're talking about putting 100 or 200,000 or 500,000 every year into it. You're trying to put as much as the IRS will let you put in, because the IRS has limits on how to take advantage of this tax-free vehicle. So even if you have a small health problem, or maybe even a couple small health problems, it doesn't necessarily mean you can't get life insurance. It just has, we might have to try with a couple different companies or whatever. But the leverage is still, even at a lower rate, at a not so favorable rate for health, for life insurance, the leverage is still so much greater than it is with the Roth IRA. You're almost always going to have 2 or 3 times the amount of death benefit as your contributions. Often a lot more. If you're really healthy, or if you're a little younger, could be even better. But even at an older age, 65, even 70 years old, it is possible.
5: Still makes sense.
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5: 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We've had somebody that was on disability, but they still qualify for life insurance. It's a different type of underwriting, morbidity versus mortality.
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10: Welcome back to our show. I'm Daniel Razdi, a tax attorney, and I'm here with my father, Imran Razdi.
5: And my qualifications are I'm his dad. I've been in the financial service business about 30 years, and we work well together. We love working together because we like helping people in things that they don't normally get help other places.
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6: and taxes. So our website is that riskfeestaxes.com, the three killers in retirement. So we talk a lot about on this program about legacy. If you have enough saved for retirement, or you think you have enough, or you're on track to have enough, and you don't want to spend it all, you want to still leave some to your kids, what is the most efficient way to leave money for the next generation? Hands down, there's really nothing that comes close to it. It's life insurance, right?
5: Yeah. There's two basic main ways to leave tax-free money. It's Roth and life insurance. Now, Roth, you're hoping that it'll grow, right? Because you have and it does. The market does grow over a long period of time. You just hope it doesn't crash right before you die. Yeah, that kind of stuff. But with the Roth, you have 10 years that your kids can inherit the money and let it grow tax-free and then be able to use it. That's kind of nice. But if, you know, before Roth was available, there was something else that was there. It was called life insurance. And, you know, life insurance got a bad name because, you know, there's a lot of bad characters out there. But life insurance has a specific benefit that really you can't get from anybody else. It has a known death benefit. So if you put in $100,000, you know you're going to have $1 million or $1.5 million, whatever it may be, as a guaranteed death benefit. I mean, that's a guaranteed return, right? So when you die, that you put a couple hundred thousand in and you've got a guaranteed amount, where in the any kind of investment, you don't have that.
6: Exactly. And so life insurance is still the most efficient way to transfer wealth to the next generation. It's not the only tax-free way, because obviously stocks get a stepped-up basis and there's no tax at death. Roth will be tax-free, and they can accumulate for 10 years after you die, sort of.
5: Right.
6: And here's the catch on the Roth. A lot of people are aware there's a 10-year rule for IRAs. You have to take required distributions 10 years after you die, and then the kids get the remaining amount in the last year. With Roth, there actually is also a required distribution for Roth.
5: Yep.
6: They'll tell you there's no required distribution for Roth while you're alive. There is a required distribution for Roth after you die. And they calculate it by pretending it's an IRA for the purpose of calculating the R&D. And then, of course, there's no tax on it, but it does make them start spending the money early. They can't leave the entire amount for 10 years to grow.
5: Yeah, they want to get it out back in the economy and back earning taxes for the government, right?
6: And a lot of people, you know, that call us or that listen to the program, they're at retirement age already. They're 60 years old, 65 years old, 70 years old, and they ask us. They say, "Well, you talk about life insurance as an efficient way,
5: but I'm too old. Wealth, I'm too old.
6: It's expensive. Life insurance is super expensive, and it can be okay, but if it's set up right, you're never going to put more money in than what the death benefit is. The death benefit is always a lot more than your contributions. So there is a return you're getting on that. And yes, it might not be as amazing as if you had bought it 10 years ago, but it's still a really good deal in most cases if you're healthy enough to qualify.
5: And I'm using an example. I mean, if you're whatever age, 65, 68, 70 years old, and you buy life insurance, it's going to be expensive, right? It's going to be a lot of money towards it. But if you look at the internal return on the death benefit, if you go to life expectancy, and if you die earlier, it's even higher. But let's say you go to life expectancy, it's still going to be 9 to 12 or 14% return on that money.
6: Again,
5: every year.
6: And again, this is not specific for you. This is a general guideline. It
5: right.
6: Depends on the policy, depends on the insurance company, the age, the person, how old you are, how healthy you are,
5: yep.
6: When you do this and how you set it up, because there are many different ways to structure policies. Some of them have much higher return on the death benefit, but almost no cash value. Some of them have much more cash access during your lifetime and then lower death benefit. But
5: it's pretty complicated. You got to have somebody that understands, because it's not just about the illustration. Because the illustration can be moved around. You can have different interest rates. You can do a lot of funny things with illustrations. And that's one reason I love working with Daniel. He's a tax attorney, so he likes the fine print. He likes to find out what the internal costs are, anybody likes to say is, let's stress test it in a bad environment. Because if it survives a bad environment, then if it's good, that's going to be even better.
6: So if you've looked at life insurance illustrations and projections before, you've seen some really rosy projections. And especially if you look at indexed life, I might be interested to know that whatever the agent is showing you, if they're showing you the maximum that they're allowed to show you under the regulations, that only has a 50% chance of happening based on the historical numbers and what the caps are on those products.
5: So let me put it a different way. Let's say on Higher Ground Financial Group Airlines, and I get on the mic and say, well, thank you for flying with HGFG. We're going to have a nice, easy flight all the way down to Florida, but we only have 50% chance of landing. Would you still be on that plane?
6: No. So you want to look at stress tests, right? Even if you look at just a little bit below what those projections are, maybe 1%, 1.5% below, now all of a sudden those

0: chances of success are approaching 90, 95%. So it's much more advantageous to look at stress tests instead of just rosy projections of here's what it could do. And look at the guarantees. What is a minimum guarantee? Because often these policies do have a minimum guarantee, but not all life insurance policies do. So
1: it's all give and take. I mean, you get something here, you give up something here, and you got to know what is important to you. What are you trying to build? Are you trying to build just for legacy, or legacy and in case you need extra cash that's tax-free? There's different options, and there's different companies, different variables, different things in there. And I would kind of stay away from variable universal life. Variable universal life, you still have all the risk of the market and really none of the real guarantees. So it kind of complicates it and makes it much more expensive. And
0: you know, lose money often.
1: Yeah, you can lose money and it's so expensive. I don't know that it's worth it. So there's you know, two basic types of life insurance, whole life insurance and universal life insurance. Now, variable is still variable universal, but it's variable meaning it's in the market, you could lose money. So it's fixed universal life, I think, is a better option. Whole life is very rare now. There's only a couple companies that have that. And there's also a company that has indexed whole life, which means instead of having a dividend based on company production, it actually gets a credit to it based on what the market does. But it's still whole life with all the guarantees.
0: And there are really good options in all of those categories, and there's pros and cons for each. So you can go to our website, riskfeestaxes.com, and we can sort it out for you. We have appointments with hundreds of different companies, whatever is in the client's best interest, because we are fiduciaries. We only act in our client's best interest. What is the optimal way to structure that legacy plan? Now, let's get into a little bit of a different topic now. It's sort of related, but what if you have a life insurance? How is that taxed when you die? Well, it's tax-free, right? Well, sort of. Life insurance is tax-free. It's always income tax-free. It's always capital gains tax-free at death. However, if you have a large enough estate, then it could be estate taxable. That means it's subject to your estate, and you pay a tax on that. And it depends on what state you live in. Some states have an estate tax. Maryland, for example, has a tax on anything over $5 million is taxed at 16%. And then in the federal realm, that applies to everybody in America, you know, $30 million, $15 million per person is the, if you're married, $30 million. That's a high limit, but anything above that is taxed at 40%. So it's a really big number. And if you have a large life insurance policy, you have a large amount of investments and you're growing your investments faster than what you're spending. And many of our clients are like that. They have today, they're 60, 62 years old. They've already got $5, $6, $7, $8 million invested, and they're only spending, you know, a couple hundred thousand dollars a year on that. Their investments are growing much faster than what they're spending. They are likely to have an estate tax problem, because if you use even a reasonable long-term return estimate, you're going to have $30, $40 million of taxable estate when you pass away. So if you buy life insurance, well, that's great, but that just adds to your estate unless it's inside of an irrevocable trust. So that's really cool. Irrevocable trusts allow you to put the premiums in there. And if there are certain limits and exclusions and how much you can fund them, but you can fund that policy. And now that's outside of your estate. So there's no tax on your estate.
1: Yep. And the thing is, You have to really plan for legacy, because yes, you do have a $15 million per person, so it's $30 million exclusion. But if you don't do estate planning, then that $30 million becomes $15 million as soon as the first spouse dies. Nobody plans to die at the same time as a spouse, and it rarely happens if it happens, right? So you got to have legacy planning in place, especially if you have that kind of money. I mean, you don't want your life insurance to push you over that limit, and you thought, hey, they're gonna get all this, you know, $10 million all tax free, but 40% going to the government, that's not fair. The other option also, the thing is, you can either pay for yourself, or if you have enough stocks, you can have somebody else pay for your life insurance. That's a cool thing.
0: Yes. And you should talk to us. This is especially true for anybody that's got over 10 million of assets. But even if you don't have 10 million, you might qualify. It really depends on the situation. There's some other factors as well. But if you have a decent amount that's already saved, you can actually get a bank to fund a lot of that premium. And there's two reasons that's helpful. Number one, you don't have to sell your own stocks and pay taxes on it to buy the life insurance.
1: Right.
0: So your stocks keep growing. But number two, you don't have to over contribute to this irrevocable trust, because you're limited to how much you can put on.
1: Right.
0: So when you contribute to an irrevocable trust, you are using up some of your gift limits, and that counts towards estate tax. So you don't want to put too much in there, but maybe for the size estate you have, and you want $10 million of death benefit or $12 million of death benefit, you might have to be putting $400,000 or $500,000, $600,000 a year into that for a number of years. That's going to use up your exclusion very quickly. And so if you get a bank to put in most of that money, yes, there's an interest cost, but the interest can be paid by the death benefit. So if the numbers work right, you can have plenty of death benefit, but you pay very little out of pocket for it. And that concept is called premium financing.
1: And one of the things I want to bring up to you, why would a bank invest in life insurance? Well, because they know the numbers. Life insurance works. So when you've been told life insurance is a bad investment, it's a waste of your money, it's doing all this stuff, why are banks doing it? You know, banks are the richest things in the world, right? So if they're doing it, they know that this works. So don't be fed the lies by other people saying, hey, life insurance is a waste of money. It can be, but if it's done properly, it can be amazing. And that's why banks are participating in it.
0: So it is really, really beneficial to think about life insurance, think about certain types of trusts, to plan for legacy. And it depends on your situation. For some people, it's not a good fit.
1: Yeah.
0: And we want to make sure that whatever we're showing you is actually optimal for your situation. But it all comes back to those original three killers: risk, fees, and taxes. You want the fees and the costs to be as low as possible. And that matters. There's different life insurance policies, and many of them are more expensive than others internally.
1: Right.
0: So you want one with low costs. You want one. You want a plan in general that reduces risk. And one of the biggest risks, especially for wealthier families, is this estate tax. The life insurance can handle that risk, and it can handle that with a certainty of a death benefit rather than just a hope and a dream that your investment somehow outpaces those taxes.
1: And it's even better if somebody else is paying for it. And only really if you have about at least $10 million in stocks and a portfolio that where you can convince a bank to pay for it.
0: Yeah, but go to our website. Again, even if that's not you, if you have less assets than that, there are a lot of other good options. Go to our website, riskfeestaxes.com, and we'll talk to you then. It's always a virtual, it's always a video call, riskfeestaxes.com.
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0: we talk about the three killers, right? The three biggest killers: risk, fees, and taxes. And that's our website, riskfeestaxes.com.
1: And we say there's another killer too, but we can't do anything about it, right? It's inflation. Inflation is a big killer of your money. But we really can't do anything about inflation except for we can plan to have more money. I mean, on average, when we do an analysis for a client, a risk-free tax analysis, we normally get them to have a little bit more income. What's the average amount of income that we can get?
0: Most of our clients have at least 50% more income after talking to us.
1: So let's say if I could have $200,000 income, or I could have $300,000 income, but I think I want 200, right? That makes more sense. No, we only have about 50% more income for our clients than they thought they could. And they've gone to multiple advisors before coming to us to see that.
0: And if you could live on only $200,000 of income, great, because that other $100,000 is going towards inflation protection. And it's a good thing to have extra income, more than you need.
1: And then when we do the analysis, we also help people reduce taxes. On average, about how much do we help people reduce taxes?
0: Most of our clients save over $1 million on taxes by working with me.
1: Yeah. And in fact, last week we had a client who saved them, I think, $2.5 million in taxes. So
0: exactly.
1: The more money you have, the more you can save in taxes. And so those are things that we want to worry about. But inflation, let's bring that back up again. Inflation is something that's really not in our control. But if you have more income, you can ride the inflation. If you have 50% more income, then inflation becomes less of a problem. It's still a problem, but it's not going to deplete your assets in such a way that they're not worth it and you can't feed yourself. But I mean, Social Security has a in 2024, they announced for 2025 a 2.5% increase. And then, you know, I don't think the inflation was that low. And then in
0: 2025, they announced for 2026, what was it? 2.8.
1: Ooh,
0: so that if you're listening to this program and you want to call us and tell us, you know, do you think the inflation rate was actually only 2.8% in 2025? I know you see those, see the news reels and you see the numbers. Oh, inflation's down, inflation's down. Okay, inflation being down doesn't mean prices go down. It means they stop increasing as fast as they were increasing before. The price that you have isn't going back to where it was before.
1: That would be called deflation, and nobody wants deflation because they start deteriorating the value of the dollar completely.
0: And it's not... So inflation is going to be with us, and Social Security goes up, but it usually doesn't go up by quite as much as what most Americans feel the actual inflation rate is.
1: Yeah, inflation is so bad.
0: How bad is inflation?
1: That now I have to get a cosigner to pay cash. So the thing is, inflation is a lot worse than the government tells us. Okay, the government tells us it's 2.8%. I don't think it's 2.8%. That's not what we feel out in the real world. So what do we do about it?
0: Well, one of the things you can do is have assets or income that's going up every year, hopefully by more than whatever the projected inflation rate is.
1: And hopefully more than what it actually is, right?
0: Yes. And so there are, there's Social Security is one type of pension. There are other types of pensions. There's income annuities that also have increasing income. And many of them will just follow the increasing income of whatever the CPI is, the inflation rate that's announced every year. But there are other ones that'll increase when the market's up. And so that might give you a 5 or 6% increase some years rather than 2 or 3. Yeah. And that could be useful for the long term. But we talk about, you know, this kind of brings us to Social Security in general. I mean, when should you take Social Security? And in many of our client cases, we actually tell them to take Social Security early.
1: As soon as possible. That means if you're not working, take it at 62. If you're working, you kind of can't take it if you're making any kind of real money. Because if you're making more than $24,000, then for every $2 you make, $1 Social Security goes away until full retirement age, FRA. Full retirement age is different for some people. It just depends on when you were born. But let's just say it's 66 and a half or 67. So once you hit that, you definitely should take it, even if you're still working.
0: And again, this is especially for people that have already saved a lot of money.
1: Yeah.
0: If Social Security is the only check you're going to get in retirement, or it's the large portion, most of your income in retirement, then yes, delaying is a good idea. And you hear that on the radio all the time. You hear that from other financial advisors and on the media. Then all the articles you read, delay, delay, delay Social Security. You're going to get more by waiting. And for the average person that doesn't have a lot of money saved for retirement, that's true. But if you have a few a few hundred thousand dollars saved or more, then you are way above average in income and wealth in this country. Social Security is important, but it's a small piece of your retirement income. If that's the case, you probably want to take it early, not late. And there's a few reasons why. One is what we just mentioned a few minutes ago about inflation. Because we know that inflation on Social Security is not usually as good or as high, good is the wrong word, as high as real inflation feels, then it's worth more to you today than tomorrow. The other reasons are you get taxed less on Social Security than on other assets because there's always a small piece that's tax-free. You also reduce the strain on your investments.
1: Yeah, let your investments grow.
0: This is really important because if legacy is any part of your plan, you want to leave any money for your kids, and you have a choice. You have an IRA, you have Social Security, and you could take Social Security now and not spend as much from your IRA, or you could spend more from the IRA and wait on Social Security. What happens if you die early?
1: Social Security dies with you. Your investments don't.
0: There's no death benefit for Social Security?
1: Oh, yeah, there is. It's $270.
0: $255 or so for your Social Security?
1: Yeah, so you can't even buy flour for your funeral at that rate.
0: Right. That death benefit, it's around $250 or $270. It was basically never been changed since Social Security was invented. So for all intents and purposes, there is no death benefit for Social Security. That means it dies with you. You can't leave your Social Security to your kids. You can leave your IRA.
1: Yeah.
0: And even if it's taxable, it's still more than zero, which is basically what Social Security pays. So if legacy is part of your plan, you want to take Social Security earlier so you can reduce the strain on your investments, not have to pull as much out of the investments. And that can also reduce your taxes and so on.
1: Yeah, Daniel, I didn't tell you this past week. I had a client that was almost 72. and he had not taken Social Security. He had just filed for Social Security so he can go backwards, but only 6 months. That's it.
0: Well, they're going to give him all the money that he missed, but only they're not going to give him any increase on that.
1: Only 6 months back. He called them to verify it, so he couldn't do it. And so you don't want to wait that long. I mean, don't wait on taking Social Security. Take it as soon as you can. It really is important because it does so many different things for your portfolio, for your benefits, for your family. Take Social Security. Don't wait that much.
0: Yeah. And again, this is particularly for people who have money saved. I mean, those are the people that listen to this program usually are people that have several hundred thousand to several million dollars or more saved for retirement. And you're not relying on Social Security as the only check. If it goes away, if Social Security disappears, that's going to be really frustrating and annoying, but it will not stop you from eating because you have other savings. And so what do you do with that other savings? You want to make that positioned in a way that increases your income for inflation. And one of the great ways to do that is if you have a much better withdrawal rate than what most advisors tell you is only take 3% or 4%. If you have some kind of guaranteed income or some kind of safe and certain income because of a lot of your money is protected from loss.
1: Like a volatility buffer. Exactly. And you can go to our YouTube channel at Higher Ground Financial Group and look up volatility buffer. You learn a little bit more about that. But if you have those strategies, you can actually take out maybe 7%. That's almost twice the amount of income. And
0: that's by having much less money in the market, more money allocated to guaranteed sources.
1: It's kind of backwards thinking, right? You think, well, I have less money in the market growing, but I can take more money out and my money will last longer? Wow. So it's math. So the thing is, when you work with what the volatility of the market and goes up and down, you're limited in what you can take out if you want the money to last. If you take away some of the volatility, at least half the money, then you can actually take out a lot more money.
0: So again, our clients often retiring 3 to 5 years sooner than they thought was possible. They have 50% or more additional income than they thought was possible. And that could be you. Everybody's different. Everybody's a little bit different in the way they have things set up. But in many cases, we are able to massively increase the income clients are receiving while providing much stronger certainty and guarantees on a large portion of that income. And that's really, really important for retirement. And we want to do that without sacrificing legacy.
1: Right.
0: As we were talking with a client just the other day, I said, we showed her, you know, you're going to have about, you know, 30%. In this case, it was a little lower. It was about 30% more income than she thought was going to be possible because she was already estimating very high. What she was hoping for was unsustainable. But with making some adjustments, we were able to actually even exceed what she was hoping for by another 30% or so. And she's like, well, this is great, but this involves tying up some money in certain places that is probably not going to be used for legacy anymore. What do I do? Because I wanted to still give the kids plenty of money. We said, well, we beat the income projections, in her case, by about $4,000 a month.
1: It's almost $50,000 a year extra
0: so
1: money.
0: If you really don't need that extra money because you spend what you were planning to spend anyway, let's take the extra $4,000 and put it in a life insurance policy. The life insurance policy at death is going to be far more than the money that you locked up in this income strategy. And now your kids get that money tax-free instead of getting it taxable from you from the IRA. And she said, well, that makes a lot of sense. Now I have more income than I would ever want to spend. And my kids still get a tax-free legacy that was bigger than they would have gotten before.
1: And in case of an emergency, there's still cash value in the life insurance she can go back to if she needs to. So she takes some money out of there if she really has to. So it's not completely.
0: Especially for in later life for inflation or for long-term care or and so on. So you know, there's a lot of strategies that we can work with. And everybody's a little different in the way that they want to be doing things. Some people call in and they say, I don't want to leave anything to my kids. And other people say, I want to die a pauper so my kids can be rich. And there's other people that want to balance. They want a legacy, but they still want income, and they just don't want to sacrifice one for the other.
1: Yeah, and there we also come across people that it's, you know, waited too long to get long-term care insurance, and now they can't afford it, or they can afford it, but they can't qualify. You know, they've gotten sick, or they can't qualify. But you know, there is a company out there that will cover anybody. It might not be the best, but at least it'll still put a hedge against the rest of your money. So even if you think you can't qualify, if you're not already in a nursing home, you know, that kind of kicks you out. But if you're not in a nursing home now, there's a likelihood that you can get some long-term care coverage even then. So talk to us at riskfeestaxes.com. 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
3: Foundations of Freedom, a look at America's founding principles and the leaders who shaped our nation.
4: During the War for Independence, General George Washington, the man we refer to today as the father of our country, led American troops through military defeat after defeat. And in the bitter winter of 1777, he wrote this somber note to a friend in Philadelphia. Quote, "You might have tracked our army from White Marsh to Valley Forge by the blood on their feet," end of quote. Many soldiers continued to march through the deep snows of Pennsylvania without shoes. Others suffered from disease, hunger, and freezing conditions. Nearly 2,000 of Washington's men died. Yet George Washington did not lose faith. Amid the hardship, loss and uncertainty of Valley Forge, he turned to God in prayer. At a time when our nation once again faces division and uncertainty, may we follow Washington's example, kneeling humbly, praying faithfully, and asking God to guide the future of America.
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7: Breaking news this hour from townhall.com. I'm Michael Harrington. Another cry for peace in the Iranian war. The five-month-old conflict now is in hiatus. President Trump says no more U.S. airstrikes, as apparently Mideast allies are on the brink of some kind of a deal with the Iranian leadership. Mr. Trump saying on social media that the emerging deal would open the Strait of Hormuz and end Iran's nuclear threat. No comment from Tehran so far. A veteran Democratic strategist is sounding an alarm over New York City's rising socialist movement.
8: Mark Penn, who advised former President Bill Clinton, is warning that New York City Mayor Zoran Mamdani's proposed property tax plan could hit more homeowners than advertised. Penn says the tax would apply to nearly a million residential properties based on city valuations, potentially driving down property values and sparking widespread legal challenges. Critics argue the proposal reflects a broader shift toward democratic socialism within the party and could discourage investment in the nation's largest city. Ken Lorman reporting.
7: Analysts warn of an impending energy crisis in the state of California.
9: The Golden State faces an impending collapse of its transportation fuel infrastructure due to declining oil production and refinery closures driven by stringent environmental regulations, making it an energy island isolated by geography and policy. Experts warn that without federal intervention, the state risks fuel shortages for jets, trucks, and cars, posing a national security threat amid global disruptions like the Iran war. Ron Taylor reporting.
7: The Michigan Supreme Court has ordered state regulators to reconsider a permit for a tunnel carrying an oil pipeline under the Great Lakes. This decision affects part of the 73-year-old Line 5 pipeline owned by Enbridge, which runs from Wisconsin to Ontario. More on these stories at townhall.com.
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1: Russia has lost a barrage of ballistic missiles this weekend and drones into Kiev, killing at least 9 people and wounding 33. The strikes, which occurred overnight, follow a major Russian attack 2 days earlier that killed at least 10. Russia's defense ministry claims the attack targeted military industrial facilities in Kiev. Ukrainian President Volodymyr Zelensky is urging the U.S. to send him more Patriot defense systems to counter such attacks. The cycle of violence continues to hinder diplomatic efforts to bring some conclusion to the Russian invasion. The Netherlands and Germany are suffering the consequences of a European heat wave that has brought drought and sparked devastating wildfires in France, Spain, Portugal, Crete, and elsewhere. For the Dutch, the dry conditions are a threat to hundreds of miles of dikes that protect the low-lying country from flooding in the winter. In Germany, the lack of rainfall has led to record low levels on the Rhine, one of Europe's major riverways and a superhighway for freight. News and analysis at townhall.com. Cyber attacks are real.
2: Michigan is reporting cyber attacks of 9 of the state's water systems, but a spokesman says they are operating safely. Michigan received a federal cyber alert Tuesday about attempts to tamper with operations technology at water systems. A spokesman for the state's Department of Environment, Great Lakes and Energy said they started getting reports from Michigan communities that were consistent with what federal agencies described. Earlier in the week, Minnesota said that more than 30 of its water systems had been targeted following warnings about Iranian hackers. The FBI is investigating. I'm Donna Water.
1: The rich get richer in Major League Baseball. The defending champion LA Dodgers have acquired the biggest prize on the trade deadline market, getting two-time reigning AL Cy Young Award winner Tarek Skubal from the Detroit Tigers. Tigers manager A.J. Hinch has confirmed the deal. More on these stories at townhall.com.
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4: This afternoon, expect mostly cloudy skies with high humidity and the possibility of a heavy thunderstorm, which could lead to flooding in low-lying and poorly drained areas. The temperature will reach 87 degrees. Tonight will be cloudy and very humid with a few showers and a thunderstorm, potentially causing ponding on roadways. The low will be around 75 degrees with the AccuWeather forecast. I'm meteorologist Joe Lundberg.
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9: And welcome to the Gold Show, folks. 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Now, folks, I want to talk to you today about a lie. And it's not a small lie. It's a lie that has been sold to an entire generation of Americans. And it's a lie that is quietly destroying the retirement of millions of people right now. And the lie is, if you play by the rules, if you put your money in a 401k, if you diversify into a mix of stocks and bonds, if you keep some cash in a savings account, you will be safe. You will be secure. You will be able to retire with dignity. You did all of that. You played by the rules. You worked 30, 40, 50 years. You saved. You sacrificed. You didn't take the vacations you wanted to take. You didn't buy the things you wanted to buy. You put the money away exactly where they told you to put it. And now you're sitting here in your 60s, 70s, or 80s, and you're looking at your grocery bill. You're looking at your insurance premium. You're looking at the price of gas, and you are doing the math in your head, and you're realizing that the money you saved is not going to stretch as far as they promised it would. You're not crazy. You didn't do anything wrong. You were just sold a system that was designed to benefit the people running it and not the people trusting it. Now think about it like a casino. When you walk into a casino, who always wins? The house. It doesn't matter if you have a good night at the blackjack table. Over time, the math guarantees that the house takes the money. Wall Street is the house. The banking system is the house. They told you to put your money in their casino. They charge you fees to manage it. They charge you fees to move it. And while your money is sitting there, the government, which is the biggest partner in the casino, is printing trillions of new dollars, making the dollars you saved worth less and less every single year. Northwestern Mutual just put out a study this year. They said the new magic number for a comfortable retirement is $1.46 million. $1.46 million. How many people do you know who have $1.5 million sitting in cash? And even if you do have it, what happens when inflation eats another 20% of its purchasing power over the next 5 years? What happens when Social Security only gives you a 2.8% cost of living adjustment while your actual cost of living goes up 8%? You are running on a treadmill that is speeding up and you're getting older. That is the retirement lie. And let me add one more layer to this because I want you to really feel the weight of what I am saying. Social Security, the thing that was supposed to be the safety net, the thing that you paid into your entire working life, the thing that you paid into. The Senior Citizens League just reported that seniors have lost nearly 20% of their purchasing power over the last decade. 20%! That means the Social Security check you get today buys 20% less than it bought 10 years ago. And the 2026 cost of living adjustment? 2.8%. Meanwhile, your grocery bill, your utilities, your insurance, your prescriptions, they're all going up at 3, 4, 5 times that rate. The safety net has holes in it, folks. And the people who are supposed to fix it are the same people who are printing the money that is making it worse. Now, let me put it another way. Imagine your neighbor comes to you and says, "Hey, I'm going to hold on to your money for you. I'll keep it safe. And every year I'm going to give you back a little bit less than what you gave me, but I'm going to call it a raise." Would you laugh him off your porch? Would you ever agree to that deal? But that is exactly the deal that you have with the dollar, folks. Every year, the Federal Reserve targets 2% inflation. 2%! That means they are officially, openly, on the record, planning to make your money worth 2% less every single year. That's the deal. That is the system, and most people have no idea that they've even agreed to it. Now, there is a way off the treadmill, but you have to take the first step. 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Now, let me explain exactly how the trap works, because once you see it, you can't unsee it. When you have your money in a 401k or an IRA that is invested in the stock market, you don't own anything real. You own paper promises. You own a digital entry on a screen that says you have a tiny fraction of a company. If the market crashes like it did in 2000, like it did in 2008, like it did in 2020, that digital entry gets wiped out. And what do the financial advisors tell you when that happens? They say, just wait it out. The market always recovers. Wait it out. If you're 35 years old, you can wait it out. If you're 75 years old, you don't have 10 years to wait for your portfolio to recover. You need your money now. You can't pay for your prescriptions with a promise that the market is just going to bounce back in 2032. And then there's the bonds, the safe money, the conservative play. They told you to put 40% of your money in bonds. Well, what happens to bonds when interest rates go up? The value of the bonds you hold goes down. The safe part of your portfolio is losing money while inflation is eating the purchasing power of whatever is left. Now imagine you're on a ship that is slowly taking on water. The captain comes on the loudspeaker and says, "Don't worry, folks. The ship is built to handle this. Just stay in your cabins. We're diversifying the water across all the decks." That is your diversified portfolio. The water is inflation. The ship is the dollar. Diversifying across stocks and bonds does not save you if the currency itself is sinking. You need a lifeboat. And the only lifeboat that has never sunk in 5,000 years of human history is physical gold and silver. Now look at what is happening right now. Just this month, in July of 2026, we had a massive pullback in the market. Oil prices spiked. Tensions in the Middle East flared up. The paper markets got spooked. And what did gold do? Gold is holding near $4,000 an ounce. Even with the pullback, even with the noise, it's sitting near all-time highs because when the paper system shakes, the smart money runs to the one thing that cannot be printed. It can't be hacked. It can't go bankrupt. I was reading a report from Society General. They said, and I quote, folks, "Elevated uncertainty plays directly into the gold market. And every week we seem to have another area of uncertainty added." Every week, another reason to get into the lifeboat. And the biggest banks in the world are not arguing with me on this, folks. Reuters just reported that Bank of America, JP Morgan, Goldman Sachs, they're all raising their long-term gold forecasts. Goldman Sachs sees gold at $4,900 by December of this year. Wells Fargo is projecting $6,100 to $6,300 by year's end. These aren't gold bugs, folks. They're not conspiracy theorists. 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They do all the work for you. You don't have to lift a finger. It is so much easier than you think. 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Now, I know what some of you are thinking right now. You're listening to me. You agree with the math. You see the inflation at the grocery store, and you want to protect your money, but you're thinking, Walt, all my money's tied up in my IRA. 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Instead of your retirement being backed by stocks and bonds, it's backed by physical investment-grade gold and silver. 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Why didn't your broker tell you about this? Why didn't the guy who manages your retirement account mention that this was an option? Because if you move your money into physical gold, he stops making fees on it. It's that simple, folks. He's not protecting your money. He's protecting his commission. They want you to think that it's complicated. They want you to think that it's a massive headache. They want you to stay exactly where you are, bleeding purchasing power, so they can keep charging you 1% a year or more to manage a portfolio that's losing to inflation. It is not that complicated. The team at Reagan Gold Group does this every single day. You call them up, you tell them you have an IRA or an old 401k. They handle the paperwork. They talk to your current custodian. They set up the new account. They facilitate the transfer. You don't have to fight with your broker. You don't have to navigate the IRS tax code. They do all the heavy lifting for you. And the best part, folks, if you call them and talk through it and you decide it's not the right move for you, all you got to do is say thank you and hang up. That's it. It's not a high-pressure sales tactic call. There's no harassment. You just get the facts that you need to make an informed decision about your own money. Now, I want to give you folks a challenge, and it's just a 5-minute challenge. Call that number and tell them that Walt sent you. Tell them you want to understand how the IRA rollover works. Ask them one question. Just one, and then listen to the answer. I promise you, by the end of that 5-minute conversation, you're going to have more clarity about your retirement than you have gotten from your financial advisor in the last 5 years, because they are not going to sell you anything. They're going to educate you, and then the decision is yours to make. That is the difference between Reagan Gold Group and the rest of the financial industry. They believe that an educated client is the best client. They are not hiding the ball. They're not making the process complicated on purpose. They want you to understand exactly what you were doing with your money, because when you understand it, you feel good about it. And when you feel good about it, you sleep well at night. But here's the thing. The window doesn't stay open forever, folks. Gold has pulled back from its all-time high of $5,600 an ounce that it hit in January of this year. Right now, it's sitting near $4,000. That's a significant discount from where it was only half a year ago, 6 months ago. Is it going to go lower? I don't know. Nobody knows. But I do know what the math says. I know what the debt says. I know what $39 trillion of national debt and $5 billion added every single day says. It says the dollar is going to keep losing value. And it says gold is going to keep reflecting that reality over time. So take control over your own retirement. Call the Reagan Gold Group right now, folks. 1-800-702-2212. 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Ask them about the tax-free IRA rollover. Now, we're coming to the end of the segment, folks, and I want to talk to you directly, just you and me. I get fired up on this show. I raise my voice. I know I do. And sometimes people tell me I need to calm down. But I can't calm down because I'm watching a slow motion train wreck and I'm watching good, hardworking people sitting on the tracks. You did not work your entire life to spend your 70s worrying about the price of eggs. That's ridiculous. You did not sacrifice and save so that the Federal Reserve could print your purchasing power into oblivion. You did everything right, and the system is failing you. It's time to wake up. The people running the system are not coming to save you. The government is not going to suddenly balance the budget tomorrow. The inflation is not going to magically disappear. The dollar is not going to regain the value it is lost. The only person who is going to protect your family is you. The anomaly in this market, the weirdest thing in the world to me, is that people want to buy gold when it is hitting all-time highs and everyone is talking about it on the news. But when it pulls back, when it takes a breath, when it gives you a window of opportunity to get in a better price, people freeze. Do not freeze. Do not be the person who looks back in 5 years and realizes you had the chance to protect your wealth and you let it slip away because you were too paralyzed to make a phone call. And I want to talk about something bigger than just your own retirement. I want to talk about what you're leaving behind. You've worked your entire life. You have built something. Maybe it's a house. Maybe it's a business. Maybe it's a savings account that you've been adding to for 30 years. You want to leave something for your kids, for your grandkids. You want the sacrifice to mean something beyond your own lifetime. What happens to that legacy when the dollar loses another 30% of its value over the next decade? What happens to that inheritance when the market crashes and takes half of it with it? Gold does not do that. Silver does not do that. Physical precious metals have been the most reliable way to transfer wealth across generations for 5,000 years. The Romans used it. The Egyptians used it. Every civilization that ever built something worth passing down used gold and silver to protect it. You are not just buying gold for yourself. You're buying it for the people who come after you. This is the real investment. This is the real legacy. I'm not yelling at you. I'm talking to you like a friend who knows something that you need to hear. I want you to have peace of mind. 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So folks, pick up the phone, make the call. 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I am Walt Phillips, and folks, I don't want you to go anywhere, because in segment two, as usual, I'm bringing Carl back on the show. We're going to keep this conversation going, and we're going to talk about the questions he gets every single day from people just like you. We'll be right back on The Gold Show. Once again, folks, I am Walt Phillips. See you soon.

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4: During the War for Independence, General George Washington, the man we refer to today as the father of our country, led American troops through military defeat after defeat. And in the bitter winter of 1777, he wrote this somber note to a friend in Philadelphia. Quote, "You might have tracked our army from White Marsh to Valley Forge by the blood on their feet," end of quote. Many soldiers continued to march through the deep snows of Pennsylvania without shoes. Others suffered from disease, hunger, and freezing conditions. Nearly 2,000 of Washington's men died. Yet George Washington did not lose faith. Amid the hardship, loss, and uncertainty of Valley Forge, he turned to God in prayer. At a time when our nation once again faces division and uncertainty, may we follow Washington's example, kneeling humbly, praying faithfully, and asking God to guide the future of America.
5: The problem with living for pleasure is that it's both short-sighted and the satisfaction never lasts. It's like waiting in line for 4 hours in an amusement park for a ride that lasts only 2 or 3 minutes. You may be looking forward to the weekend to go out or to take a trip with friends. It is not that those things are necessarily bad, but come Monday, there is this feeling deep down inside of you that something is missing. That something is a personal relationship with Jesus Christ. 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
7: And welcome back to The Gold Show. Once again, folks, I am your host, Walt Phillips. If you are just tuning in, folks, you missed a fired up first segment. I spent the last 20 minutes talking about the biggest lie in the financial industry today, the retirement lie. 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Again, folks, that's 1-800-702-2212. Or you can go to ownrealgold.com. Again, folks, that is the Reagan Gold Group. And that number, one last time, is 1-800-702-2212. Now, folks, I can sit here and talk about the math all day long, but I want you to hear from someone who is actually on the front lines, someone who talks to people just like you every single day. And I'm bringing back a guy right now, folks. If you've been listening the last few weeks, he's my good friend and someone actually that I consider more of a brother to me at this point. And we've been doing this for a while together now. He's one of the top precious metalists in the country and definitely the top precious metal specialist over at Reagan Gold Group. And he is the guy that you want in your corner when the paper system starts to shake. So with that, Carl, it is amazing to have you back on the show, my friend.
8: Well, thank you so much for having me. I appreciate it greatly, as always.
7: Absolutely, Carl. Absolutely. Great to have you back, man. Carl, so listen, man. In the first segment, I pretty much spent the whole segment, Carl, and I was talking about this thing that I like to call the retirement lie. And it's the fact that people who did everything right in their lives, who played by the rules, are now in their 70s and 80s, and they're realizing that their savings isn't going to stretch out because inflation is eating them alive. And I talked about how easy it is to roll that paper IRA into physical metal without paying taxes or penalties. And lastly, Carl, I talked about the relationship that people can have with a financial advisor, and not to downplay financial advisors because they're all great people, but they're motivated by their own agendas and being able to get their own commissions in and not always looking out for the best interests of the person in front of them. So I just wanted to see, Carl, you know, you're the one talking to folks every single day about this stuff. Are we on the same page? Like when someone calls you for the first time, what's the biggest fear they have and how do you walk them through it? Like encompassing all of these things.
8: Well, I mean, here's the thing. So many folks, unfortunately, this is quote unquote new to them. I hear that all the time. So This is something that, you know, maybe seems a bit intimidating. And, you know, a lot of people just, like you said, they get these advisors that, you know, through their jobs or what have you, they set up an account, kind of set it, forget it. Somebody sends them a statement a couple of times a year and they think they have a retirement account.
7: Mm-hmm.
8: And technically they do, but, you know, they're not doing anything about it. Somebody's not looking over it every day and trading it. And, you know, essentially all they have is, you know, a bunch of paper in the system that is under the, you know, it's all in the system and not, doesn't have any diversity to it. So, you know, probably the biggest thing that I see, you know, is just people being apprehensive because it's not mainstream or as mainstream as they think. But I always tell people, if you start really asking around to friends and neighbors and relatives, all of a sudden you realize there are a lot of people that have metals around you. It's just something a lot of people don't talk about. And, you know, they kind of take it, stash it, hide it. And it's not something that they really boast about, which I understand. I mean, they want to protect what they have. They want to protect that physical asset, not have it taken from them. So, you know, it's definitely something that I think is kind of a misconception that, you know, there. I think there's a lot more people out there that have gold and silver than people even realize.
7: Mm-hmm. Yeah. And you know, I think, Carl, that, you know, when, you know, people are calling in, at least, you know, from my perception, you know, I think a lot of the times, like, you know, they probably feel like the paperwork is going to look so scary and, you know, they just want to not even go through with it and just be lazy and leave their money, you know, where it is, you know, and not go
8: so
7: through
8: true.
7: With holding physical gold. And
8: no,
7: so, yeah.
8: So true. People all the time say that. Yep.
7: Yeah. And it's like, you know, then you have the other side of it, Carl, with like the financial advisors and. You know, it's like they try to weaponize the confusion, I think. Like, they throw out terms like, you know, taxable event and early withdrawal penalty, you know, to paralyze people. And it works. And people get scared and they freeze. And then, you know, the manager keeps getting his 1-3% management fee every single year. And, you know, they talk people off ever going there.
8: Happens all the time. I hear that story 5 times a day, every day of the week. And unfortunately, it's just not true. Basically, you know, what I mean by that is, I mean, the process is simple. And probably the biggest thing I hear from folks once everything's completed, they go, wow, that was easy. Wow, that wasn't so bad. You know, really, the only time we really ever have any headaches or heartburn in the process is when these, you know, financial companies step in and won't give the people their own money. Really, mm-hmm. It's just they tie things up for quite a while and just drag it along. And, you know, I mean, I've heard everything in the book. Oh, we never got that fax. And then, you know, the customer calls me going, hey, what's going on here? And I tell the customer what they told us. And the customer calls them and they go, oh, my goodness, it's right here on the fax machine. I can't believe I missed that. I mean, you know, it's a game that these financial advisors and financial companies unfortunately play with folks sometimes. But, you know, like you've heard me say this before and I'll say it again. This is your money, folks. You have to protect it, not somebody else.
7: Yeah, and Carl,
8: the time is now.
7: Yeah, and that's what pisses me off the most, man, because, you know, the system makes it incredibly easy to put your money in, but the second that you want to take control of it, they throw up a maze of tax codes. And that's why having Reagan doing the heavy lifting is so important, because you guys literally take the maze away. You talk to the custodian, you handle the transfer, the client just has to say, yes, protect my money. And they don't have to fight the IRS. They don't have to fight some you know, advisor or broker, because you're doing everything for them.
8: Yeah, I mean, essentially, I mean, that's really what it is. Is we jokingly say we do the heavy lifting, but that's what my team does here. And my team is absolutely fantastic. They do a great job at that. It's just a matter, though, of, you know, people saying they're ready to take control of their own money. I mean, that's what it comes down to, is, hey, I want to protect myself. I want to protect my retirement and not let it get gobbled up in paper assets that may or may not be, you know, valuable one day. I mean, you know, I always go back to, you know, look at like some of the situations in our past. I mean, we had a few years back here, you know, GE wasn't able to pay their, you know, employees' pensions. Mm-hmm. Work your whole life and then, you know, you can't get your money. How about Enron? I mean, that whole debacle, you know,
7: absolutely.
8: I mean, it's crazy.
7: Absolutely. Yeah, I mean, Carl, you know, it's, you know, I think that, you know, the ultimate goal here, and at least something that, you know, I'm doing my best to convey, and something that I know that you do as well, is that, you know, our listeners here, you know, they don't have 10 years to just wait around for markets to correct or to make up their mind or thinking about making that call. You know what I'm saying? I'm sure that you've had people that, you know, eventually have called in that might have been waiting a week. They might have been waiting a month. They might have been waiting a year, whatever it may be. And it's like, you know, once you actually get to that place where you get into physical metal, you know what I'm saying? And you're able to kind of, it's almost like taking control of your life. You know, it's like, you know, it's like, you know, you ever see The Matrix? You know what I'm saying? It's like that movie. Mm-hmm. You know, that one of the most popular movies ever. And it's kind of like people are living in this imaginary world and then they get unplugged. And that's kind of how I look at metals, as strange as that might be to say. But it's like living within this paper system, you know, you're almost obligatory to these rules that society has made up of put your money in bonds and put it in stocks and put this percentage here and put that percentage here. And ultimately it's so the end user doesn't have control. And when they get over to you at Reagan, giving them metal is like unplugging them. It's giving them the control back because they have something physical. I mean, you know, recently, Carl, I don't know if you saw this, but Mark Cuban, I think he was one of the, you know, the earliest adopters of Bitcoin. He sold 80% of his Bitcoin, I think almost all of it. And he literally said, I bought Bitcoin because I thought that this was going to be the new gold. And all it's done for me is nothing, pretty much nothing. And, you know, the guy is a billionaire. I don't know how many times over. And he said, I'm going back to gold. And if that's not a telltale of where this world is heading right now, and where the markets are heading. I mean, look at the World Bank's, Carl. I mean, The world banks are buying up gold like there's no tomorrow right now. They're taking cash and buying gold. And, you know, for the listener at home, that's what I, you know, try to convey to them as much as possible. And, you know, with that, folks, you know, if you've been listening to this and you're, you know, relating to anything that Carl and I are saying right now, I really want you to seriously consider making this call right now. I know it's very easy to write the number down. I've said the number a million times, but, you know, and maybe Carl, I can let you kind of take this section over because folks, you know, you have the opportunity, being privileged, being able to listen to this show right now, where you actually can literally connect with Carl at Reagan if you call that number, that 1-800-702-2212, and you can speak to him and his team directly.
8: Yeah, I mean, listen, folks, it doesn't cost anything to have a conversation. There's no pressure for me. There's no pressure for my team. We're going to do this at your pace. We're here to give you information and let people know that they have alternatives. And they don't have to leave everything they have in that system that, you know, has failed before. I mean, we've watched companies go out of business. We've watched fiat currencies globally go away. But we've never seen, you know, physical gold or physical silver have no value to it. You know, I guess theoretically anything could happen, but I don't think that's very likely. Mm-hmm. You know, it's about giving yourself that protection. I mean, you know, your financial advisor and I, we got a lot of friends in that business. They're great people. But they're never going to tell you to do anything that doesn't benefit them. They make a percentage on everything that you have invested with them. You know, when I get people that tell me all the time, well, my advisor doesn't charge me anything. Then really? I go, you know, I tell them all the time, I go, how do these companies have offices on every other corner, TV commercials on all day long? All these financial advisors belong to a country club and, you know, are, you know, golfing and taking people to dinners and all that stuff. I mean, it's not happening for free.
7: Or maybe it's those hidden costs, Carl, like you mentioned last week with that other company.
8: They're buried in there.
7: Gives away free silver, supposedly.
8: Yeah, there's the companies out there. You know, it's the same thing in our space. You know, when you get, you know, something that's too good to be true, it usually is.
7: Mm-hmm.
8: You know, giving 10% free silver out. I mean, there's companies that are doing that, or, you know, all they're doing is overcharging you for your metals. Somebody's paying for it somewhere and you're the one paying for it.
7: Mm-hmm.
8: You know, you got to work with the right company and you got to do this the proper way. That's the most important thing, and make sure that you're protected. It's about being proactive and not reactive, and about doing it at the right time. And now is the time. Mm-hmm. I mean, I understand that it's, you know, summertime and people want to hang out at the beach and, you know, go on vacation, all that. And that's fantastic. But, you know, unfortunately the markets don't stop for our lives. And, you know, with this war going on and all the other crazy stuff going on in this world, you know, it now is really a great time, considering, you know, like you and I've talked about in the past, metals have taken a little bit of a dip.
7: Mm-hmm.
8: I like to buy at a discount. I mean, I love walking into my favorite, you know, retail store, and I like to see a 20% off sign instead of full price.
7: Mm-hmm.
8: Who doesn't?
7: Right. I think that we talked about that last week, Carl, that, you know, it's like, yeah, both of us are like always, you know, you and I are always talking about that. It's just like, it just doesn't make sense. Like, you know, you walk into, you know, Best Buy to go get a TV, and you see that the 75-inch TV that you've been wanting, and it's on sale for $2,000 off. And even if you don't need a TV, you're buying that TV.
8: Oh, but 100% buying.
7: You know, exactly, man, 100%.
8: All of our listeners have been there. They've all been in that situation. You know, I mean, it happens.
7: Yeah, but then metals come about, right? And you know, metals are on sale right now. Metals are on sale. It's already been proven with gold. Gold was at $5,600 less than 6 months ago. A little bit less than 6 months ago, gold was at $5,600. I'm sorry, maybe a little more than 6 months ago. But gold was at $5,600. Right now, we're, you know, sitting in the $4,000 range. And, you know, if you understand the fundamentals of these metals, and folks at home that are listening, I'm not saying you need to go out and go get a degree in macroeconomics tomorrow, but simple research will show you that silver is in its sixth year of a supply deficit. Gold is headed for parabolic moves right now. Major banks have it forecasted. This isn't me saying this. This isn't Carl saying this. But major banks, Goldman Sachs, JP Morgan, we went over it in the first segment, they have gold forecasted to $6,300 an ounce by the end of this year. And right now we're sitting at $4,000, around that range. I mean, to me, that's the biggest buying opportunity of a lifetime. And why I always stress so hard to pick up that phone, because you're not picking up that phone just to pick up the phone, but it's to literally change your life, make a life-altering decision that can give you the kind of security where you're sleeping well at night. I don't know about you, Carl, but I love my sleep, man. I love having peaceful sleep.
8: I love a good rest. And I'll tell you, I mean, it's kind of funny what you're saying, because I hear it from people all the time. You know, you hear from friends and family and, you know, just people in general, you know, I bought that stock on a dip. Well, okay, yeah. Why can't you buy gold or silver on a dip?
7: Right, right.
8: What's wrong with that? I mean, except for the fact that it's the only thing that's a real physical, tangible asset, not a piece of paper. And, you know, it's got real value. You know, the paper we carry in our pockets, fiat currency. You know, the government is backed by the faith of the U.S. government. We haven't defaulted yet.
7: Mm-hmm.
8: I don't know if I mentioned this. Yeah, it's the key. And the reality of it is I mean, I think I mentioned this a couple of weeks ago, but, you know, if I'm being repetitive, but, you know, Yahoo Finance had a great article out where by 2030, we're going to have, you know, the interest on our money we owe as a government is going to be more than the GDP of this country.
7: Crazy. And Carl, we're paying $5 billion a day on interest payments, a day. $5 billion a day. It's insane. And the dollar has lost 87% of its value since 1933, I believe. You know what I'm saying? Or maybe it's, I don't know if it's since the 33 or 71 or whatever it was when we got off the gold standard. But, you know, the people with cash sitting in their accounts right now, Carl, it's losing value every single day that goes by. The Fed keeps printing money. The money in their account is going to keep losing value. And physical gold has retained value and been a store of metal for 5,000 years, Carl. 5,000 years. 5,000 years. And every fiat system in history has failed. Every single one has failed. The dollar is just a little bit late to the party, but they've all failed.
8: Well, that's all
7: failed.
8: It is. Well, here's the thing. I mean, historically, fiat currencies generally last 40 to 50 years. The U.S. dollar has done 94 years, 95 years, something like that.
7: Yep.
8: Come on, guys. I mean, you can't rob Peter to pay Paul for forever. I mean, this is the time to do it. The time to do it's now. I tell people that all the time, and it's not because I sell gold and silver. It's because I want people to protect themselves. Mm-hmm. I hate when people don't want to step up and don't want, you know, they get scared. They don't feel like, I mean, here, I'll give you an example. I talked to a guy earlier. He called in. He's been listening to the show for some weeks now and said, you know what's kind of crazy? He goes, I was scared to make this phone call. And I said, what were you scared of? He goes, I don't know. I didn't know what to ask or what to say or what to not say. He goes, and, you know, I'll tell you one thing. He goes, this was so easy. I said, yeah. I go, listen, we're having a conversation. All it is a conversation. Nobody's pressuring anybody to do anything. Like I tell people all the time, this is your money, not ours. Mm-hmm. Not mine, not Walt, not mm-hmm. Reagan Gold. This is yours. It's about you protecting what you have worked hard for.
7: Mm-hmm.
8: You know, I got another guy, I just, you know, purchased his medals the other day. Great guy. You know what he said?
7: Tell me.
8: He said to me, he goes, I'm doing this because I want to make sure if I have to go to assisted living, I have real money there to be there for me.
7: Mm-hmm.
8: And I said, wow. I thought it was crazy. I thought it was, you know, very insightful, very cool. But I was like, wow.
7: Yeah.
8: You know, I mean, this guy wanted to do buy the gold and silver just to make sure that he said to me, he goes, I want to make sure if I have to get into an assisted living facility at some point, I'm in a good one. And, mm-hmm. you know, I get that. I mean, listen, I mean, we're in crazy times. There's a lot of, you know, crazy stuff going on that, you know, we're in uncharted territory, essentially. We've never seen $40 trillion of debt. We've never seen this kind of money printing. We haven't seen this kind of dollar, you know, devaluation over the set, you know, the years. And the fact that we're at this point now, what do? Do you sit there and take it on the chin? Because unfortunately, all of us listening here have one problem in common that I haven't been able to figure it out an answer for. And if somebody has that answer, please call me. But none of us are getting any younger.
7: Right. Right.
8: So if somebody knows how to make us all younger, please call in and let us know. I know Walt would be happy to hear it. I'd be happy to hear it.
7: Oh, by all means, please. Please,
8: but
7: folks.
8: You know what I mean? Go ahead.
7: No, I was going to say I'll install the phones tonight, Carl. You know, for the Fountain of Youth, folks.
8: For the Fountain of Youth, exactly.
7: Please call me up for the Fountain of Youth. My wife will love it.
8: Yeah, but
7: too.
8: I mean, of course. I mean, the thing though is, folks, it's about taking the bull by the horns and about doing it for yourself. You know, these financial advisors are never going to tell you to do anything that doesn't benefit them. Like I said, a lot of friends in that business, they're great people. But the reality of it is they all have jobs. They all have, you know, quotas. They all have to report to somebody. And, you know, the reality of it is, you know, so many folks think that these advisors or these people are like trading their account daily. First of all, if they were doing that, that'd be the worst thing, because when you buy, it's a fee. When you sell, it's a fee. So your costs would be, you know, off the chart. But besides that, they're taking you, throwing you in A, B, C, or D, and, you know, conservative to risky or somewhere in between, and letting it roll, and they send you a statement every 6 months.
7: Mm-hmm.
8: You know, it's about you protecting you, not somebody else protecting you. And, you know, it just, don't be that deer in headlights. Don't be the person that loses out because they got misinformation from somebody or, you know, had a bad experience in the past. But the main thing is know who you're working with. I know there's a reason why our company has the reputation that it has. And, you know, I have the reputation I have in this business. You know, it's treat people fairly, do it the right way, and it works out for all parties involved.
7: Unfortunately, that's all the time that we have, Carl. And I appreciate you coming on as always. And I'm looking forward to getting back here next week with you so we can continue this conversation. 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Folks, I am Walt Phillips. 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
4: During the War for Independence, General George Washington, the man we refer to today as the father of our country, led American troops through military defeat after defeat. And in the bitter winter of 1777, he wrote this somber note to a friend in Philadelphia. Quote, "You might have tracked our army from White Marsh to Valley Forge by the blood on their feet," end of quote. Many soldiers continued to march through the deep snows of Pennsylvania without shoes. Others suffered from disease, hunger, and freezing conditions. Nearly 2,000 of Washington's men died, yet George Washington did not lose faith. Amid the hardship, loss, and uncertainty of Valley Forge, he turned to God in prayer. At a time when our nation once again faces division and uncertainty, may we follow Washington's example, kneeling humbly, praying faithfully, and asking God to guide the future of America.
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4: With SRN News, I'm Michael Harrington in Washington. President Trump says he'll order American forces to hold off on strikes he had threatened against Iran.
5: Mr. Trump claims Mideast allies have reached the parameters of a deal to end the war in Iran. The president told a Saturday evening social media post that for now, he would halt new strikes in the five-month-old war. A day earlier, Mr. Trump threatened more strikes on Iran as the U.S. pushes to reopen the Strait of Hormuz. The announcement comes after a call President Trump had with the Saudi crown prince.
4: Correspondent Andrew Stewart. Senate Majority Leader John Thune says it is critical that the SAVE Act gets passed soon.
6: On the SAVE Act, I mean, I strongly support it. I co-sponsored the original version last Congress, and I'll do whatever I can to pass it if there's a clear path to doing it. But we did put it on the floor for debate, and we had it on the floor for over a couple of weeks. We forced Democrats to take a position on all of those common sense policies. We've had five votes now on the entire Save America Act, or pieces of it, including photo ID, including citizenship to register. During the debate, no one's more consistently in support of the bill than I did.
4: He made his comments to the Salem Radio Network. Dangerous heat has hit parts of the western U.S. this weekend, prompting warnings for people to stay inside and heightened wildfire risks in many areas. A high-pressure ridge has been holding heat close to the ground from Arizona to Montana. Meteorologists say the good news is it will be relatively short-lived. Russia has launched a barrage of ballistic missiles and drones into Kiev this weekend, killing at least 9 people and wounding 33. The strikes follow a major Russian attack 2 days earlier that killed at least 10 people across the country. Russia's defense ministry claims the attacks targeted military industrial facilities. This is SRN News. A Texas appeals court has dismissed an injunction that forced a Houston area midwife to close her clinics. The court ruled that Texas Attorney General Ken Paxton's office relied solely on an anonymous email as evidence that Maria Rosas had violated the state's 2022 abortion ban. The appeals court did not give an opinion on the validity of the accusations against Rosas. Paxton's office plans to appeal the decision to the Texas Supreme Court. A spokesman says the appeal will seek to, quote, ensure clarity in temporary injunction procedure in the future. For years, it appeared that transgenderism was becoming an unstoppable force in the country, but new polls indicate that after reaching a peak in the early 2020s, overall support for the LGBT agenda and transgenderism in particular has been in decline. Individual surveys have shown a drop in support for sex change operations on children, a preference for using biological sex on IDs as well. This is SRN News. Some parents are suing social media.
7: The parents of four teenagers who died by suicide are suing Meta, TikTok, Snapchat, and YouTube.
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3: News this hour from Town Hall, I'm John Scott. Israel sharing serious security concerns with the White House about a proposed disarmament deal with Hamas. One Israeli official says Israel believes Hamas is focused on rebuilding its military rather than demilitarizing. The Israeli military will not withdraw from Gaza until Hamas disarms. This comes after Hamas announced plans to disarm as part of a U.S.-brokered ceasefire. The agreement includes a phased Israeli withdrawal and the arrival of international forces. Despite the ceasefire, Israel continues to strike Gaza, targeting Hamas and its infrastructure. About 5,000 homes evacuated, 600 homes, businesses, and other buildings destroyed by wildfires. They remain uncontained in eastern Washington state. There are new questions being raised about a Texas Senate candidate's residency history.
4: Democratic Senate candidate James Tallarico is under fire for allegedly violating Texas election law by registering to vote and launching a previous House campaign using his mother's Austin address where he did not live. Texas requires candidates to reside in their district for a full year before running. Rival Ken Paxton has accused Tallarico of election fraud, noting that Tallarico has long opposed voter ID and other election integrity measures. Willie Nelson, Los Angeles.
3: Congressional Budget Office analyst confirming Republican complaints about Democrats' prescription drug pricing plan.
5: House Committee Chairman Jody Arrington, Brett Guthrie, and Jason Smith say a new CBO analysis shows the Medicare drug pricing provisions in former President Biden's so-called Inflation Reduction Act failed to generate promised savings. Republicans point to CBO findings that Medicare Part D costs rose sharply, contributing to an estimated $700 billion increase in projected deficit spending.
3: That's correspondent Ken Lorman reporting. More on these stories from townhall.com.
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9: This afternoon, expect mostly cloudy skies with high humidity and the possibility of a heavy thunderstorm, which could lead to flooding in low-lying and poor drainage areas. The temperature will reach a high of 87. Tonight will be cloudy and very humid with a few showers and a thunderstorm, potentially causing ponding on roadways. The low will be 74. Tomorrow will bring cloudy and humid conditions with more showers and a heavy thunderstorm, reaching a high of 88. With the AccuWeather forecast, I'm meteorologist Joe Lundberg.
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11: During the War for Independence, General George Washington, the man we refer to today as the father of our country, led American troops through military defeat after defeat. And in the bitter winter of 1777, he wrote this somber note to a friend in Philadelphia. Quote, "You might have

0: tracked our army from White Marsh to Valley Forge by the blood on their feet, end of quote. Many soldiers continued to march through the deep snows of Pennsylvania without shoes. Others suffered from disease, hunger, and freezing conditions. Nearly 2,000 of Washington's men died, yet George Washington did not lose faith. Amid the hardship, loss, and uncertainty of Valley Forge, he turned to God in prayer. At a time when our nation once again faces division and uncertainty, may we follow Washington's example, kneeling humbly, praying faithfully, and asking God to guide the future of America.
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4: This is American Ground Radio. Steve Parr with Louis R. Avalone.
5: So apparently, a local attorney here in D.C. is challenging the District Department of Transportation and their traffic cameras. He says, look, the Department of Transportation proposed earlier this month to alter its $100 ticketing threshold from to 15 miles per hour over the speed limit to more than 10 miles over the speed limit. So the public comment on that updated ticketing schedule ended on Sunday. And so now the new language heads to Mayor Muriel Bowser's desk for her signature. The change to that language comes after the D.C. Court of Appeals, which is the city's highest court, sided with local attorney Mac Riccardi.
4: Okay.
5: Or Ricciardi, perhaps, if I'm pronouncing it in Italian.
4: If you go with Italian, all right.
5: But he argued in May that the district cannot justify doling out triple digit fine because there's a 1 mile per hour margin of error in the cameras.
4: Yeah, we talked about this story a little while ago, and he's got a decent point that the company's own internal data says that when it says you're going 50 miles an hour, you could be going 51 or you could be going 49. There's a 1 mile an hour data error that is just a standard deviation.
5: So if you had a threshold of 11 to 15 miles per hour,
4: right?
5: Well, if the deviation or the error is the margin of error here is 1 mile per hour, then you could be 10 miles per hour, which means that you would be underneath the $100 ticketing threshold.
4: Well, the standard in the United States is you can't be found guilty unless you're guilty beyond a reasonable doubt. If you get a ticket for going 11 miles over the speed limit, and they say, we're not going to give tickets for people who go 10 miles over the speed limit, which is the policy. And you say, well, wait. Your machine says I'm going 11, but your own company's information says that there's a 1 mile per hour variance. Then you cannot prove beyond a reasonable doubt that I wasn't going 50, that I wasn't going 49. You can't prove that.
5: So this all began in 2023 when a camera on DC Route 295 recorded Mr. Ricciardi at 61 miles per hour in a 50 mile per hour zone.
4: Okay.
5: And mailed him a $100 notice of liability.
4: Boom, you're already guilty.
5: So, and again, that is if you're on that threshold of being 11 to 15 miles per hour over the speed limit, mm-hmm. right? So he was at 61 miles per hour in a 50 mile per hour zone,
4: right.
5: So he automatically fell in that threshold of 11 to 15, and he got the $100 ticket. But this attorney, Mr. Ricciardi, he's got a law degree, and he's got a computer, so he clicked the link on the citation
4: right.
5: that he received via email, pulled the specific camera deployments log, and read that the unit was certified accurate to within plus or minus 1 mile per hour
4: yeah.
5: on that date.
4: Right.
5: So his 11 could have easily have been 10,
4: yeah.
5: The very edge of the city's own enforcement tolerance. So he contested the ticket
4: right.
5: first with the Department of Motor Vehicles, then in D.C. Superior Court, and finally in the Court of Appeals, where he argued that the district had not met its statutory burden of clear and convincing evidence.
4: Wait, why did this have to make it to the Court of Appeals? Why didn't the lower court look at that and go, it's 11. They have a plus or minus one.
5: Wanted to kick
4: that means it's
5: the can
4: a 50.
5: Down the road.
4: I cannot say beyond a reasonable doubt that you were going 11. Therefore, this should be thrown out. I mean, this is math. This is just, this isn't even the law at this point. This is just math, people. It's standard statistics.
5: So the ticket has been dismissed now.
4: Good.
5: Because...
4: But it should have been dismissed by the lower court. It should have never gotten to the appellate court.
5: It should have. But writing for the court here, the judge said that the district's evidence showed only that Ricciardi was traveling between 60 and 62 miles per hour, which is not clear and convincing proof that he was at or above 61. So the ticket was dismissed. And, you know, in his own words, in Ricciardi's own words, this was not a loophole or a technicality. It was a straightforward failure of proof. The government has to prove the charge.
4: Yes.
5: The district could not meet its burden of proof.
4: And that's one of the
5: plain
4: things,
5: and simple.
4: That's one of the things I don't like about the way speed cameras are put in. And let me be very clear. I am not in favor of people speeding. Everybody out there, you listen to me, slow down. Go the speed limit. Everybody else in the city has a right to expect you to drive the speed limit. That said, I don't like these speed cameras because the speed cameras simply assume you are guilty and then you have to prove yourself in it. It flips the burden of proof in many cases.
5: Well,
4: to where instead of you trying to prove your innocence, to where the state having to prove your guilt, they just assume you're guilty and you have to go prove your innocence. I don't like the and by the way, how do you address your accuser in court when your accuser is a camera? Yeah, there's no person that's accusing you of having violated the speed limit. It's a camera that's accusing you. I don't like getting robots involved in our legal system. I don't think it's a good idea at all.
5: Well, this is not a Washington anomaly.
4: No.
5: It's a recurring nationwide pattern where you have, you know, automation. You've got these calibration logs. You've got, you know, and across jurisdictions, speed camera systems commonly publish or concede an accuracy range of about plus or minus 1 mile per hour.
4: Sure.
5: But then you get into the, I wasn't driving that vehicle. You know,
4: right.
5: I that was my vehicle, but that was not me in it.
4: Right.
5: And that's a whole other discussion. But I think if you're just looking at, you know, looking at, is this close enough, you know, for the city? No, apparently not. Being within plus or minus of 1 mile per hour is not close enough in order to kick you into that threshold or into that next level that would give you a fine.
4: And again, that's just statistics. That's basic statistics. There's a margin of error in all scientific readings that includes radar guns. These speed cameras, there's a margin of error. If you are dealing with a scientific thing and they don't tell you that there's a margin of error, then they're not doing science, they're doing propaganda. It's part of the problem with the climate change debate. Notice that the people who think that mankind has caused a massive problem with climate change, they never tell you the margin of error. It's because they're not doing science.
5: Well, but the burden of proof, I think the burden of proof is also a huge problem.
4: Issue.
5: We really didn't touch on that very much.
4: No, I did. I said, that's what I said.
5: Well, I'm just saying that presuming that the owner is guilty, right?
4: It's a problem.
5: Because you get a notice. The notice of liability goes to the registered owner of the vehicle, not necessarily the driver.
4: Right. And we're just assuming that it's... Our legal system shouldn't be made on the assumption of guilt.
5: Well, the Fifth and Fourteenth Amendments due process concerns and the presumption of innocence just kind of collide here when we're talking about these traffic cameras.
4: And when we're putting robots in charge of people's lives, I think we need to be questioning our ethics. Let's get to the top three things you need to know. First thing you need to know, D.C. public schools suffered a data breach that may have exposed personal information for thousands of students and their families. Student information from 55 different schools, mostly elementary schools, were breached in the hack. That includes names, student identification numbers, dates of birth, schools, grade levels, parents or guardians' names, home addresses, and phone numbers. The data breach was through an app that was used for summer school registration. Interim DCPS Chancellor Kim Jackson said they don't know who was behind the hack, and they haven't seen any evidence so far that the information's been shared online for malicious purposes.
5: What do you think about that?
4: Well, I mean, they just got the information. It's just been hacked. And for you to say, well, we haven't seen any malicious use of it yet. Yeah, not yet. I mean, it's coming. Second thing you need to know, an Army veteran is suing the Idaho National Guard for $3 million. Anna King had been a vocal critic of the Guard being deployed to Washington, D.C. She says members of the Idaho National Guard violently attacked her while she was just minding her own business, sitting on her front porch steps. They detained her before local police arrested her. The ACLU is filing the lawsuit on King's behalf. The Idaho National Guard responded to the suit, pointing out that King was a suspect in a violent assault against service members 2 days before the guards on patrol recognized her. That's why they detained her, so that she could be arrested for the assault.
5: Yeah, I mean, you can't engage in this kind of aggressive behavior with law enforcement, the guards,
4: right.
5: The guardsmen, and not expect them to react differently to you than they would an ordinary citizen.
4: I mean, if these guards were eyewitnesses to having assaulted other members of the guard, yeah, they might not be treating you with kid gloves. They might assume you're a threat. And the third thing you need to know, the chair of the Finance Committee on the Loudoun County Board of Supervisors has been replaced. During a meeting this week, the board voted to replace Julie Briskman with Supervisor Coran Sains. Briskman has been a controversial figure since first rising to local prominence by flipping off President Trump's motorcade during his first administration and then losing her government job over it. Briskman has been a big opponent of data centers, and as chair of the Finance Committee has been working to block their expansion in the county. She's also been highly critical of Sheriff Mike Chapman and was seen in another video where people were hanging an effigy of the sheriff in the background.
5: You know, all of this, I don't know, suspicion of data centers. I mean, all the, I mean, where is, legitimately, where is it coming from other than anecdotal media reports?
4: I think it's an anti-communist.
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0: 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I'm Steve Barr with Louisar Avalone.
1: You know, there are a lot of folks that walk to Washington, D.C. They walk across the country. You know what I'm saying?
0: Like there like they're doing a campaign and they're walking from L.A. to D.C. to get awareness or something.
1: Okay. Like for example, there were 19 Buddhist monks.
0: Yeah.
1: I think this was earlier this year. Plus a dog named Aloka walking single file across a bridge over the Potomac. And that was capping a 2,300-mile, 108-day pilgrimage from a Vietnamese temple in Fort Worth, Texas.
0: Okay.
1: This was in February. They drew large, respectful crowds, at least from all appearances, in Arlington. The police actually closed roads. Spectators were asked to line the streets quietly, not to step in front. And you say, well, why were these 19 Buddhist monks walking 2,300 miles, single file?
0: Yeah.
1: From Texas. They wanted to ask Congress to recognize Vesak Buddha's birthday or day of birth, and they wanted that to be a federal holiday.
0: Why?
1: I don't know. It's just that was I don't know who Vesak Buddha is. I'm not aware. But I'm just saying there are a lot of folks walking to D.C. or marching on D.C. for a number of different reasons to make their cause known, right?
0: Okay.
1: I mean, you remember, well, I will go back to 2017 at the inauguration or the day after the president's inauguration, and you had those ladies wearing the pink hats and the, well, I forget what was that, those ladies? They didn't march to D.C.
0: The women's march?
1: Yeah, the women's march where Madonna said that she dreams or she has visions of the White House burning down. You remember that?
0: Yeah.
1: Well, anyway.
0: So Vesak is a holiday that celebrates the birthday of Buddha. And it is apparently common in East Asia, South Asia, Southeast Asia, Tibet, Mongolia, those areas over there. And that's, and look, hey, it's fine. It shouldn't be a federal holiday. This is one of those things. Yes, we have religious religious freedom in this country, and it's a great thing that we have religious freedom in this country. But part of the reason why we have religious freedom in this country is because this was a country that was founded on Christian ideals. People miss this. You cannot force someone to become a Christian. You can't. Jesus said, follow me. And it was an invitation. And there were several people, if you go read the scriptures, there are several people who went, no, I'm not going to follow Jesus. And Jesus didn't force them to do it. You cannot force someone to become a Christian. That is why we have religious freedom in this country, because if you want to be a Christian, it has to be a choice.
1: No, I get it. And there, like I said, I really brought it up to bring this point up.
0: Okay.
1: Or to share this with you.
0: Well, I was just saying, Buddhism had nothing to do with the founding of this country.
1: No, absolutely.
0: Christianity not. And Jewish traditions absolutely did.
1: No, you're right.
0: Okay.
1: So now, apparently, a man and his goats have walked from Minnesota to the Capitol.
0: A man and his goat.
1: And his goats set up camp in Arlington. He's basically come all the way across the country.
0: Uh-huh.
1: And he says that his goal, of course, is to spread a message of peace and love.
0: Okay.
1: With his goats.
0: Well, goats are sometimes very friendly.
1: And he intends...
0: Goats can also be jerks sometimes, but that's okay.
1: He intends to sing the John Lennon song, Imagine, on the steps of the Capitol building. And he said...
0: What are the goats going to do?
1: I don't think you can bring the goats onto the steps of the Capitol building. Now, a lot of folks, you know, it's gotten the goat of a lot of local residents because, you know, and they've called animal control because he's been camping out, you know, on the side of the road with his goats.
0: Okay.
1: And, but, you know, I guess if you've got... I don't know, that maybe this is arrogant. I mean, if you got nothing else to do, I mean, so he's got three goats.
0: Yeah.
1: And he's got a wagon.
0: Uh-huh. And what's he trying to... He's just trying to talk about
1: spread
0: peace
1: love and peace. I mean...
0: Love and peace.
1: And you know what? Some folks might say, well, isn't that what Jesus did? Are you saying that Jesus had nothing better to do than to walk and mix with, you know, human beings? Of course, he was a human being as well. But, you know, to spread love and peace?
0: Well, I mean, that was his mission. That was his purpose, was to do all of that. I don't know if he used goats so much.
1: But anyway,
0: to do it, but, okay.
1: The goats are fine apparently, and he hasn't moved out of Arlington. At least not as of this morning.
0: But look, I mean, we had Pastor Corey
1: Brooks. He's headed to the Capitol.
0: We had Pastor Corey Brooks on the show, and he was walking, I believe, from Washington, D.C. He was walking across the country heading towards Los Angeles. And what he was trying to do, so he was going the other way. He was trying to say, look, I'm raising money for youth in Chicago who are in danger, and trying to, you know, create community centers and, you know, bring these kids up and teach responsibility and things like that. And, you know, you see people doing that, walking across the country all the time. And that's part of what is great about this country, is that if you want to peaceably make your point, you can peaceably make your point, even if that involves, you know, walking with goats, as long as you're treating the goats well. And look, they got plenty of grass to eat, I'm sure, along the way.
1: Well, and look, I mean, I don't have a problem with it.
0: I don't either.
1: But I mean, I'd rather that than a protest march, right? I mean, I say a protest march that gets out of control, maybe.
0: Yeah, I'd rather that than a riot. I'd rather that than a protest march against the National Guard, where someone ends up assaulting members of the National Guard and then turns around and sues the National Guard when they get arrested for it. I'd much rather have somebody show up on the Capitol with some goats to sing Imagine.
1: But if you're wanting to honor Buddha, right? I mean... Is that could be very effective, because you got to think about the optics. You know, the walk itself is the message. Every mile is a conversation.
0: And
1: every town might be a potential ally.
0: And Buddha traveled. He was born in India. He traveled towards what is modern day China. I mean, he obviously did a lot of walking for a Buddhist monk to try and follow in that. I think that would follow in some of the tradition. And to peaceably make your point known, that's fine. Doesn't mean I think we should have a national holiday celebrating the birthday of Buddha. Buddhism, again, had nothing to do with the founding of this country, whereas Christianity absolutely did. And that's part of why we have federal holidays around Easter and around Christmas and all that, is because, again, this was founded on Christian ideas in this country. And we've got to remember that. And part of why the United States is a great place for Buddhists to live, whereas some Buddhist-run countries aren't necessarily great places for Christians to live, is because Christians went, we are going to have religious freedom.
1: Okay, but back to the goats. the guy camping on the side of the road.
0: Yeah.
1: I mean, you bring up the Bible and Christians. I mean, in the Old Testament, I mean, goats are everywhere, right? I mean, they're not just props. I mean,
0: they're sacrificed for things.
1: They're used for food and milk and clothing. Yeah. I mean, they're very valuable.
0: Sure. And we've done a story recently on how, you know, if you use goats for forest management, you can actually cut down on wildfires and stuff. I don't have a problem with goats. If you're walking, you're herding your goats across the country, as long as the goats are well taken care of, I don't have a problem with it.
1: Yeah, as long as it's not eating other people's, you know, begonias.
0: Or tin cans. Goats will eat anything, man. You got to be careful.
1: Really?
0: They'll eat anything.
1: Well, anyway, folks, if you're out on the highway and you're driving in Arlington this morning, if you see three goats and a guy, that's what's going on.
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1: So an illegal migrant in Connecticut killed a Connecticut police officer and his girlfriend in a traffic accident. You may have heard this story. It was first reported by the New York Post. And apparently, 27-year-old Melissa Ramirez, who is from Mexico, illegally in this country, was speeding in a 45-mile-per-hour zone when she ran smack into 38-year-old Connecticut police officer Cooper Whiteside's Harley Davidson. This was July 13th. And that sent Whiteside and his 34-year-old girlfriend, Brittany Islami, flying through the air. Brittany, by the way, was a mother to three.
0: Wow.
1: Both were killed. Both the Connecticut police officer Whiteside and his 34-year-old girlfriend. And Ramirez was, you know, arrested later. She was drunk. She had some sort of marijuana vape, THC-laced vape in her vehicle. Alcohol everywhere. And if that's not enough, which, just let that sink in. I mean, that should have never happened.
0: Right.
1: She's also registered to vote in Connecticut.
0: It's an illegal alien.
1: And she's also voted in Connecticut.
0: I thought that never happened.
1: Repeatedly.
0: I thought no, there were no illegal aliens voting. Because we've been told by the Democrats we don't need voter ID because this just never happens.
1: So, you know, I'll just give you one guess, and I know it's speculation, but what party do you think she supported? This illegal migrant in this country, illegally, which, you know, how many more times can I say this?
0: In Connecticut, which is a blue state.
1: And driving, you know, under the influence, killing two American citizens.
0: I mean, Republicans drive under the influence, too. We've had that.
1: No, I get that, but if she had not been in this country, both Whiteside, the Cooper Whiteside, the Connecticut police officer, and his girlfriend would still be alive today.
0: I think it's likely that this was a person who not only was voting in elections but was voting for Democrats in elections, which is why the Democrat Party wants illegal aliens in the country in the first place, and it's why it wants them to be able to vote, and it's why the blue states will not cooperate with Donald Trump's administration and double check to make sure that their voter registration lists match up and don't have dead people on there and don't have illegal immigrants on there.
1: But why doesn't it offend more folks that an illegal migrant can not only enter this country without authorization, but can register to vote and vote multiple times? Now, that's aside for the fact that this illegal immigrant killed two beautiful human beings, and life is sacred.
0: Yes.
1: Life is, I mean, we believe in the sanctity of life on this show. And I know many of you in our audience, you do almost as much as we do, I'm sure. I know. But
0: at least a handful.
1: At least a handful. But no, I'm just saying that, I mean, doesn't that bother anyone that people who are not in this country legally get a chance to tell you who you're elected, get a chance to voice their opinion on who your elected officials ought to be?
0: Here's the thing that bothers me most about it. We would not have found out that this illegal immigrant was voting in multiple elections if she hadn't killed those two people. Because the state of Connecticut wasn't going through and getting rid of its voter rolls. It was only because this person's name ended up in the news and then they started doing a check into her and they go, oh, wait, this is an illegal alien who's been voting. If she hadn't killed those two people, she'd probably be voting this fall. How many others are currently voting because the Democrat Party wants them to?
1: Well, you know what? And for a lot of folks who say, well, you know, they may be in this country illegally, but that doesn't mean that they can't have a say-so in who is on their school board.
0: No, absolutely does. Well, it's not their school board.
1: But under federal law, this is a crime, by the way.
0: Yeah.
1: Not only being in this country illegally, but under federal law, it is a crime for a non-citizen to vote in any election whatsoever.
0: Tell you what, let's say what?
2: What you say? What you talking about, Willis?
0: Okay, speaking of illegal immigration, have you seen the videos coming out of Spain today, out of northern Africa?
1: I have not, no.
0: So in, there's
1: What's
0: a place,
1: going on?
0: There's a little area called Ceuta, and it's smaller than Gibraltar, which is a very small place at the tip of Spain, but this is at the tip of Morocco. It is Spanish territory that's at the tip of Morocco, right on the Mediterranean. It's a little peninsula. It's very, very tiny.
1: Gotcha.
0: There have been tens of thousands of Moroccan men flooding across the border into this Spanish territory today, so much so that Spain has had to declare a national emergency. Tens of thousands of illegal immigrants coming into Spain, and 99% of them are young men, military-age men.
1: Okay.
0: Okay. It's like a it is a Muslim invasion of Spain again.
1: So what's going on here?
0: Well, that's what Nigel Farage of Britain was trying to warn. He posted a video saying, hey, you've got to pay attention to what's going on in Spain because this could be coming to Britain next. Take a listen.
3: It's time to wake up, everybody. No, I really mean it. Just have a look at these scenes. This is happening today in Ceuta, the Spanish enclave in North Africa. Yep, it is Spanish territory. Tens of thousands, maybe more, breaking in to that little part of Spain. The authorities seemingly powerless to act, and yes, of course, they've declared a state of emergency. Bear this in mind. Earlier this year, Spain gave an amnesty to 500,000 people who'd illegally got into the country. The messages from Spain are clear. You know, come in and you'll be allowed to stay. Some of you might remember a poster I put out 10 years ago called Breaking Point, where I showed vast numbers illegally breaking into the European Union. I made the point that if we vote for Brexit, we'll have the power to stop those people coming here. Sadly, the Tories failed us, Labour have failed us. Believe me, unless we get a reform government, those scenes you're seeing in Spain today, many of those young men, lots of them dangerous, will be heading towards Calais and coming to our country too.
0: This is the
1: are
0: issue.
1: Are they claiming some sort of asylum?
0: No, they're just going in because Spain declared amnesty. So Spain has now got a socialist government. And the socialist government in Spain is like, hey, we shouldn't have borders. So they said, you know what? We're going to give air amnesty. And then the Supreme Court earlier this year goes, anybody who gets to Spain by water, we don't have to send you home. Now, if you walk across the border, we have to send you home. Well, so then you had just people just like they would just step into the water because it's a little peninsula. They'd step around the fence into the water and then onto the shore in Spain. They walked in the water from Morocco to Spain. Boom, here they are.
1: But what's the significance of water?
0: Most of Spain's border is water.
1: No, I understand, but
0: why
1: but
0: the Supreme Court
1: why,
0: said that?
1: Why did the Supreme Court say?
0: I don't know.
1: That would make a difference.
0: I don't know. It's like saying, okay, you're allowed to stab someone, but you can't shoot them. I mean, are we breaking a law here? And so Spain's amnesty has created this incentive for young, military-aged Muslim men to come into Spain by the tens of thousands today, overwhelming local authorities. And now they're in Spain, which means Spain can't, by their own laws, kick them out. And
1: like,
0: Spain's part of the EU, which means now they can go anywhere in the EU they want to.
1: It sounds like the Supreme Court of Spain is woke, and this was more of a political statement.
0: And the president of Spain is, too.
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9: Hello, ladies. Look at your man. Now look at me. Now look at your man. Wait, he's not a man anymore. He's a man identifying as a woman. Now look at me. Back to him. I mean, her. She's a man again. Confused? Me too. Ladies, you want a man who stands up for what matters in this country. Be a man and listen to American Ground Radio. Ladies, look at me. You're welcome. Now he's a man again who listens to the truth at American Ground.

0: 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Steve Parr with Louis R. Avalone.
1: So actor James Wood, or Woods rather, is calling Democratic Socialist Zohran Mamdani being elected mayor of New York City the most dangerous event in American history. Now, I don't know. I mean, it's pretty dangerous. But what he was warning about was a Muslim invasion.
0: Okay.
1: And, you know, I don't know if this is, he's basically linking Mamdani's election to the September 11 terrorist attacks.
0: There are a lot of people that are asking Mamdani not to go to the 9/11 memorial.
1: Right. They're saying, you know, should the mayor even appear at the World Trade Center site on the anniversary? And I don't think this is not just a political disagreement. I mean, when you think about it, the city still carries, obviously, and will forever, the scars of 9/11.
0: Yeah, just look at the skyline. If you're looking at southern Manhattan, there is a hole in the skyline where those two towers used to be. There's a hole there, and there always will be.
1: But see, Woods, he didn't just, you know, criticize Mamdani's policies or his ideology. I mean, he did question his ideology, but he's calling the election of a Muslim, a Democratic Socialist mayor of New York City, the most dangerous event to happen in this country since the Civil War and slavery.
0: I think what's most dangerous about this, I think the fact that Mamdani is a communist, I think that's more dangerous than the fact that he's a Muslim. I think the fact that he's so anti-Semitic is actually more dangerous than he's a Muslim. Now, I think it's part of his Muslim teachings, because again, if you read the Quran, it says that you're supposed to kill the non-believers, or you're supposed to subjugate them to taxes to live underneath your society. And everywhere that Muslims go, they want to eventually become the dominant group in that area.
1: Okay.
0: And they want to subjugate, their scriptures tell you, you've got to subjugate the unbelievers,
1: okay,
0: or you got to kill them.
1: But the question about whether Mamdani should be at ground zero on the 25th anniversary of 9/11.
0: Yeah.
1: I mean, are we saying that because he is Muslim, he cannot honor the victims of an attack carried out by Muslim extremists?
0: I think when he says the worst part about 9/11 was that his aunt had people looking at her weird, that I think is a pretty good reason for him to not be at 9/11, because he doesn't understand the worst part about the attack of 9/11 was the thousands of people who died.
1: 3,000 Americans lost their lives that day.
0: And countless more have died since then because of lung cancer that they got from the damage at 9/11. Firefighters, police officers, and people just live in the area.
1: And a lot of folks just associate Mamdani now, I mean, with the ideology that fueled the attacks in the first place.
0: Because again, he hasn't done enough to dispel that. I mean, that really is
1: because then he would be alienating his base, a large segment of his base.
0: I think he would have to go against his own beliefs. I think that's the problem. The problem is, I don't think the problem is just that he's Muslim. I think the problem is he really thinks the worst part about 9/11 was that people looked at Muslims in a bad light after the Muslims took down the World Trade Center and killed people. Tell you what, let's play a game.
2: Shall we play a game?
0: So LendingTree.com put out a report this week. The most expensive places to raise a child. They factored in rent.
1: Wait a minute. We say on this show all the time that we need to be not you or me, but I mean,
0: Americans.
1: Americans need to be making more babies. And here you are talking about how expensive it is to make babies.
0: Right, because that is a detractor from people making babies.
1: So what you're saying is,
0: because financially they look at it and go, I can't afford that.
1: If you're wanting to,
0: if you're wanting to put on
1: a little Barry White,
0: these are places that
1: maybe you need to move to one of these other states.
0: So they factored in rent, food, daycare, clothing, transportation, insurance. So which states have the highest annual cost of raising a child?
1: Annual cost.
0: Yeah.
1: Well, California.
0: Number four on the list, $33,692 per child.
1: New York.
0: Number eight, $30,209.
1: Alaska.
0: Alaska, not on the list.
1: Lots of times they're on the highest.
0: It is. Not this time.
1: Hawaii.
0: Number one, $40,342 in Hawaii.
1: Connecticut.
0: Connecticut. Number nine, $29,674.
1: Massachusetts.
0: Massachusetts. Number three, $34,247.
1: New Hampshire.
0: New Hampshire, not on the list.
1: Rhode Island.
0: Rhode Island, not on the list.
1: Virginia.
0: Virginia, not on the list.
1: Oh, man, I am striking out. Okay, New York.
0: You said New York.
1: New Jersey.
0: Number five, $31,948.
1: Let's see here.
0: Tell you what, let me run down the list because I want to get the other side of this.
1: Okay.
0: So you have Hawaii, Maryland, Massachusetts, California, New Jersey, Washington, Colorado, New York, Connecticut, and Nebraska. D.C. is not a state, but if it were, it would come in at number nine. So you have nine blue states, one red state on the most expensive list. Can you name the least expensive states to raise a kid?
1: Alabama.
0: Number two, $18,019.
1: Georgia.
0: Georgia, number six, $20,000.
1: Mississippi.
0: Mississippi, number one, $17,000.
1: Louisiana.
0: Louisiana, number 10, $21,000.
1: I'm going with Texas.
0: Texas, number seven, $20,000.
1: I'm going with Florida.
0: Florida, not on the list. Here's what we got. Mississippi, Alabama, South Dakota, South Carolina, Arkansas, Georgia, Texas, Iowa, Oklahoma, Louisiana. All 10 of the least expensive places to raise kids are red states.
1: And they all have fantastic weather.
0: Okay, yeah.
1: I mean, most of the year.
0: Yes, but that's not what it takes to raise kids. Hawaii's got beautiful weather.
1: That's true, too.
0: The most expensive place to try and raise a kid. We'll be back.
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11: 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More powerful than a locomotive. Able to leap tall tales from Joe Biden in a single bound. Look up in the sky. It's a bird. It's a weather balloon from China.
12: 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Gotta keep our composure!
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0: 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I'm Steve Parks with Louis R. Avalone.
1: Well, we knew this was coming. The holding Fauci in contempt. Rand Paul, who is chairman of the Senate Committee on Homeland Security and Governmental Affairs, says there will be a panel vote to hold Anthony Fauci in contempt after he refused to answer any questions during his testimony on Wednesday of this week. He invoked the Fifth Amendment. I mean, he said anything he was asked.
2: That's all he had to do.
1: What's the color of the folder in front of you?
2: Yeah. What's your name?
1: Anything, he just invoked the Fifth. And yeah, he was subpoenaed. Just to be clear, he was subpoenaed. He was compelled to appear. He was under oath. And when the questions came about gain-of-function research, about the pandemic origins, about funding decisions, he just invoked the Fifth over and over more than 100 times. The problem is he is not subject to any criminal prosecution for anything that he did for the last 10 to 15 years.
2: Right.
1: And that is, of course, courtesy of President Joe Biden, who
2: President
1: issued
2: a
1: complete and, just comprehensive
2: is a
1: pardon.
2: Is a blanket pardon.

0: I've given you immunity so that I can get you to testify in this other case.
1: But see, I think Fauci's attorneys may be concerned. You brought up the auto pen, that maybe the pardon could be invalidated because it was not actually signed by the president of the United States, Joe Biden. It was signed.
2: Questions?
1: By
2: we are the answer. 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
3: With SRN News, I'm John Scott. Wildfires are blazing in eastern Washington state.
4: Residents in 5,000 homes were forced to evacuate as wildfires remain uncontained in eastern Washington state. Some 600 homes, businesses, and other buildings have been destroyed. Wildfires have burned more than 8 square miles around Spokane and are among a dozen wildfires across the western U.S. The federal response team from California has been called in to help with the 3 Washington state blazes, and they're expecting wind gusts of at least 35 miles an hour Sunday. I'm Donna Water.
3: And yet another heat wave scorching the western United States, bringing extreme heat warnings to Southern California and record temperatures in the Southwest and Montana. Southern California's heat warnings are set to expire Sunday night. Firefighters containing a vast wildfire in southwestern France, allowing nearly 200,000 people to return home. The development comes after what may have been the country's largest peacetime evacuation. However, renewed fires have forced thousands from their homes in other parts of France and Greece. President Trump says he'll order American forces to hold off on strikes he had threatened against Iran.
5: Mr. Trump claims Mideast allies have reached the parameters of a deal to end the war in Iran. The president told a Saturday evening social media post that for now he would halt new strikes in the five-month-old war. A day earlier, Mr. Trump threatened more strikes on Iran as the U.S. pushes to reopen the Strait of Hormuz. The announcement comes after a call President Trump had with the Saudi crown prince.
3: That correspondent Andrew Stewart. The mayor of Moscow describing a bomb attack on a restaurant in the capital as a brutal terrorist act. He did not specify who was responsible. 3 were killed. This is SRN News. A warning from one of the country's leading Christian researchers.
6: Dr. George Barna says a lot of people who claim they are believers aren't living that way and don't even fully understand their faith. Barna, who heads the Cultural Research Center, says, quote, the theological disposition of Americans consists largely of safe statements and bland moral and spiritual guesses, breeding lifestyles that are indistinguishable from those of people with distinctly different points of view and spiritual direction. Michael Harrington reporting.
3: Rabbi Jeffrey Myers is retiring from Tree of Life Congregation in Pittsburgh, which he led through the aftermath of the deadliest anti-Semitic attack in U.S. history. 11 worshipers from 3 congregations were killed in that 2018 attack. Myers, who struggled to pray after the tragedy, said he found solace in the Book of Psalms. He plans to return to New Jersey to be near family and focus on personal healing. This is SRN News. A new study argues artificial intelligence could fuel America's great economic boom if the government stays out of the way. Ron
7: this
3: Taylor,
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3: Welcome to This Week on Capitol Hill, your insider's guide to the stories that's shaping Washington and the world. I'm your host, Jody Heiss, sitting in this week for Tony Perkins.
4: Under the advice of my attorneys, I will invoke my right under the Fifth Amendment of the Constitution to refrain from answering your questions.
3: That was Dr. Anthony Fauci dodging questions from the Senate Homeland Security Committee hearing this week. Later in the program, I'll discuss Dr. Fauci's testimony with Wyoming Congresswoman Harriet Hageman. She's the chairman of the Republican Study Committee's Article 1 Task Force. And on Thursday, President Trump announced the Board of Peace has reached an agreement for the complete disarmament of Hamas in Gaza. We'll discuss what this milestone could mean with Florida Congressman Randy Fine. He's a member of the House Foreign Affairs Committee. Plus, as the midterm elections approach, there are now 10 states that will hold elections under new House maps following recent redistricting. How could these changes affect the battle for the House in 2026 and beyond? Well, we'll dig into that with David Wasserman of the Cook Political Report. And then, this week, the nation paid tribute to a giant in the U.S. Senate.
5: But no matter how heated things got in Washington, virtually everyone, Republican or Democrat, liked Lindsey. Well, not everybody, but it sounds good. Not everybody. He was a tough cookie, okay? I have to veer from this for a second. He was a tough cookie, darling, but he was beautiful.
3: That, of course, was President Trump speaking at the funeral for Senator Lindsey Graham at the National Cathedral on Tuesday, as Washington took a pause in order to remember Senator Graham. He was a frequent guest on this program and a steadfast ally for life. We'll hear more about that and more from Washington Stand's Casey Harper. So all that and more is coming up on this edition of This Week on Capitol Hill.
1: Today's edition of This Week on Capitol Hill is being presented by AARP.
3: Well, the Senate remained in session this week in Washington, where Senator Chuck Grassley canceled a scheduled Judiciary Committee vote on Acting Attorney General Todd Blanche's nomination to serve permanently. There were two Republican senators, both of which are serving their final terms. There was John Cornyn of Texas and Tom Tillis of North Carolina. Both said that they would not support Blanche because of their opposition to President Trump's $1.8 billion settlement fund for alleged victims of government weaponization. Well, joining us now to discuss this and more is Casey Harper. He's the managing editor for broadcast at the Washington Stand. Casey, thanks for joining us again on This Week on Capitol Hill. Let me start by having you break this down for us, the roadblocks that are holding up Acting Attorney General Blanche's nomination.
6: Yeah, sure. Thanks for having me on, Jody. There's two big roadblocks, and I can name them, and you already have: Tom Tillis and John Cornyn. Now, they've raised some concerns about weaponization and the IRS and other policies, but for President Trump, he says this is all just a personal axe to grind with him. Now, as far as what's going on this week, there were some reports that there were some good faith negotiations going on behind the scenes with these senators to get something across the finish line. And what do the senators say they want? Well, they want the DOJ to put in writing that kind of controversial now $1.8 billion anti-weaponization fund is dead. There's, you know, concerns, especially among Democrats, but a few Republicans as well, about that fund. Now, Blanche said in his confirmation hearings that the fund is dead. But for these senators, that wasn't good enough. They want it in writing. And the second thing that they've said publicly they want is they want the IRS to narrow this kind of also controversial immunity agreement that was made with the Trump family. Now, this IRS agreement, it protects the Trump family and their businesses from audits and investigations. Although it's interesting and complicated by the fact that a recent court here ruling actually voided that agreement. Of course, that can be appealed, but that agreement may be voided already. But from the president's perspective, this is personal. President Trump blasted both on True Social, and he said that he made this point, this phrase, he attacked me, he said, both of whom I refused to endorse and whose political careers have been ended by my actions. So I think he made clear that he thinks this is personal. And then this kind of news later this week, he said he could just wait them out. You know, there's been negotiations, but he said that rather than cave to them, he'd rather just wait till they're out of office. You know, Cornyn lost his primary in part because of President Trump's endorsing his opponent, and Tillis has retired. So he says, I just need to wait, you know, 5 or 6 more months, and I can get what I want without these senators, Jody.
3: Very much an interesting situation there. But the Senate this week, at the same time, they did manage to confirm former U.S. Attorney Jay Clayton. He's the new Director of National Intelligence. What do we know about him, and what should we know about him?
6: Yeah, that's right. So Jay Clayton was confirmed 51-47. He's the 9th Director of National Intelligence, and that happened this week. He previously served as the U.S. Attorney for the Southern District of New York, which is in Manhattan. And he, of course, replaces outgoing Tulsi Gabbard, who left after her husband was diagnosed with a pretty serious rare form of bone cancer. It's very sad. But what is this role? It's actually very important. Clayton is going to manage the U.S. intelligence community. Right now, there's 18 agencies. I always say 18 agencies that we know about, Jody, because, you know, would it really surprise us if there's a 19th or a 20th agency that is off the books? I don't know. But Clayton is going to manage the agencies, and he really is a go-between between these intelligence agencies and the president. He advises the president, but there is an incalculable amount of data that is being collected by these agencies. So what does the president need to know? What's most important? What needs to be on his desk? That is going to be part of Clayton's jobs. And with all the threats abroad that we're seeing, you know, Iran, Hamas, even with Russia, Ukraine, and our illegal immigration problem, where we have, you know, 12, 20 million people in the country, we don't even know who they are. It seems like it's not a time to be lowering our defenses.
3: Yeah, absolutely. Well, how does Clayton's confirmation impact Section 702 of FISA, the Foreign Intelligence Surveillance Act? Is that going to be impacted?
6: Yeah, I think it makes it more likely. So the Foreign Intelligence Surveillance Act, known as FISA, it allows intelligence officials to do a lot of monitoring and collecting of data that they say prevents a lot of terrorist attacks and has prevented attacks. Now, it's been controversial in the past because it's been abused. And because of that, there's been a lot of push for reforms, but many of the supporters say, hey, we have reformed it. And there have been a lot of reforms. The problem is so much of it is classified, so much of it is behind the scenes, that it's really hard to know exactly what's always going on until, you know, 5, 10, 20 years later when some inspector general or whistleblower reveals what was happening. So there's generally, despite the reforms, some broken trust with the American people, and that is one of the reasons that it lost congressional backing. But the other one is that President Trump put forward Bill Pulte, who was as a pick to lead ODNI. Very controversial. A lot of Republicans didn't even like Pulte. He had experience in housing, but not intelligence. They also thought that he was going to be too loyal to the president. So with Pulte out of the way, Clayton in place, I think Democrats are running out of excuses not to support FISA now, Jody.
3: Yeah. Another one. We started off the program today with Dr. Anthony Fauci, Mr. Science himself, if you will. He was before the Senate Homeland Security Committee this week. Did we learn anything from his testimony?
6: I'm going to have to plead the fifth on that one, Jody. Sorry.
3: Yeah, so did he.
6: Yeah, right. Of course, I'm being tongue-in-cheek. 111 times he pled the fifth at the hearing. I mean, it is his right. But after he's done so many, you know, he's been an official for so long, and he did all these magazine interviews to not even talk to Congress. It was a bit odd. There's been reporting recently about Fauci's diary suggesting that he knew more about the COVID origins than he let on, or than what he was saying publicly at the time, and even really mocking people for questioning. But I think this story is far from over, Jody. Senator Paul said he's going to hold a formal vote to recommend holding Dr. Fauci in contempt of Congress for this. And by the way, Florida's now launching an investigation into Fauci. But it really raises the big question, is President Biden's pardon for now and all eternity really legally valid? We may finally get an answer to that question.
3: Yeah. All right, Casey, before I let you go real quickly, of course, Washington, D.C. took a pause this week for the memorial services in honor of the late Senator Lindsey Graham. Any thoughts on that? What a giant he was.
6: Yeah, he was, of course. Everyone knew Lindsey, and the way he was honored at his funeral showed that. I mean, I think of a few things. One, he was a great friend to the pro-life movement. He spoke up for the pro-life movement, even to the president, even when it wasn't always popular to do so. He was very hawkish, a great friend to Israel. Maybe a little more aggressive than even a lot of hawks on Capitol Hill at times. But then another thing that's less talked about is he often fought for people who are being persecuted around the world, including persecuted Christians. And so I think he deserves some honor and respect for that as well, Jody. It's a big loss. And I think FRC President Tony Perkins called him a picture of moral courage, I think was the phrase. And I think we definitely saw that.
3: Absolutely. All right, thank you so much, Casey Harper from the Washington Stand. Always great to talk with you. All right, we've got much more coming your way on this week on Capitol Hill. Next, Florida Congressman Randy Fine will join us after the break, and we've got a lot to talk about with him. So much more coming your way. Stay with us. We'll be back right after this break.
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12: I'm as lost as everybody else. 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Hey, if you're still looking, look in the right place, the Lord Jesus. 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
3: Welcome back to This Week on Capitol Hill. I'm your host, Jody Heiss. All right, on Thursday evening, just 2 days after Israeli Prime Minister Benjamin Netanyahu visited the White House, President Trump announced a historic agreement for the complete disarmament of Hamas and other armed groups in Gaza. This marks a major, major milestone of the president's 20-point plan for Gaza. And joining us now to discuss this is Congressman Randy Fine. He's a member of the House Foreign Affairs Committee and represents the 6th Congressional District of Florida. Congressman Fine, good to see you again. Welcome to This Week on Capitol Hill.
14: Good to see you. Thanks for having me.
3: All right, so this Thursday night's announcement, I think, probably came as a pretty major surprise to many people in Washington. What was your initial reaction?
14: Well, I think, yet again, Donald Trump is proving if anybody can do it, it is him. You know, getting Muslim terrorists to disarm is never an easy thing, and I think this agreement is a big step forward. I'm also always skeptical. So, as we've seen in Iran, it's easy for Muslim terrorists to put words on paper, but their faith does not allow them necessarily to keep those words. So we will see if they follow through with it, but it certainly is a great sign.
3: Yeah, I agree with both perspectives there. You know, the initial reports indicate that by the end of this process, there would be no remaining militant infrastructure in Gaza. But in all honesty, when you consider the tunnels and the weapons that Hamas controls, this is going to be a pretty massive undertaking, isn't it?
14: I think so. I think a lot of it has been destroyed. I think many of the tunnels have been found and destroyed. I'm sure there's still some we either don't know about or they haven't found yet. And there's certainly weapons. So, look, we've been disarming Hamas in Gaza for a few years. And so this will be difficult. But, I mean, it's the only way for a long-term solution. Israel will never allow a situation where Muslim terrorists are allowed to amass a terror army on its border. So hopefully, and this is the best thing for the Gazan Arabs, for the Egyptians and the Arabs that live in Gaza, and it's certainly the best thing for Israel as well.
3: Well, I think if anyone has the intelligence to know what we're dealing with the tunnels and all the munitions stockpiles and so forth, it would be Israel. But this is a huge, huge undertaking. I wanted to ask you, too, earlier this week, Israeli Prime Minister Benjamin Netanyahu met with President Trump at the White House, as we all know. Is there anything that you can share with us about their sit-down based on comments that have been made afterwards? How do you feel about that? What do you think was accomplished?
14: Well, I think it demonstrates yet again that our best ally in the world, frankly, is the state of Israel. It is the only country, as Secretary Hegseth says, that has the capability and the willingness to fight side by side with the United States when it is necessary. And we have many so-called allies. Look at Spain, for example, that we can't trust for anything. We have allies like Turkey who are not friendly to us in many ways. But Israel is the one country that we can consider a partner, we can count on, and who share the same values that we do in the United States.
3: So what do you make of where we stand right now on the Abraham Accords? And I guess tied directly into that, a potential Saudi nuclear deal. Where does all that stand?
14: Well, I'm hopeful more countries will join it. Look, Saudi Arabia has ambitions to have civil nuclear power. The president has said joining the Abraham Accords is a condition for that. And the fact of the matter is many of these countries are working with Israel now. They've acknowledged Israel's right to exist. And so it's time to disabuse anyone of the illusion that Israel's going away. It is not. It is the superpower in the Middle East. And I think it would be a good thing. I think the countries that have joined the Abraham Accords have benefited from it. And I hope that Saudi Arabia and others will do the same.
3: Well, we do too. It's going to be very interesting to see how that unfolds. I want to play a clip for you right now of Prime Minister Netanyahu's interview with ABC News following the meeting that he had with President Trump. This is what he said regarding President Trump and Iran.
15: He's got basically three options. One, to indeed succeed making a deal. Two, to continue the blockade. Three, to take military action. We actually analyzed all three possibilities, and I thought we did it in an open way between friends and allies, and it's his decision. It's his decision. I think the important thing is we have a common goal.
3: Now, these remarks were made after Iran resumed bombing U.S. military targets in the Middle East, which, of course, provoked a very heavy response from the United States. But what's your response to that clip?
14: Well, I think Prime Minister Netanyahu laid it out the right way. We're partners. Israel's the junior partner. The United States is the senior partner. But we all want to make sure Iran doesn't get a nuclear weapon. And you have to make sure it is mainstream Muslim religious leaders who operate Iran, who want the world to look like Afghanistan. And so we cannot allow that to happen. And that's why there are multiple ways to resolve this. I think we're trying to do it in the most cost-effective, lowest effect on the United States, lowest effect on the world, lowest effect on our military possible. But we also need to bring it in for a landing. And so I think the president's being judicious about it. I support his efforts.
3: Do you think we are getting close to being able to bring this into a landing, or is there more work to be done?
14: I think we get closer every day because the mainstream media doesn't talk about it, but the Iranian economy is in crisis. They only have the ability to hold out for so long until they have a societal collapse. And so we are getting closer every day. I don't know when it will be over. But yes, I think if we continue to stay strong, we will ultimately prevail. And look, we want Iran to become a friend of the United States. We want them to scream friend of America, not death to America. I was just in Venezuela last week, a country that hated America and now wants to be our friend. It is possible. The difference between Venezuela and Iran, though, is obviously mainstream Islam and the differences there. But I do think it is possible for us to reunite with the world and bring them into the family of nations.
3: So real quickly, about a minute or so left, but what do you think we as the United States should be prioritizing right now in our approach to Iran and the Middle East as a whole?
14: Well, I think we should be we should be punishing their military targets. We should be observing anywhere where they might be developing nuclear weapons. We should not be allowing them to distribute any oil at all, which will choke off their economy. And we should be making sure oil from the other countries can get out to ensure that they're not able to hurt the world. I think those are the priorities. And when Iran is ready to stop, they're giving up a nuclear weapon. The only question is, do they do it the easy way or the hard way? They ought to learn that by now.
3: So you think we're, I'm encouraged to have this conversation with you, Congressman Fine. It's, you know, it's been an extremely delicate situation and a difficult line to walk. But it seems as though progress is being made for sure. And so last word, are you encouraged with what you're seeing?
14: Absolutely. Look, the media doesn't talk about it because, frankly, they want the Iranians to win. The Democrats generally want the Iranians to win. But when you look at what's going on the ground in Iran, they effectively have almost no military anymore, and their economy is in
3: freefall. Florida Congressman Randy Fine, I apologize. We've got to wrap it up right there. Thank you so much for joining us. Stay tuned. More this week on Capitol Hill. Straight ahead.
16: With SRN News, I'm John Scott. President Trump will order American forces to hold off on strikes. He threatened against Iran after the parameters of a deal to end the war were reached. A day earlier, he had threatened more strikes on Iran as the U.S. pushes to reopen the Strait of Hormuz. Russia launching a barrage of ballistic missiles and drones into Kyiv, killing at least 9 people, wounding 33. The strikes follow a major Russian attack 2 days earlier that killed at least 10 people across Ukraine. The cycle of violence continues to hinder diplomatic efforts to end Russia's invasion. Flight attendants with WestJet, Canada's second largest airline, have gone to strike over pay disputes. The Canadian Union of Public Employees represents 4,400 cabin crew. WestJet confirming the strike and said it remains available for negotiations. This is SRN News.
17: Foundations of Freedom, a look at America's founding principles and the leaders who shaped our nation.
18: During the War for Independence, General George Washington, the man we refer to today as the father of our country, led American troops through military defeat after defeat. And in the bitter winter of 1777, he wrote this somber note to a friend in Philadelphia. Quote, "You might have tracked our army from White Marsh to Valley Forge by the blood on their feet," end of quote. Many soldiers continued to march through the deep snows of Pennsylvania without shoes. Others suffered from disease, hunger, and freezing conditions. Nearly 2,000 of Washington's men died. Yet George Washington did not lose faith. Amid the hardship, loss, and uncertainty of Valley Forge, he turned to God in prayer. At a time when our nation once again faces division and uncertainty, may we follow Washington's example, kneeling humbly, praying faithfully, and asking God to guide the future of America.
19: Hello, I'm Jerry Stewart, and this is One Moment in America. 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
19: In 1898, when America went to war with Spain, a young man by the name of Theodore Roosevelt had quite a reputation for being a frontiersman, ready for any task. So he asked permission to form a small army of a special cavalry force to help fight that war. He put together an all-volunteer group of 1,000 horsemen who came to be known as Rough Riders. They were ready to fight, but when they were shipped to battle, their horses were left behind. A cavalry with no horses? Did they quit? No. They fought on foot up San Juan Hill and won that battle. Wow. I'm Jerry Stewart, and that was One Moment in America.
3: Welcome back to This Week on Capitol Hill. I'm your host, Jody Heiss. As I mentioned earlier in the program, Dr. Anthony Fauci testified before a Senate committee this week, and he invoked the Fifth Amendment more than 100 times. Now, prior to the hearing, the committee's chairman, Senator Rand Paul, released more than 1,000 pages from Fauci's personal diaries covering the time span of 2019 through 2022. And those entries included writings that often contradicted his public statements. Well, joining us now to discuss this is Congresswoman Harriet Hageman. She's a chairwoman of the Republican Study Committee's Article I Task Force, which focuses on restoring legislative authority, reasserting congressional powers, and fighting executive overreach. She represents Wyoming's at-large district. Congresswoman Hageman, always great to see you. Welcome back to This Week on Capitol Hill. Let me get your reaction to Fauci's appearance before the Senate this week. What were your thoughts?
2: I think that a lot was exposed in terms of how incredibly duplicitous he was during the entire pandemic and the response to it. I think most of it realized probably in January or February of 2020 that the virus most likely was leaked in some fashion from the Wuhan virology lab. He tried to cover that up immediately. And I think that because he was so complicit in the work that was being done there, that really his focus was more in protecting himself and protecting his efforts to fund gain of function research, that was really what he was spending most of his time doing, was the cover up. And I think so many of the other things, the panic, don't wear a mask, wear one mask, wear two masks, 6 foot of distancing. I think so much of what he was doing was trying to create absolute chaos in order to make it so that we would not be looking behind the curtain and understand that he was complicit in the release of that virus. And I think that came through during the hearing the other day.
3: Yeah, and you know, I wanted to ask you, of course, he received a sweeping pardon from President Joe Biden before he left the office. Shouldn't that compel authentic, true testimony?
2: I think that that's the real question. That's the $64,000 question, and I think that we will most likely get to the bottom of that. The reality is that Joe Biden did give him a sweeping pardon, and in fact, even more sweeping than was given to his own son, Hunter Biden. And he did that in order to cover up the years of malfeasance of Dr. Fauci. So what my position is that because he has immunity, because of that pardon, he should be compelled to give testimony, truthful testimony. Now, does that mean he can go in and lie to Congress? No, he would not have a pardon for that. But he needs to come clean. He needs to tell the truth. That's all he has to do, is if he comes in and he tells the truth to the Senate committee and to the American people, he won't be prosecuted for anything.
3: Yeah, I think this the way he pled the Fifth over and over and over just opened up a whole nother can of worms. Now, you've published an op-ed in Daily Caller this week on how Dr. Fauci and others in the federal government coordinated with tech platforms and establishment media to censor Americans during the COVID outbreak. In the last Congress, you served on the House Select Subcommittee on the weaponization of the federal government. Can you explain to us some of the things that you uncovered, the subcommittee?
2: Well, that select committee was actually very effective in uncovering the vast and really invasive First Amendment violations that occurred through a whole cross-section of issues, not only in relation to COVID-19, but in addition to the 2020 election and the Hunter Biden laptop. And what we learned is that the Biden administration was working overtime to make sure that people could not communicate. And they were working with the tech platforms, as you indicated, to make sure that posts were taken down. It's why I've introduced the First Amendment Accountability Act, because I really do believe that we need to be able to hold these people accountable. And one way to do that is to make them personally liable if they violate our First Amendment rights. Now, we often focus on the freedom of speech, but during COVID, they violated all five of our First Amendment rights: freedom of speech, freedom of the press, to peaceably assemble, to petition our government for redress, and most importantly, our freedom of religion. They shut down churches. They prohibited us from being able to gather for church services. Under the First Amendment, they had absolutely no legal right to do that. Under my First Amendment Accountability Act, anyone who attempted to violate or did violate the First Amendment could be held personally liable in damages. We could seek injunctive relief and attorney's fees. We are never going to allow people like Anthony Fauci or Deborah Birx or right. Joe Biden or anyone else to do this to us.
3: Thank you so much, Wyoming Congresswoman Harriet Hageman. Always an honor to speak with you, and thank you for your leadership on so many fronts. All right, friends, stay tuned. Much more this week on Capitol Hill is coming your way right after this break.
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12: I'm as lost as everybody else. I'm still looking. I'm still searching. Hi, this is Lon Solomon, and this is what Billy Joel said at the close of his documentary, And So It Goes. You know, Billy is right. Everyone is born lost, looking and searching for something to fill the hole inside of us that only God can fill. 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Hey, if you're still looking, look in the right place, the Lord Jesus. 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
3: Welcome back to This Week on Capitol Hill. I'm your host, Jody Heiss. As the 2026 midterms approach, there are now some 10 states that have new congressional maps in place, which fundamentally alters House elections for this year and beyond. And according to a recent study from Cook Political Report, these redistricting efforts have produced a House map that is both more Republican and less elastic. And joining us now to discuss this is David Wasserman. He's a senior editor and elections analyst at Cook Political Report. David, welcome to This Week on Capitol Hill. Thanks for joining me. And I'd like to begin by just simply asking you to explain to us what you found when studying these new House election maps and what this might mean going into the midterms.
1: Jody, when the White House launched these mid-decade redistricting efforts last summer, it appeared that every red state would at least entertain the idea of trying to eliminate as many Democratic seats as possible. Now, for a time, it looked like the parties would fight to a draw because Democrats retaliated in California against what Republicans did in Texas. But a couple of things happened in the spring that tilted this fight towards Republicans. The Republican legislature in Florida, urged on by Governor Ron DeSantis, drew a map targeting four Democrats. The Virginia Supreme Court struck down Democrats' referendum effort to try and gerrymander the state in Democrats' favor. And then the U.S. Supreme Court reinterpreted the Voting Rights Act in a way that rendered many of the protections for black majority districts in the Deep South unenforceable. So on a net basis, we believe that Republicans have shifted 5 to 6 seats in their favor through redistricting alone. What that means is that instead of Democrats needing 3 seats to win the House majority this fall, they probably need to win more like 8 or 9 seats from Republicans. Now, given the environment today and where President Trump's approval rating stands, we still believe Democrats are favorites to get there, but it's a much closer fight than it was.
3: All right, so unfold that a little bit further for us. They've got to get 8 seats, but you see them having a good chance of getting there. So just how significant is the impact of all this redistricting on the overall landscape?
1: Well, it's significant because prior to these states changing their lines, the median House seat in the country was about 0.5 point more Republican than the nation as a whole. So the House map wasn't really tilted one way or the other. Today, the median House seat is 2.5 points more Republican than the nation as a whole, which forces Democrats to reach deeper into Republican territory to win that magic number of 218 seats. And in all but the bluest of years, Republicans would be favored. So even if Democrats do narrowly win the majority this fall, they will be under heavy pressure to redraw many of the states that they control, including Illinois and New York and even California again, Maryland, to just keep pace with Republicans. And also keep in mind, Democrats are up against a long-term geography problem because voters are fleeing blue states. The projections for the 2030 census show that California is poised to lose 4 seats in Congress. Florida and Texas are poised to gain 4 seats each. New York could lose 2. Illinois, Oregon, 1 each. So this would be the electoral equivalent of the state of Massachusetts flipping from blue to red. So Democrats are going to be hard-pressed, I think, to keep pace with Republicans in the fight for control of Congress unless they're able to expand their appeal geographically.
3: Very interesting. Well, let's take a peek, if we can, at the Senate. We've got some very tight races shaping up, it looks like, in places like Maine and Michigan, South Carolina, even. What are you watching most closely in the Senate races?
1: So the fight for control of the Senate is still favoring Republicans narrowly, because the only four genuinely purple states up for election this cycle are Michigan, Maine, North Carolina, and Georgia, and Democrats already hold two of those seats. So even if they were to sweep all four of those, they'd only get to 49 seats, which is up from the 47 they hold today. Now, that's why Democrats are making a play for some of these deeper red states, including Ohio, Iowa, Alaska, and Texas, places that voted for President Trump by between 11 and 14 points in 2024. And so Democrats have reason for optimism in some states because of the recruits that they've got, including Roy Cooper in North Carolina, Sherrod Brown in Ohio, Mary Peltola in Alaska. But they've had some issues in Maine, where Graham Plattner had to drop out, and now the Democrats have a new candidate against Susan Collins and Troy Jackson, who's just getting his sea legs. And then in Michigan, where Democrats have a brutal primary on their hands between a very Bernie progressive in Abdul El-Sayed and a more mainstream choice of Chuck Schumer in Congresswoman Haley Stevens. And if Abdul El-Sayed makes it out of that primary, then Republican Mike Rogers has a chance. So Democrats need most everything to go right for them to have a chance at winning the Senate. And today I put their odds somewhere in the 30 to 40% range.
3: All right. I believe I actually said South Carolina. I meant North Carolina. Thanks for straightening out on that. So what else would you be tracking?
1: South Carolina is interesting, too.
3: Well, that's true. There's a lot going on there. But what else are you going to be tracking as we head into November?
1: Well, we're looking at how voters view the economy, because that's driving attitudes first and foremost. And over the summer, what we've noticed is that President Trump's approval has mostly been a function of gas prices. As we saw last month, when it looked like a ceasefire might be durable and gas prices fell, we saw President Trump's net approval get a little better. But now that that it looks like we're resuming the conflict, that gas prices have gone back up, it could be that his approval ticks a bit downwards. So it's an enthusiasm gap between the parties, but it's also independent voters who are penalizing the party in power, which is a pretty typical midterm dynamic, except this year Republicans have some insulation from redistricting and the nature of the Senate seats that are up this cycle.
3: All right, David, I look forward to continuing this conversation over the break. We've got much more this week on Capitol Hill straight ahead. Next, we'll be talking about a shocking new CNN poll and what it could reveal about the direction of the Democratic Party. Many people have been shocked by this poll. Others have been saying this is what we expected. Well, I'll discuss it in detail with Dave Wasserman right after the break. Stay with us.
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8: On July 20th, 1969, the world watched as an American astronaut stepped foot where no human being had ever stepped, under the surface of the moon. Neil Armstrong's words were simple, but the moment was historic.
10: It's one small step for man, one giant leap for mankind.
8: The Apollo 11 mission was the result of years of sacrifice, innovation, and national resolve. More than 400,000 Americans worked behind the scenes to make the mission possible. At a time of division at home and tension abroad, the moon landing reminded the world what free people could accomplish when united by a common goal. America didn't just reach the moon. We proved that there were no limits to what we could imagine or achieve.
11: Have you ever thought what political party or issues Jesus would identify with? 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
3: Welcome back to This Week on Capitol Hill. I'm your host, Jody Heiss, and I am continuing a conversation with Cook Political Report senior editor and elections analyst David Wasserman. David, thanks for sticking around over the break. I'd like to get your thoughts on this. A recent CNN poll found that about a third of Democrats and Democrat-leaning adults now identify as Democratic Socialist. Is that a trend that you saw coming? What do you make of this?
1: It's a trend that has been apparent in the primary elections this season. We've seen a number of self-identified Democratic Socialists take out incumbent Democratic members of Congress. And we've seen this movie before in a little bit of the 2018 midterm when you've first had President Trump in office, when we had the rise of the Squad and Alexandria Ocasio-Cortez and Ilhan Omar, who came in primaries unexpectedly and forged a band of resistance against the Democratic establishment. They gave Nancy Pelosi some difficulties when she was Speaker. But this time we're seeing it on a wider scale, and I think the kind of leftward lurch of the Democratic Party has a lot to do with not only the immigration enforcement tactics that became polarizing earlier this year, but also the war in Iran, and the issue of Israel in the Middle East, and that's driven a lot of younger voters into the arms of this movement. That's not to say that it's become popular with the wider electorate. A CNBC poll of independent voters found that the term Democratic Socialism was underwater 17 to 57. So this is a phenomenon that's, wow, that's occurring mostly in heavily blue districts in urban areas. However, if Republicans are able to get more voters to focus on what's happening on that side, then they have the potential to win some independent voters back.
3: Yeah, less than a minute, and I wanted to get that question that you started on. What do Republican strategists need to do? How do they respond? Again, less than a minute.
1: Well, it's tough because not a lot of these people who are winning primaries, whether it's Daria Lisa Chevalier in New York City or Nalat Kiros in Denver, Colorado, they hold views that are pretty well outside the mainstream of what even Democrats have represented, but they're not household names to voters nationally right now. So it's up to Republicans to try and focus attention on Zohran Mamdani, on the policies that Democrats might put in place if they win power. And that's hard to do when the spotlight's on President Trump.
3: All right, David Wasserman from Cook Political Report. Great to have you with us. Thanks for your insight. And thank you for joining us for this week on Capitol Hill. Be sure to join us again next week for this, your insider's guide to the stories shaping Washington and the world.
12: I'm as lost as everybody else. I'm still looking. I'm still searching. Hi, this is Lon Solomon, and this is what Billy Joel said at the close of his documentary, And So It Goes. You know, Billy is right. Everyone is born lost, looking and searching for something to fill the hole inside of us that only God can fill. This is why Jesus said, come to me, and I will give you rest. You will find peace for your soul. Hey, if you're still looking, look in the right.

0: American forces to hold off on strikes. It threatened against Iran after the parameters of a deal to end the war were reached. One day earlier, he had threatened more strikes on Iran as the U.S. pushes to reopen the Straits of Hormuz. Katie McFarland, former Deputy National Security Advisor to the President, tells the Salem Radio Network Iran only comes to the table to negotiate after we hit them hard.
1: It's our turn now. They hit us, we hit them. But if you try to take a step back from the immediate what happened today, what's going to happen tomorrow, and look at the bigger picture of it, what has happened? Every time oil gets about $100 a barrel, we somehow get a ceasefire. One way or another, we get a ceasefire. And that's great because it brings the price of oil right back down to about $80 a barrel. The stock market rallies. And then slowly but surely, Iran or something goes wrong, and there's another attack, and then we're back on the fighting thing, and then the oil goes back to $100. And then there's another ceasefire, and then it goes back to 80. So yeah. Wash, rinse, repeat.
0: KT McFarland. And Israel sharing serious security concerns with the White House about a proposed disarmament deal with Hamas. One Israeli official believes Hamas is focused on rebuilding its military rather than demilitarizing. A deadly tragedy in the Gem State. A city spokesman says gunfire has killed at least 3 people, injured 7. Some critically, at an In-N-Out Burger restaurant in southern Idaho.
2: The shooting took place Saturday afternoon in the city of Twin Falls. Police who responded to the shooting found the body of the suspected gunman in an area near the restaurant. That's what a Twin Falls city spokesman says. But spokesman Josh Palmer also says he doesn't know if the suspect is among the fatality count.
0: That's Andrew Stewart. No names have been released. This is SRN News.
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16: During the War for Independence, General George Washington, the man we refer to today as the father of our country, led American troops through military defeat after defeat. And in the bitter winter of 1777, he wrote this somber note to a friend in Philadelphia. Quote, "You might have tracked our army from White Marsh to Valley Forge by the blood on their feet," end of quote. Many soldiers continued to march through the deep snows of Pennsylvania without shoes. Others suffered from disease, hunger, and freezing conditions. Nearly 2,000 of Washington's men died. Yet George Washington did not lose faith. Amid the hardship, loss, and uncertainty of Valley Forge, he turned to God in prayer. At a time when our nation once again faces division and uncertainty, may we follow Washington's example, kneeling humbly, praying faithfully, and asking God to guide the future of America.
11: Imagine getting this kind of news. Karen Collins was in her 20s. She was newly married, and then her husband, Michael, was diagnosed with stage 4 cancer.
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11: 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And thankfully, they were members of MediShare, and MediShare came through for them. And

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0: 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It's 833-32-BIBLE. 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
5: Good morning, glory and evening, grace, America. A lot coming up on this Friday, the Hillsdale Dialogue. Author Danny Silva is back. Talk to me about his brand new book, Ransom. Matt Connelly, Ben Dominich, Eli Lake, and of course we begin, as we do most Fridays, with John Ellis, founder and editor-in-chief of News Items. John, the price of oil is at $82 a barrel right now. You are of the opinion China holds the key to whether it stays there. Can you explain why?
6: Well, as we know, the U.S. and Israel attacked Iran. Iran shut down the Strait of Hormuz. Shutting down the Strait of Hormuz cut off essentially 20% of the world's energy supply, and so everybody assumed that the price of oil would go to 120, 150, 200, depending on who you talk to. Well, it turned out it didn't. It's now in the 80s. It's likely to go lower, and the reason for that is that China has dramatically reduced its imports from the Middle East. And when I say dramatically, by almost half. They've gone into reserves, which they have apparently bountiful amounts, and they have plugged into their solar plants, which are enormous. And so the price of oil, which everybody thought would go up, has actually been relatively stable. Some people think, experts think, that it could go down into the mid-70s, maybe even as low as 65, if China continues to not import the amounts of oil and gas that it was importing before, which would obviously have some terrific knock-on effects, lower inflation, and perhaps even lower federal interest rates. So it's John, one of those weird things where...
5: What do you make of the Iran situation? I'm looking at a live feed of the American airlift to the Middle East right now, and it's an air bridge. It's fueler supply. I think it's going to go big over the weekend. What do you think?
6: I think so. I think, you know, you can tell by how close U.S. forces are to the Gulf, I mean, to the Strait, essentially, or to Iran. And if more and more assets, as they're called, are closer and closer, then it's likely that, you know, it's going to go bigger soon. On the other hand, I've long been of the view that the way to win the war is to say, okay, we've successfully completed phase one. Phase two is blockade and even tighter sanctions. The Iranian economy will collapse, and so we just have to be patient. I think that would be the best course, but, you know, I'm not the president, so it doesn't really matter.
5: I'm a hybrid between, you know, long, drawn-out war. I would take out the dual-use electricity plants just to make it harder on the IRGC and everything, and if there are, like, key bridge to Bandar Abbas, like he did last night, that can get blown up. But then I would do what you suggest, because it's going to be an internal revolution. Eli Lake's coming up after you. He's pointed out the history of regime collapse is usually internal, not external. It does happen sometimes with external forces, but it's usually internal. Let me turn to the spooky stuff you sent me, the AI exoself. You know, this is not for me. I'm a boomer. You're a boomer. But you also make the argument the exoself is going to be like a second skin the youngs wear before long. Tell us about it.
6: Well, I think people are familiar probably with Meta glasses, which you wear, and it connects you to the internet, and you can take pictures with those glasses and so on and so forth. The next iteration of that is essentially artificial intelligence in your pocket. And that is always on, following everything you do. You can talk to it as you go along throughout the day. It can take notes for you. It can do agentry for you and get you a plane ticket, or, you know, call somebody you need to call. When you go to sleep, it'll monitor your sleep. And the thought is a man named Kevin Kelly, who's the founder of Wired Magazine, who wrote a terrific column about this, in which he said eventually the next generation, not our generation, Hugh, but the next generation, I guess generations, will grow very comfortable with this, because they'll have the world's intelligence in their pocket that will tell them how they're doing, tell them what they need to know, tell them where they need to be. And it's totally scary, because it's a second self, in a sense, because it gets to know you as you talk to it, as you talk to others. It records everywhere you go. And people say, well, that's impossible. But actually, given where Meta Glasses is right now, and, you know, it's not at all unthinkable to see Mr. Kelly's vision realized in the next 3, 4, 5 years.
5: John, I can tell from the bookshelf behind you, you are a reader. And I assume you grew up reading history and great thrillers like Daniel Silva's thrillers and Len Deighton's thrillers and Le Carré, and that was your summer reading. But you had to do your history, et cetera. I'm afraid the new AI and the new online era will not be readers in the way that you and I were readers. Does that cross your mind, what happens when you basically raise a generation of people who don't read compulsively because of boredom?
6: I'm concerned about that. I mean, the how you process information, it's been in studies show that if you write it manually on a piece of paper, you process the information better than if you type it on a keyboard. Now we've gotten rid of the, you know, penmanship, and now we're going to get rid of the keyboard. It's all going to be voice, and that's, you know, you're going to have people who are listening to podcasts, who are listening to, you know, Instagram feeds and so on and so forth. But I think for authors, it's going to be a fallow period, let's put it that way.
5: And for people who actually are informed by history, let's talk about the AI data centers, though, that would power the exoself and all this revolution. Who's winning this war? Because both the right and the left are angry about it, but I think the left is angrier.
6: Well, I think that what's happened in these Democratic primaries, I think it's one of the sort of secret sauces that the left has deployed, is opposition to data centers, which is sort of the symbol of big tech's power. But in the case of the left wing of the Democratic Party, they've also been specifically critical of big tech. And they've been specifically critical of the power of AI making people, ordinary people, so to speak, powerless. And this is, you know, we saw it with Kathy Hochul banning for 1 year development of any data centers in New York State. She didn't do that because she thinks it's the right thing to do. She did that because the left is rising in New York State, as, you know, Mondani being the sort of prime example of that. The one that's most interesting to me is Francesca Hung, who is the left-wing candidate for governor in Wisconsin. There's a primary upcoming there. She has used the data center / big tech issue to her advantage, and it's quite possible she'll win the nomination.
5: John Ellis, the fracking issue 10 to 15 years ago was glommed onto by the left, and they convinced the American middle for a while that fracking is bad for you, until the American middle figured out we like natural gas, we like our houses heated at the old prices, and we want the oil price to be down. Do you think that the campaign against data centers and AI is similar to the campaign against fracking of 10, 15 years ago, and it will eventually turn when productivity is measured and people understand we really need this?
6: I can tell you a story. My son-in-law is in the alternative energy space, and they are developing a solar plant, if you will, in Hood County, Texas, which is west, I think, of El Paso. I think Hood County, Texas was 82% Trump. And so he's coming down from, you know, alternative energies, thinking these people aren't, you know, they're not going to like me. They're not going to like the idea. He said they couldn't have cared less about his solar plant. They were fine with that. What really had them riled up was the building of a data center in Hood County. And so I think what's unusual about this issue is that it unites the right and the left. And so it's a different kettle of fish. And I think, you know, I think people are really concerned about enormous power being transferred to a very, very small group of people. So I don't
7: mean real power, energy, the grid. You mean the grid?
6: No, I'm talking about real power, like, you know,
7: political power, or
6: just power. If you control the most important technology, arguably in the history of mankind, and there aren't that many of you, you have the most money, you have the most juice, you have, you know, on and on it goes. And people in Hood County, Texas, or Brattleboro, Vermont, are of a similar opinion that this is not a good idea. I mean, you can unite Bannon with whoever the left-wing strategist is on this issue.
7: Wow. I have to let that settle a little bit. Hassan Piker and Steve Bannon. Wouldn't have thought about that. John Ellis, editor, founder of News Items, which I begin my day with, and you ought to as well. The Substack that condenses and organizes all the world's news overnight, so you don't have to read everything in order to understand what matters most. News Items from John Ellis. Thank you, John.
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10: We live in an age of tremendous global unrest. 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The peace comes only from Jesus Christ. Scripture calls Jesus the Prince of Peace. On the night before his death and subsequent resurrection, Jesus Christ told those who trusted him,
14: "Peace I leave with you. 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
7: Welcome back, America. Eli Lake is the Free Press correspondent, who's also the host of Breaking History. Eli, I am looking at the live feed of the U.S. Air Force airlift to the Middle East. It is ongoing, continuous, and busy. What do you think is happening?
15: I don't know, but I would imagine I have something to do with Iran. Seems like the president has hinted, at least in his speech last night, that he said, wait and see something about it. He mentioned it, he kind of said, we'll see more in Iran soon. So I don't know. We'll have to wait and see.
7: John Ellis just speculated that the best way to finish this war is to deliver a big blow and then just keep the blockade in place and see what happens. What do you think of that theory?
15: Well, my view is that if Trump, it's really Israel and America. If the result of the two wars is that we've taken away the Iranian nuclear program and we haven't suffered a global recession and there, hasn't been other kind of catastrophic effects of that, then that's overall going to be that's a win. It doesn't, it's not a win in the conditions that we may have hoped initially with the initial decapitation strikes and getting rid of Khamenei. It did not end up in toppling the regime, but I think the regime is much weaker and it doesn't have a nuclear blackmail. And then over time, hopefully, the slow process of, military naval escorts of ships in the Strait of Hormuz closer to the Oman side will hopefully, mitigate the blackmail of the regime when it comes to the Strait of Hormuz.
7: Okay, I want to switch to two men who would be president. Ambassador Rahm Emanuel, former mayor of Chicago, former chief of staff to the president, and J.D. Vance, the vice president. Rahm Emanuel gave a speech last week in Tel Aviv that was very specific in his criticisms of Israel. J.D. Vance gave a three-hour interview that I've not yet listened to. I've read many accounts of, some of them conflicting. I assume you're up to speed on both. How do the two men compare in their approach to Israel, if at all?
15: It's a good question. I mean, I want to start with Rahm Emanuel, who you had a great interview with, I thought, on the show this week. And I disagreed with his speech. I think he's coming from a place of what he calls tough love. But I think he misdiagnoses the problem in that what he's saying is that if Israel can show a path to a two-state solution and, meet halfway some of its critics, then Israel will find that its isolation in elements and pockets of the West will diminish and go away. I think he's wrong. I think what the problem is that we've already seen it in the UK Labour Party. The Democratic Party right now is in the process of, at the very least, forming a coalition with people whose views are basically pro-Hamas, that are anti-Western, anti-American, and anti-Israel, and don't believe that the Jewish state has a right to exist. And if you form a kind of, how do I put it, if you form a coalition with a group like that, because of their illiberalism, because they are not committed to our values, they will ultimately end up eating their, the children of the revolution, or that they will ultimately end up prevailing by any means necessary. We saw a preview of that this week on the podcast known as Drop Site News, where Ro Khanna, who has, recently kind of reinvented himself to pander to this crowd, was, repeatedly asked in a kind of struggle session by one of the interviewers, Jeremy Scahill, whether, Palestinians had a right to attack Israeli soldiers, and why can't they do October 7th where they attack these military bases? And it was insane. To Khanna's credit, I'm not a fan, he didn't take the bait, but the point is that that's where it's headed. So I just think that Rahm Emanuel is kind of going to Israel, beating up on Israel, and his argument is like, hey, you got to do some of these things, and that'll be the way out of your isolation. And my point is that it's not going to make a difference if you have center-left parties aligning themselves with these hard leftists. Now, in the case of J.D. Vance, my issue with him was more about, he kind of implied that there might be files that connect Jeffrey Epstein to the CIA and the Mossad, but, they were probably destroyed a long time ago. That is pouring gasoline on conspiracy theory. You're the vice president. You need to be responsible when you're asked about that. I also think that his theory that, the MOU that he was negotiating with the Iranians was somehow sabotaged by harsh criticism inside the United States among, pro-Israel supporters of Trump is risible. It was sabotaged because the Iranians are who they've always been, which are, a bunch of terrorists who lie. So that was disappointing. But, the bottom line is, and I made this case on the commentary podcast, J.D. Vance is not somebody who I think hates Israel or wants, wants to see its destruction or is overly concerned, is convinced that Israel's become a monstrosity. J.D. Vance wants a grown-up relationship between the United States and Israel. I do, too, by the way. I'm in favor of ending the military aid and the military subsidy at this point. So that strikes me as, fairly reasonable, and he's been pretty consistent. If you go back to 2024 and you listen to his speech at the Quincy Institute, what you find is a politician who is making the argument that Israel is a valuable ally because it can defend itself and defend American interests. So on that point, I will just sort of say I think he's okay. I do have a lot of other problems right now with J.D. Vance in this world, and, chief among them would be, he still is, I think, an ally and won't denounce Tucker Carlson, who I really do think has, launched into orbit, Hugh.
5: Let me ask you, out there. We run low on time here.
15: Yeah.
5: And it might go into the break. I've interviewed the vice president a lot when he was running for Senate, in the Senate, and a couple of times since he'd been vice president nominated. He's always been, Israel is its own country. It needs to do what it needs to do to protect its security. Kind of a grown-up attitude. I think both Rahm Emanuel and J.D. Vance are playing the first inning of the long game in the quest for the nomination by going to their left or to their right in the case of Vance. So Rahm Emanuel went to his left, Vance went to the right, just to kind of touch base before you go back to the center right and the center left. Are they doing the same thing for their respective parties? And I haven't heard the Vance interview. I'm just trusting your assertion there.
15: And my concern really about Vance is less to do with what he says about the U.S.-Israel relationship, and it's much more to do with the fact that he seems to be in a position, if you want to say he's tacking to his right now or trying to keep shore up his base, of not offending a bunch of anti-Semitic conspiracy theory, nonsense people. My view is that those people, just like I don't think, I'm glad that Buckley ultimately led the charge to get the Birchers out of the party. Well, we have a Bircher problem in 2026 on the right, and J.D. Vance at this point has shown me that he doesn't want to offend them. Doesn't mean he's one of them, because I don't think he is. Rahm Emanuel's problem is that he doesn't understand how insipid and terrible the new left populist socialists are that are trying to enter the Democratic Party.
5: Think longer on that, Eli, because I think it's the same problem for both guys. but you're smarter than I am, so I'll wait to read what you write in the Free Press.
15: No, no,
5: or say on Breaking History, the wonderful podcast. Eli Lake, follow him on X at Eli Lake. Thank you. I'll be right back, America.
16: With SRN News, I'm John Scott. A powerful heat wave gripping large parts of the western U.S. this weekend, pushing temperatures close to record highs, worsening wildfire risks, and prompting authorities to urge people to stay indoors and hydrated. A ridge of high pressure, commonly known as a heat dome, is trapping hot air over states from Arizona to Montana. Forecasters expect the heat wave to be relatively short-lived. Dangerous temperatures and dry conditions have triggered warnings across the region. Las Vegas recording 115 degrees Fahrenheit Saturday, the city's hottest temperature of the year and just 1 degree below its record. A gunman opened fire Saturday afternoon at an In-N-Out Burger in Twin Falls, Idaho, sending a shopping center into chaos. At least three people killed, five injured. The suspect suspected of the shooting is dead. This is SRN News.
17: Foundations of Freedom, a look at America's founding principles and the leaders who shaped our nation.
18: During the War for Independence, General George Washington, the man we refer to today as the father of our country, led American troops through military defeat after defeat. And in the bitter winter of 1777, he wrote this somber note to a friend in Philadelphia. Quote, "You might have tracked our army from White Marsh to Valley Forge by the blood on their feet," end of quote. Many soldiers continued to march through the deep snows of Pennsylvania without shoes. Others suffered from disease, hunger, and freezing conditions. Nearly 2,000 of Washington's men died. Yet George Washington did not lose faith. Amid the hardship, loss, and uncertainty of Valley Forge, he turned to God in prayer. At a time when our nation once again faces division and uncertainty, may we follow Washington's example, kneeling humbly, praying faithfully, and asking God to guide the future of America.
19: It's hard to deny the constant attack of negative emotions that flood us online. 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

0: Welcome back, America. I'm Hugh Hewitt. Matt Contineni is my guest, head of domestic policy studies at the American Enterprise Institute, columnist for the Wall Street Journal. And this is my now new feature for the young members of my show, New and Rising Stars. I just want to see if Matt is hip. Do you know who this is, Matt Contineni?
1: No, I'm not young, and I am not hip.
0: It's Matt McNown.
1: Sounds like the Lumineers.
0: It's Max McNown, and he's a big deal among the young. So I'm glad to hear I'm not the only guy.
1: Very emotional music. I was kind of depressing intro. I'm so geared up to talk about the news of the week, and now I might, have to sip a latte or something and think about
0: I'm a little bit down, but I'm a lot more free. That's kind of like the world. Let's go to Iran, Matt Connelly. I have just read Rebecca Heinrich's estimate that if there's a ground force, it won't be for long. But there might be a ground for it. I listened to POTUS' speech last night. I was kind of disappointed he didn't do more on Iran, but he said, stay tuned. And the real-time air bridge visuals are amazing. Everything is going to the Middle East bases. What do you think is going to happen next?
1: Well, I think the president is preparing to escalate the conflict. And I think what we've seen, Hugh, in the past week is a gradual escalation. Not only a return to combat operations, a resumption of the blockade on Iranian ports, but now also targeting dual-use infrastructure in Iran, which, of course, we've been talking about on this program for months, but taking out some of those bridges, taking out some of those economic facilities, transportation hubs, all part of an effort to seriously degrade and eventually deny Iranians the ability to shut down the Strait of Hormuz. And so I'd say the preparations we're seeing taking place right now are providing the president options to continue that effort in the coming week.
0: Congressman Harrigan from North Carolina told me earlier this week, we cannot take Karj Island, as has been proposed, because it's lower than the high ground from which the Iranians could fire onto it. I was unaware of that basic fact, but he's a special forces veteran. Were you aware of that fact?
1: Well, I suppose I was aware that a lot of that coastal topography, as you can see on the map, is elevated. And it's a mountainous part of Iran, which is in general kind of a mountainous country, a large country, but plenty of mountains there. And so you see the drone and missile teams that have been harassing the shipping in the Strait of Hormuz are able to kind of operate within these elevated conditions, kind of sneak in and out and fire at shipping. You know, I think one point Congressman Harrigan made that stuck with me was this idea of boots on the ground and how an operation to seize Karg Island would be different than our incredible rescue operation of the two downed airmen. Earlier in Operation Epic Fury. This would be an operation where we would seize and hold ground, Iranian territory, and that, of course, would mean that our soldiers would be the targets of drone and missile attacks. And so if we're going to pursue that policy, I think every effort needs to be made to prepare for how the Iranians would attempt to retaliate and attempt to harm our soldiers. So I think that's one reason why President Trump, of course, has always been very reluctant to put boots on the ground unless he knows that the mission is defined, that there's a time set, and that the objectives can be achieved.
0: The opportunity for other ground troops, do you think our Arab colleagues, not Israeli forces, but UAE, which is deployed with us to Afghanistan, deployed with us to Iraq, do you think that the UAE and other Arab troops might be involved in such an incursion where necessary?
1: I'd be very skeptical of that idea, Hugh, mainly because our Gulf allies have participated to some extent in retaliating against Iran, because, of course, Iran has been striking at them since the very beginning of the open conflict earlier this year. But I don't say I'm not sure they've been at the forefront, let's say, certainly not anywhere near where Israel was during the first phase of Operation Epic Fury, Operation Roaring Lion for the Israelis. So I'd be surprised if we saw a deployment of Gulf military assets in any in any ground operation. Just as, you know, I'd be a little bit surprised if there were a major ground operation in the coming weeks.
0: All right, I'll be right back with Matt Cotton during the break, talk about the president's speech on Thursday night. Don't go anywhere. He'll be back after the break to talk about Rahm Emanuel and Vice President Vance. Both men gave speeches. They were different, but they were the same. One gave a speech, one gave an interview. I want to be specific. Don't go anywhere. I'll be right back on the Hugh Hewitt Show.
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7: 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I'm still searching. Hi, this is Lon Solomon, and this is what Billy Joel said at the close of his documentary, And So It Goes. You know, Billy is right. Everyone is born lost, looking and searching for something to fill the hole inside of us that only God can fill. This is why Jesus said, come to me and I will give you rest. You will find peace for your soul. Hey, if you're still looking, look in the right place, the Lord Jesus. Not a sermon, just a thought.
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9: People.

0: Welcome back, America. I'm playing Happy Jack because Matt Condon didn't like my downer music the last time I entered it. Do you like Happy Jack, Matt?
1: Oh, of course. How can I not? And I'm smiling here as we get into our next segment.
0: Let me put before you two exhibits. Ambassador, former mayor of Chicago, former chief of staff to the president of the United States, former member of Congress, Rahm Emanuel, goes to Israel, gives a speech. I discussed it with him this week. Vice President Vance flies to California, does a three-hour interview with Joe Rogan, which I have not listened to, and I'm leery of clips because of AI and editing, but maybe you know more about it than I do. I think they were doing the same thing, which is playing to a part of their party that they perceive a need to at least be on talking terms with as they quest for the presidency. What did you make of both, and how do you compare each?
1: All right. Well, just to start with Emanuel, I mean, their Rahm Emanuel speech, of course, was based on partisan reasons. Rahm Emanuel's thinking of running for president in 2028, and his party has taken a sharp turn against the state of Israel. We saw that just in the House this week, where over 100 House Democrats voted to cut off aid to Israel. You know, 10 years ago, the number would be zero. Now it's 103. And you can just see there, the Democrats are becoming an anti-Israel party. Rahm Emanuel knows it. In his speech in Israel, Emanuel made three claims, Hugh, that I truly disagree with. One is the idea that Israel is isolated. Israel's not isolated at all. It counts among its allies, the most powerful democracy in the world, the United States, and the most populous democracy in the world, India. Another claim Emanuel made was that, you know, for too long, he says, American support for Israel has been unqualified. We've done whatever Israel wants. And my response to him there is, look in the mirror, Mr. Ambassador, because you worked for three presidents, Clinton, Obama, and Biden, whose support was not unqualified at all. I mean, who did, in fact, in Obama's case, did everything he could to create daylight between the United States and Israel. And then the third idea he had is this idea for a 23-state solution, the idea that rather than try to have a two-state solution between Israel and a potential Palestinian state, the settlement of the Israeli-Palestinian dispute should be submerged within a settlement between Israel and the Arab League. But that is just an evasion, in my view, because at the end of the day, the obstacle to peace in the Middle East is not Israel. The obstacle to peace in the Middle East is Palestinian denialism, Palestinian denial of Israel's right to exist. That is what has prevented every single peace agreement from bearing fruit. And until the Palestinians change their attitude toward Israel and accept Israel's right to exist as a Jewish state, you will not have any peace. So that is Rahm Emanuel, a speech that he is delivering to an anti-Israel party, but I think that was riddled with errors. For Vice President Vance and his interview with Joe Rogan, I'm not sure actually what the party aspect of it is, Hugh, I have to tell you, because as the Democratic Party is turning against Israel, the Republican Party is not. In fact, the Republican Party is driving out the anti-Israel members. And just look at that resolution I mentioned. It was sponsored by Thomas Massie, a Republican.
0: Loser.
1: But who's just, a Republican loser who just lost his seat to a primary challenge sponsored by President Trump. So who is the audience that Joe Rogan represents and that J.D. Vance is catering to with his comments? It's not Republicans, but it is part of the Trump coalition. It is kind of the newer elements of the Trump coalition that were very important to Trump's victory in 2024. What they're called low propensity voters. They're not necessarily attached to the party structure. They did not like the way things were going under Biden, and they were part of Trump's winning coalition in 2024. And I think there, what the vice president is concerned about is keeping those voters in a potential 2028 coalition. At the same time, I think some of the claims he made were also ill-founded.
0: Is it possible? I argued with Rahm Emanuel. There are factual errors in his speech. The United States was not around in 1948. Ike was actually very hard on them in 1956. We were absent in 67. Nixon came in and saved Israel in 73, and that's when the modern... So it was just wrong on fact. Is it possible J.D. Vance is playing to an aesthetic impulse among younger voters, which is, it doesn't really matter what you say, but it matters where you say it and that in the course of saying it, you demonstrate that you're a real person who hasn't been fabricated in a industrial-sized turnout politician's assembly line.
1: Well, I think there's absolutely a part of that. I mean, think about the Joe Rogan Experience. It's an incredibly successful and popular podcast. It itself became an issue in the 2024 campaign.
0: Yes.
1: When President Trump sat for a three-hour interview and Kamala Harris would not appear, right? Because she didn't want to have to talk for that long. She wouldn't have been able to. So J.D. Vance is showing that he can be like President Trump. Again, trying to maintain the winning coalition from 2024 in these coming years ahead of 2028. And then you also raise a good point with the younger generation. I mean, there's no question that the two parties are now polarized on the question of Israel. But younger voters, though, as a whole, they are, it seems to me, are becoming, as a whole, more skeptical of the U.S.-Israeli alliance. There's clearly rising anti-Semitism among this generation. So if you want to kind of keep them in the coalition as well, you might be saying statements that, you know, that Israel's involved in an influence campaign to undermine the MOU, when there's no real evidence of that. There are people who had criticisms of the MOU, and people who saw Iran for what it was. They were the ones who were saying that this MOU wouldn't work, and guess what? It didn't. But you might want to say, look, we don't need to have a stronger relationship with Israel as we have had in the past if you want to kind of make sure that you have connections and inroads to these younger voters.
0: I think that's very, very sharp, Matt Continetti, and I look forward to listening to yesterday's commentary podcast, on which I assume you were, but I couldn't listen to it yesterday, and reading your Wall Street Journal Expressions column from today, which, again, I'm behind today because of a variety of reasons, but I appreciate the time as always. Follow Matt on X at Continetti. 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Hear him on the Thursday episode of the Commentary Podcast. 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I may miss you next week, Matt, by the way. I've got to go to Florida. And we'll be guest host both of your days next week. Don't go anywhere, America. I'm Hugh Hewitt.
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0: Welcome back, America. I'm Hugh Hewitt. I want to remind you, Food for the Poor is running an urgent campaign for the people of Venezuela, and there are tens of thousands who are homeless, more than 5,000 dead, hundreds of thousands have impacted. 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
9: As organizations that, you know, especially driven by our faith and sort of the love thy neighbor message, you know, you cannot walk past the person in need. There's tens of thousands of people that are not accounted for. So the misery in the country is going to be huge. I think what is a little different here is that we are going through, you know, with the State Department. And, you know, you could put the politics aside because this is about aid that's going to get through to trusted partners and help those that truly cannot help themselves right now.
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14: 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On the battlefront,

0: Fatal shooting at a fast food restaurant in Idaho died of a self-inflicted gunshot wound. The suspect, identified as 24-year-old Chad Williams. Twin Falls police credited an off-duty officer and a citizen with firing shots at Williams, diverting him from the restaurant. Authorities said they're confident he acted alone, and all three people died, seven were injured in the shooting at a recently opened In-N-Out Burger restaurant. Flight attendants with WestJet, Canada's second largest airline, on strike over pay disputes. The Canadian Union of Public Employee represents the 4,400 member cabin crew. At a news conference, Cameron Jones, the union bargaining committee member, says the union went back to the bargaining table.
1: The goal has always been that we don't want to cause any disruption that we don't have to. And our bargaining committee is committed to staying at the table to try and get a deal to end this labor action as soon as possible.
0: He says several issues must be worked out.
1: We've had our priorities of unpaid work and getting a reasonable wage increase. But it's a comprehensive deal that we're looking to achieve. And that's something that our bargaining committee is evaluating at the table right now.
0: This is SRN News.
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14: The problem with living for pleasure is that it's both short-sighted and the satisfaction never lasts. It's like waiting in line for 4 hours in an amusement park for a ride that lasts only 2 or 3 minutes. You may be looking forward to the weekend to go out or to take a trip with friends. It is not that those things are necessarily bad, but come Monday, there is this feeling deep down inside of you that something is missing. That something is a personal relationship with Jesus Christ. You were created by God for that relationship. 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
15: 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I'm still searching. Hi, this is Lon Solomon, and this is what Billy Joel said at the close of his documentary, And So It Goes. You know, Billy is right. Everyone is born lost, looking and searching for something to fill the hole inside of us that only God can fill. 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You will find peace for your soul. Hey, if you're still looking, look in the right place, the Lord Jesus. Not a sermon, just a thought.
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0: Welcome back, America. Morning Glory and Evening Grace. I'm Hugh Hewitt, and that is this week's quiz for Ben Domenech, opinion editor at the Daily Wire, Fox News contributor, host of the Big Ben podcast, trying to test and see if he actually knows anything about new music. Ben, you know who that is?
1: It's Max something, isn't it?
0: It is! Oh, that's a half point. Max McGowan.
1: There's not a lot of musicians named Max.
0: You know, Matt Continetti didn't even play. He didn't even try and get in on the game. So you're much, that's probably because of your wife, right? She's the country person, right?
1: Actually, you'd be surprised by my playlist. I would thank you, Hewitt. But yes, I've heard this and I can't always name, country song if you kind of, you need to listen for a little bit to get something, but I did. But this one has come across my radar, so yes.
0: All right, so I got, this is cultural. We'll get to politics. I can't remember the names of actresses who are under 40. Yeah, they're gone. They come like in The Lioness. We're watching it now, and The Fetching Mrs. Hewitt knows who every one of the young stars are, and I have no idea. Do you?
1: Lioness is... So that is actually one of the rare entries in the Taylor Sheridan cinematic universe. I should say that I have not actually watched. I know Nicole Kidman's in it, but other than that, no.
0: Nicole Kidman is in it. She's fabulous. As is everyone in the first two episodes. Grab you. But okay, so I'm glad we're at least one for one. Let's get to the series.
1: I'll tell you the thing. The thing that is true about this though is that. What's amazing to me is that there are actresses that you know when you're my age exclusively from trailers for movies that you never see. I think a good example of that, I mean, I have actually seen a lot of movies with her because I think she's a good actress, but Margaret Qualley is somebody who I think, you know, I was having a conversation with the other day. I was like, how many actual movies have you seen with her in it? And they were like, she's in the Tarantino one for a minute.
0: You're a millennial, though, right? You and your spouse are millennials.
1: A truly millennial, yes.
0: Okay, what I got asked the other day is, who are going to be the opinion makers among the next generation? Now, I know Gen X pretty well. I know the millennials pretty well. I don't know that anyone's risen to the top in Gen Z yet. Has anyone?
1: The only people who've risen to the top in Gen Z, I would argue, to this point, have been video creators and influencers. And some of those, I think, have been quite, you know, creative and innovative. Nick Shirley would be a good example of that. There are people... I think the people who are going to rise to the top are the people who are already demonstrating a capacity for doing something more than offering opinions. Namely, they're doing reported opinions and the like, or they're digging into things. But look, it's a generation, a Zoomer generation that I am, you know, we have multiple staffers, not just interns who were born after 9/11. And I sit down with them on regular occasion to do what we call 90s lunch, and we talk through various things that happened, you know, before they were born, basically, that led up to the world that they were in. And they say all sorts of interesting things. For instance, you know, one of them last week was saying, I had no idea that Bill Clinton was so charming. And indeed he was.
0: There's
1: gaps to fill there.
0: Okay, you work among a very young demo. And so I'll ask the same question I asked of John Ellis. John is always on Salem News Channel with his books behind him. And when John and I are both boomers, and we're growing up, there's like three networks, and they're usually running bad stuff. So you read, and you read, and you read, and you read. You read comic books, and then you read thrillers, and you read Ludlum, and then you read history, and all you did was read, read, read, read, read. That's going away, Ben. Nobody reads the way that the boomers read because we had nothing else to do. What's that going to do to the political talent in America?
1: This is the thing that I think is going to happen from that, and I actually can use again my own fellow junior staffers who are you know, obviously if you come and work for the Daily Wire or something like that, you are someone who has the ambition to work, you know, potentially in the media political field. The thing that is marked about them is they are always asking me for book recommendations. I've given books to each of our younger staffers
0: in
1: the office, and they're different books, you know, based on their. In fact. This might amuse you. I gave John Podoritz's book hell of a ride about the Bush campaign to somebody the other day. I gave a copy of Primary Colors to somebody the other day.
0: Oh, very good. Joe Klein, yeah.
1: So, you know, it's not, you're not just, I think you have to ease them into, you know, the point where they're reading Oriana Fallaci or they're, you know, or they're going back and, you know, so what was this Christopher Hitchens guy about or something like that?
0: Well, I read deeply in British history. I mean, I know British history and I'm just, I'm finishing a new book on Oliver Cromwell and Charles II because it's something I grew up with. It became a passion because it was kind of interesting and weird. I don't think anybody does that anymore, do they?
1: You know, I think it takes a while for people to get into that. One of our younger staffers, I think that this would be of interest to you, is actually someone who basically wants to read every book that's about Richard Nixon. And right now, is you know, I've given him a couple, and I think that, you know, he's very, you know, he's fascinated by a certain period in history. I think that this is going to be the differentiator going forward. If you are a Zoomer who manages to still take time to actually read books, to not just live on the internet, to not just live in the world of Instagram Reels and TikTok and X and everything else, that is going to be the thing that separates you from other people because you will have the capacity for not just, you know, historical knowledge, but I think deep thought about the differences between those things. You're completely right, by the way. When I was growing up, my family didn't have cable. You know, we didn't. We had the limited networks. And so, you know, I literally worked at the local library and I would take the time at the end of the day to, you know, take home a stack of books and that kind of thing. It was a mark then of just sort of starting early. Today, I think it's a mark of standing out within a generation that statistically is just not reading books the way that they ought to.
0: It will be an enormous advantage. And by the way, I hope you tell that young staffer, although it's not much loved by Nixon people, Nixon Agonistes by Gary Wills is a left-winger's view of Richard Nixon, which is wrong, but it's good. And it's good to have that kind of a... I spent last weekend at La Casa Pacifica's 100th anniversary celebration, so I was deep into Nixon world last weekend, so I'm glad to hear that you've got one. Send them my way if they ever want to be a guest on the Hugh Hewitt Show. We'll talk about that.
1: Absolutely.
0: Now, let's get to the news. There is an airlift... I'm watching the live stream tracking the United States Air Force airlift. It's massive, Ben. What do you think we're going to do over the weekend in Iran?
1: You know, Hugh, I'm reluctant to guess only because I feel like I've been wrong on your program so many times when I thought the president was going to lean so hard into them. But I still think that that is the case right now. I think he's fed up. He is fed up with this situation. And... you know, look, I think, and we can talk a little bit about what the vice president did when he went on Joe Rogan this week, but the MOU is in the past. It's in the rearview mirror. It was a punt that potentially had some kind of squeaky way that it might have worked. A lot of us who were skeptical, I think, were proven right by the actions of the Iranians since then. And there is just no defending it anymore. And there's just nothing. I mean, I heard the words from Tom. I heard the quotes from Tom Cotton about this.
0: Yep,
1: he's right. I agree with him. You know, it's just it is not a situation that is in any way stable. We have to, you know, and this is something that I think I appreciated from Cotton because I think it's important to redefine the nature of what victory looks like right now for voters and people who are listening. And people, you know, who basically kind of tuned this out at some point and have this vague idea that we are losing, which we are not. But also, you know, we aren't winning. Like, we haven't been, you know, we've accomplished great things, but what does victory look like? And I think that that's something that Republicans need to understand. They should be defining and then saying, here's what we need to do to achieve this. This is the goal that we have. And that gets rid of the accusation from both right and left that this is going to be some, you know, forever war situation, boots on the ground in Iran situation. That is not, you know, what we're trying to do here. And that's not something that is part of, you know, the president's overall approach to foreign policy. It's never been part of it. And so instead, I think it's important to say, look, this is our definition of what victory looks like. We think we're going to have to take these additional steps in order to achieve it. It is achievable, and we're going to do it.
0: I hope he does that. I wish he'd done it last night. During the break, we're going to talk about two speeches, or a speech and interview, Rahm Emanuel and J.D. Vance, because they were both talking to perceived political groups of influence within their party, I think, but we'll compare and contrast. But in the meantime, Senator Cotton said we need to destroy their military ability. to project force, and that includes threatening the strait. Doesn't mean regime change, could mean the collapse follows, but that's doable, Ben, 30 seconds to break. Don't you think that's doable?
1: It is doable, and it's by doing the things that we haven't done yet, which we've talked about before, the targets that we have not hit and decided not to hit because of, you know, frankly, I think there was this window where they were trying to get a deal done. Now that's over, and so now you got to hit it.
0: We'll be right back with Ben during the break. And after the break, don't go anywhere, America. I'm Hugh Hewitt.
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12: During the War for Independence, General George Washington, the man we refer to today as the father of our country, led American troops through military defeat after defeat. And in the bitter winter of 1777, he wrote this somber note to a friend in Philadelphia. Quote, "You might have tracked our army from White Marsh to Valley Forge by the blood on their feet," end of quote. Many soldiers continued to march through the deep snows of Pennsylvania without shoes. Others suffered from disease, hunger, and freezing conditions. Nearly 2,000 of Washington's men died. 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At a time when our nation once again faces division and uncertainty, may we follow Washington's example, kneeling humbly, praying faithfully, and asking God to guide the future of America.
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0: Welcome back. America, my happy music. Happy Jack for Ben Domenech, making sure that he knows. We know he liked The Who. We'll give him some old stuff. Ben, when J.D. goes on Joe Rogan, I think he's making an aesthetic appeal. I haven't even read it yet or seen it. I think he's just making a statement that I can do Joe Rogan to the youngs. Do you think that's part of it?
1: I think it's a major part of it. He's basically saying, hey, the flex here is I have the capacity to sit down and speak intelligently about all these different topics with a guy who basically, you know, my favorite comparison of Joe Rogan is that he interviews somebody as if he is like a Mongol warlord from the steppes who's just asking questions. You know?
0: I thought you were going to say Tommy tree. Smothers.
1: No, no. Joe sees tree. Why tree so tall? Explain to Joe. You know, that kind of thing. which is actually, I think, a talent to a certain degree. It's something that, you know, I think if we still had it, you know, would
0: I hear there are lizard people under the trees. Yeah,
1: exactly. So, but the other thing that I think he's doing there is, you know, he's sending I think he's trying to send a message about sort of how he will be different than this current Trump administration. And that's the part of this that I don't like, because I feel like he's just jumped ahead. He's acting as if he's the candidate. As if he's potentially, you know, just like I'm the foregone conclusion of the nominee, and I'm telling you the kind
0: very,
1: of
0: very, very dangerous
1: I would have, and that
0: very,
1: is
0: very, very dangerous. You've got a flank on your left. It's not left wing. It's a left flank of the right wing, and that's open. Give me at least 2 minutes on Rahm Emanuel, Ben, because I think that was a watermark, a high watermark of anti-Israel sentiment in the Democratic Party, when you get the mayor of Israel, Rahm Emanuel, whose father fought in the War of Liberation in 1948 to save the state of Israel, to get him to basically hammer Bibi, but he's really hammering all, because Bennett's not going to be different. Eisenkot's not going to be different. They're not going to withdraw from the West Bank. So he's just beating them up, all of them.
1: No, I think that you're correct about this, and it really, the sadness about this to me, is that I really do believe that Israel is very close, and we've seen it happen with domestic issues in the past, Hugh, when it came to the, you know, the NRA, and when it came to the pro-life issue. There have been points in our lifetimes when that was something that was a bipartisan issue, where you could get people on board, you could get people from the other side to come across. I truly feel like that Israel has unfortunately ended up in a space, despite all the efforts that the people who have funded different candidates and tried to work, have tried to do, you know, within American domestic politics, they are becoming a monopartisan issue. And that is a dangerous place to be as a country, regardless of what that country is like, and particularly when it comes to Israel. So I am depressed by what I am seeing. I hope that there is going to be some pushback against it. We will see what, you know, comes out in terms of the, you know, remaining primaries, especially Michigan. But I think that one of the things that we can take away from the last essentially couple of years that have followed October 7th is that the shift that has happened among young people in America, and therefore more sizable among the Democrats than the Republicans, has turned Israel into a monopartisan issue, where even people who have supported it in the past have frankly, a slowing willingness to say anything publicly. They try to keep their heads down. And you saw that vote, I mean, play out in the House when it came to Thomas Massie's proposal. The idea that you would have 100-plus Democrats, you know, going along with that, you know, it just it boggles the mind of the way that they used to be.
0: Deeply troubling, as it's our most important strategic ally. Got nothing to do with religious tradition, nothing to do with anything else. We need them. They project power, and they have the will to do so, and they're on our team. Ben Domenech from The Daily Wire, Fox News contributor, the Big Ben podcast. Thank you, my friend. Follow him on X at B Domenech. 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I'm getting ready for my 10K in the morning, provided it's not smoky out there and I don't have to run through a haze that's deeper than, it's like cutting the haze down in the Beltway. 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Finally, a reminder before we go to break. Venezuela got hammered 3 weeks ago. 2 7-point-plus earthquakes. Tens of thousands of people are without homes, thousands dead, hungry, basic necessity needed. Food for the Poor is mobilizing. Listen to Ed Rain, who is the CEO and president of Food for the Poor, tell you what is driving these shipments to Venezuela.
14: As organizations that, you know, especially driven by our faith and sort of the love thy neighbor message, you know, you cannot walk past the person in need. There's tens of thousands of people that are not accounted for. 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I think what is a little different here is that we are going through, you know, with the State Department, and, you know, you could put the politics aside because this is about aid that's going to get through to trusted partners and help those that truly cannot help themselves right.
0: 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Food for the Poor is a trusted partner throughout Central and Northern South America. 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It's secure, it's safe, food for the poor, and it simply says, Help Venezuela. Thank you in advance. Thousands of you are stepping up, and we very, very much appreciate your faithfulness. Stay tuned. I'll be right back.
3: I'm John Scott. President Trump says he will order a halt to Iran strikes after parameters were reached for a deal to end the war. Phoenix reaching 116 degrees Saturday afternoon, tying the region's record for the hottest temperature ever recorded. On the date, August 1st, that was set in 1972, 6 degrees short of the area's all-time record. Officials in Southern California caution residents to look out for signs for heat-related illness such as dizziness, confusion, headaches, and nausea. Authorities in Peru say a plane carrying European tourists to view the famed Nazca Lines has crashed into a field outside the Peruvian city of Nazca, killing 13 people. An Indonesian ferry carrying 271 people has caught fire in the waters off Madura Island, killing at least five. This is SRN News.
15: When we're in danger, our first instinct is to flee, right? This instinct has saved many people, but the problem is we don't always recognize it. We all want that warning when we're in danger. And if you think about eternity, you start to see that God's Word, the Bible, is a warning to each of us. He tells us that every wrong thing we've ever done, no matter how big or small, puts us in eternal danger of being separated from God. But you know, there's a way of escaping that. God provided His only Son, Jesus Christ, who died on the cross and paid the penalty for all our disobedient acts. Then Jesus rose from the dead and lives forever in heaven and wants you to be there too. He offers forgiveness and a new life through a relationship with Him. To learn how to begin a relationship with Jesus and be saved from the danger of an eternity separated from God, call 888-NEED-HIM. That's 888-NEED-HIM.
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0: Welcome back, America. Jonathan Williams is the president, chief economist at the American Legislative Exchange Council, and I'll be with him in Florida next week for Wednesday and Thursday's broadcast, and you can get a ticket to go see that if you go to alec.org/you. 100 people limit in the room there. 1,000 state legislators coming, Jonathan. I hope we talk about the attempts to torpedo school choice in Arizona and Arkansas. What is going on in those places?
22: Well, I'll tell you what, Hugh, the people that don't like school choice, evidently, which includes teachers' unions in those two states and their allies, have been trying to get petitions certified to go to the ballot to overturn two of the best school choice programs in America, ranking number two in Arizona and number three in Arkansas, respectively, in our ALEC Report on Education Freedom that we put out this last year. We were just with our Arkansas delegation this week at the White House. They're very proud of that LEARNS Act that was put into law, signed into law by Sarah Huckabee Sanders. Now, Hugh, the good news is in Arkansas's case, they came up short on the signatures, the teachers' unions and their allies. So families and the children are safe for yet another year there and able to take advantage of that amazing school choice program. The verdict is still out in Arizona, where at the time of us talking right now, Hugh, they're still looking at certifying if they have enough petitions for the fall ballot. And then, of course, it will be a massive battle between those against school choice and those that want to support the now 100,000 students across Arizona that are taking advantage of that universal education freedom. So TBD there and more to come, certainly.
0: We'll be ready to move a cot into the studio, Jonathan, because if that makes the ballot, we will spend all the time we have talking about why they got to vote no on repealing school choice. Let me also give a preview of what we're going to do next week. We're going to talk about what the states are doing. Would you compare for us, for example, Tennessee and Missouri? Because those are two states that have moved up in the rich states, poor states rankings over the last decade.
22: Well, and they're two states with great ALEC delegations. Tennessee's been a leader. They've moved up to number two in economic outlook in rich states, poor states, just in this last year. Of course, they've always been a state without a personal income tax and a right-to-work state and a state that's done a lot of and really important things. They don't have a state minimum wage on top of the federal minimum wage. And so they've been an incredibly quick-growing state over the years. Missouri's also done some good things, but they have a ways to go because, as you know, Hugh, Missouri's still not a right-to-work state. The unions put that on the ballot as a referendum to repeal what the legislature had done a number of years ago. And then what's on the ballot in August is they're looking to become a no-income tax state. I know Governor Keogh has really been a leader on that, as well as a ton of our other great conservatives, the members of Congress, state legislators, you know, fully support that effort to put it into the hands of the legislature to repeal the personal income tax. But the interesting thing when you look back a little bit on this, Hugh, is kind of a tale of two states, if you will. They share a border, but they've really diverged when it comes to their economic policy over the last 25 years, where you go back to the turn of the century or 1998, I guess, they were about the same population size. And as Tennessee stampeded in the right direction by being a no-income tax state and a right-to-work state, Missouri has not grown with the same speed, and they've fallen behind more or less by standing still. So it's a really interesting bilateral comparison, and we'll see how this goes in August, just a few weeks here.
0: When we talk next week, and again, Wednesday and Thursday, I'm broadcasting live from Orlando with Jonathan and the gang from ALEC, and go to alec.org/you if you want to be a ticketed member in that audience. If you're near Orlando, and we're on right there, and you can drive over from Sarasota or over from Tampa. Do we have states that have gone in the other direction, like year after year, other than California, where they just keep adopting bad policy after bad policy? Tennessee's done everything right. Missouri's doing more things right. Florida did a lot of things right. Does anyone go the other direction?
22: Well, unfortunately, there's enough of those examples as well. I mean, you look at Virginia recently, you know, I've talked about that one a lot, Hugh, and then Colorado. I mean, Virginia at one point was number three in rich states, poor states. Colorado at one point was number two. Now both of those states find themselves in the bottom half of states and have really declined over the last 10 to 15 years, especially.
0: And they're out. Population. I thought Colorado still was growing in population, though. Is it still growing in
22: population? That's now changed. You know, they had been a population growth leader for many, many years, but that now has turned the corner where Colorado is beginning to lose net domestic migration anyways to the other 49 states, which a lot of folks would have said that's unthinkable just a number of years ago. So I think the bad policies there in Colorado, as we've documented every year in this decline in rich states, poor states, have really caught up and have come home to roost, unfortunately, there.
0: Jonathan, next week, let's talk about net domestic migration out and in, because I think if people look at just the facts, they're going to find that the red states are doing well because they're smart about the way they operate their states. And that's what we're doing on Wednesday and Thursday, America. Come join Jonathan and the entire ALEC team and me in Orlando. We'll be doing probably 10 guests a day from the state legislature. It's always a great fun time to be had. alec.org/you if you want to join us in Florida. And you do have to be ticketed, though. alec.org/you. Coming right back, because Daniel Silva's got a brand new book called Ransom. And coming to me next.
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12: During the War for Independence, General George Washington, the man we refer to today as the father of our country, led American troops through military defeat after defeat. And in the bitter winter of 1777, he wrote this somber note to a friend in Philadelphia. Quote, "You might have tracked our army from White Marsh to Valley Forge by the blood on their feet," end of quote. Many soldiers continued to march through the deep snows of Pennsylvania without shoes. Others suffered from disease, hunger, and freezing conditions. Nearly 2,000 of Washington's men died. Yet George Washington did not lose faith. Amid the hardship, loss, and uncertainty of Valley Forge, he turned to God in prayer. At a time when our nation once again faces division and uncertainty, may we follow Washington's example, kneeling humbly, praying faithfully, and asking God to guide the future of America.
18: Vacation starts with VA. One thing you'll love about your trip to Virginia is that you'll never have to settle for one thing. All that you love is all in one trip. Start yours at virginia.org.
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0: Bible. Welcome back, America. I'm so pleased to welcome back author Daniel Silva, whose brand new bestseller, Ransom, is fabulous. And I can't emphasize how I often compliment Daniel Silva about his books. This one is great. Daniel Silva, welcome back. I was trying to think of how to describe this to people, and I'm going to say it's a counter-surveillance escapade like the Lisbon game, only for a reader, because the misdirection is wild in this one. So have you heard that from other Silva addicts?
25: I actually last evening I was doing an event in suburban Philadelphia, and one of the audience members was questioning me about the complexity of the plot and how it sort of seemed to effortlessly tie together in the end. And how did I do that, given the fact that I don't outline my books to begin with? And it was interesting trying to explain it. It is a fast-paced summer read. It's really entertaining. It's part kidnap drama. It is part global thriller, and it does deal with one of the most serious challenges facing the West right now. We all know that Russia is waging a war of conquest in Ukraine. What is less well known is that Russia is engaged in a years-long campaign of sabotage and subversion against the countries of Western Europe. And one of their most effective weapons in their arsenals right now are drones.
0: So I want people to understand, Daniel Silva knows the GRU, which is the old military intelligence, KGB being the the equivalent of the CIA and the military intelligence being like our defense intelligence agency. And the GRU, as you describe it, Daniel Silva, is the brute force operation. And they're not subtle, and MI6 doesn't like them, or at least the folks out at the cottage don't like them as much as they like the KGB.
25: Well, I wouldn't say that they liked the KGB. You know, the KGB is the SVR is the equivalent of the CIA now. During Soviet times, it was almost its own separate state in a way, and it had border functions, internal security functions. It had, I forget how many directorates there were of the old KGB, but now the new SVR is the foreign intelligence operator. By the way, it does its fair share of wet work and other special operations. But the GRU, specifically Unit 29155 of the GRU, is really a sledgehammer. It has one mission, and that is to destroy liberal democracy as we know it. Vladimir Putin views the very existence of democratic, small d liberal democratic regime countries in the West as an existential threat to Russia. And he is trying to do everything possible to undermine and subvert them and destroy them, destroy NATO. And in the short term, though, he's trying to punish the countries that have provided aid and sustenance to Ukraine. And I tell you, at the top of his list, Britain is always there, but the country of Denmark, he has a special loathing for Denmark.
0: I thought that came through. Did the capabilities of our Western European allies during the longer part of this, which I'll play in 2 weeks. I'll put on the podcast immediately for Silva addicts who want to get a teaser, then go get Ransom and read it. You can get the podcast today, and then after I'm back next week, the week after, we'll play the rest of this interview. But I want to read you from your Pasternak quote, page 214. Remember, you must never under any circumstances despair. To hope and to act, these are our duties in misfortune. How long have you been waiting to use that in a Gabriel Allon novel?
25: You know, it appeared it was the epigraph actually for The Collector.
0: Yes.
25: And I reprised it. I reprised it in this circumstance I don't want to give too much away, but it's a character exactly. named Alice Winter is a very important character in this novel. And I wanted to, she comes across as someone who's just sort of interested in being rich and a social media influencer. But actually, when we get to know her a little better, she's a highly intelligent person. And she used that quote. So I reprised it for fans of that previous book.
0: And I want people to look forward to. I'm not going to tell you much about the character, but there is Oscar, and Oscar's sort of like the new goat that you know from all the Gabriel Allon novels. So Oscar's there for a little bit of fun. I want to know, though, in the short segment we have 2.5 minutes left, is Proteus real? I've asked you that before, but I can't remember what your answer is. That's a way to hack into phones.
25: Yes, it is real. I gave it a different name and a different company. But yes, the way it's used is a little different. But, you know, look, malware, which is what it is very, very common now. We can't live without our phones. But if it were up to me, I would not have one anymore. These things, they have our life on them, and it's so easy to turn it into just a little spy that follows you around. Trust me, everyone in China, their phones are hacked by the government. And so that capability does exist, to turn your phone into a full-time surveillance device. So you're using the microphone to listen, you're using the camera to watch, you're reading text messages, you're reading emails, you're monitoring browsing, you're looking at location data. It's a stunning amount of information that we carry around in our pocket about ourselves.
0: It is. In fact, you get so much tradecraft from Ransom, especially new info on gait analysis, new info on surveillance techniques. You got to read it just to make yourself prepared. But it's a fabulous thriller. When I come back after break, and I'll put it on the weekend pod, play it in a week from now. We're going to get more deeper into the plot without giving anything away. But I want to tell the audience, okay, there is one perfect way to do this book. Get the hardcover and then indulge yourself and also get the audiobook. So I read the first three quarters in hard copy, and then I got the audiobook, and I slowed myself down. I was obliged to slow myself down, and it's much better that way to read the thriller to the end. Has anyone else done that? Daniel Silva, we got 1 minute. Did anyone do it that way?
25: I am ever surprised to return to last night. Someone tells me that every year they do the version and the audio version. I'm very lucky to have an extraordinary actor who does the work on the books. So you're not alone.
0: Oh, I'm so glad, but it does work. That way you don't go too fast. You enjoy it. And this one is so riveting. Daniel Silva's Ransom, everywhere, number one New York Times bestseller almost certainly. Keep listening to the podcast or come back in 2 weeks and I'll play you the rest of my interview with Daniel Silva. Stay tuned.
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0: Welcome back, America. Time for the Poet Laureate of the Hugh Hewitt Show, Tarzana Joe. Hello, Joe. I hope you had a good semi-sesquicentennial.
26: Yes, I'm wearing my belated 4th of July shirt for your belated anniversary poem.
0: Oh.
26: And it struck me that you've been on the radio 1/10 of the age of our country, and probably in media about a fifth. Does that sound strange to you? It sounds, if I had 1/10 of Warren Buffett's fortune, that'd be a big thing. 1/10, amazing. And I've been with you since your early radio shock jock era.
0: Oh, shock jock here. 2000, July 10 of 2000, we began. So I'm eager to hear the anniversary poem, Joe.
26: TV anchors come and go. They have a weak allure. But voices on the radio are voices that endure. We hold them dearly in our hearts, these wise and distant hosts, drinking in the insights from their podcasts and their posts. When the news is naughty, they show the world what nice is. They find the silver in a cloud and guide us through a crisis. The bandwidth is extensive, so many there to choose, but I have one that I prefer to share his news and views. He treats his guests with dignity and all opinions fairly. He'll rage against the airlines, although that happens rarely. Its topics range from poetry to con law and biology, and even thoughts on cinema and ethnomusicology. At times, when tensions tighten, he works to make things looser. Think of what the man could do had he a producer. So trundle on, you Hewitt. The hills are not too steep. Broadcasting your dialogue that is both light and deep. Keep discussion flowing just as you've done before. Happy anniversary. And many happy more.
0: Tarzana Joe, thank you. What's the title of that poem?
26: Happy anniversary, you.
0: Well, I appreciate that a lot, especially that you mentioned my non-existent producer.
13: Who cares?
0: And so I really do appreciate that. Will that be posted at tarzanajoe.com?
26: Yeah, but all the favors that I ask from now on, I don't think I'm going to get.
0: Actually, because you have to go through my non-producer, you may not. You have to get Dwayne somehow to rhyme with Bruce Wayne and Dwayne. That's off the top of my head. Has the Tarzana Joe website been overhauled since the show began?
26: I've just reviewed the final draft. The final electronic draft is beautiful. It's lovely. And I should be able to announce that it's up and running next week. But right now, the old site is up and running. It's even faster than it used to be because the folks at Green Haven are a better lot running it. And the button works, and I'm working too.
0: Well, thank you, Joe. And if you need a poem for any occasion, America, head over to tarzanajoe.com and hit the button that says, I need a poem. And Joe will get you one as wondrous as happy anniversary, Hugh Hewitt. And thank you for that again, Joe. Thank you, Adam. Thank you, Dwayne. Thank you, Harley. Don't go anywhere, America. Stay tuned right here on the Salem News Channel, Salem Radio Network, and our great radio affiliates.
14: It's a matter of life and death. 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
17: With SRN News, I'm John Scott. President Trump says he will hold off on striking Iran.
19: I was asked to by Saudi Arabia, by UAE, and by Qatar, and by Iran. We were all set to go just about at this time right now, and it would have been a massive attack. We're all set to go, but when the allies asked to call it off, you got to sort of say, well, let's see. And the reason they asked is they think there's a deal.
17: The president said the emerging deal would include the immediate, complete, and total opening of the Hormuz Strait and an end to Iran's nuclear

0: officials. The other two fatalities were the pilot and co-pilot. I'm Karen Shamas.
1: Amid the record-breaking heat, about 5,000 homes evacuated. 600 homes, businesses, and other buildings have been destroyed by wildfires that remain uncontained Sunday in eastern Washington state. The fire now burning more than 8 square miles around Spokane and were among dozens across the western U.S. No deaths have yet been reported from the fires in the Spokane area. This is SRN News.
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7: 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I'm still searching. Hi, this is Lon Solomon, and this is what Billy Joel said at the close of his documentary, And So It Goes. You know, Billy is right. Everyone is born lost, looking and searching for something to fill the hole inside of us that only God can fill. 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Hey, if you're still looking, look in the right place, the Lord Jesus. 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

0: World War II memoirs. We're in the second volume, Their Finest Hour, chapters 8 and 9, which are titled Home Defense and the French Agony. It's a lot to cover in a half an hour of talking, but we want to start on what my volume is, page 143, Dr. Arne. The reader of these pages in future years should realize how dense and baffling is the veil of the unknown. Why does Churchill tell us that? He reminds us of that a few times in the course of these books. He's writing knowing what happened, but he didn't know what happened or would happen in 1940.
1: Yeah, well, anybody living his life doesn't know what's going to happen tomorrow, you know. And so if you read history where the examples are about what life is like, you can experience through one life things, and you get that experience as you go, and you don't have much when you start, and you only get one life's experience, but you can get a lot of experience if you read history. But when you read it, you have to remember that the people who made it didn't know any more about tomorrow than we know today. And that means that these shocking and cataclysmic and wonderful things that are told in this chapter and in this book, they were all accomplished or failed at by people who are just as ignorant as we are about tomorrow. And even the state of things today. Because right now, what we're hearing is, in these chapters, is that the French army is collapsing on a scale and at a pace that an army that size had never collapsed in human history. And, of course, nobody could predict that's what would happen. In fact, Churchill definitely predicted it would not happen on the radio right after he became prime minister. And then a month later, he was proved wrong. And he's coping with that every day while he's getting ready to figure out how to stop the Germans from coming ashore.
0: Well, that's what I took away from this, is that he wanted to communicate to everyone who would read this book, and we're reading it 85 years after the fact, that the Brits were really worried about an invasion. I mean, they really were worried about an invasion. Churchill writes, or would they go to Ireland? So maybe they'd go to Ireland first and then come across the Irish Sea. But that's a palpable fear that we've never had in the United States. Even after 9/11, we weren't worried about an invasion. Even after Pearl Harbor, we might have been worried about coastal California, but we weren't worried about an invasion in force. We were worried about attack. They were worried about waking up some morning and seeing a reverse Normandy. That's quite a burden to bear.
1: Yeah, Churchill learned. Some of the best things are not in this book, in part because he was such an important man and he's writing about recent events. But one of them is the day he was informed when he went over the first war plans that they couldn't defend the beaches. He sort of implies otherwise in this book, but the truth is, if the Germans got ashore with a sizable force, they couldn't contest it unless they had an equal size force to fight them. But that meant that they had to gather the serious troops, and you know there was one division that was serious troops and well equipped. There were other divisions that were well trained, but they left their equipment behind in France. They had to gather more higher north. They had to gather away from the coast in concentrated areas and try to attack. And that meant that probably large swaths of territory in the south would be lost. London is in the south. And so when he saw that, and he sees at one point them, because they didn't have equipment. When he writes to the Dominion prime ministers in the second chapter we're reading and all that, he doesn't go into all this, but he actually witnessed them getting 55-gallon gas, petrol drums, and putting wicks in them and timing how to make them explode at the right place when they got down by the beach. That's what they were going to try to do. And so it was a very bad situation. And if they had come, they would have taken a lot of territory.
0: If Hitler had only kept up his momentum, he stopped once outside of Dunkirk because he didn't know what was going on. We talked about that a couple of weeks ago, the fact that Hitler's in the fog of war as well, and he doesn't want to get overextended. But then he pauses Operation Sea Lion, and he doesn't come on. Churchill is a realist. I long for more regular troops with which to rebuild and expand the army. Wars are not won by heroic militias. And he's also doing a very practical thing. He asked the Admiralty, the Navy, for the benefit of the Steelers fan, to transfer 50 trained and half-trained pilots to Fighter Command because he realizes it's all going to be in the sky. It's all going to depend upon who owns the sky. So he has a good strategic grasp of the situation. He just doesn't have the instruments of war at his hand.
1: Yeah, well, I refer everybody to Victor Hansen's very great book, The Second World Wars. It's a wonderful book, and I learned from it, and I've been studying that war for 40 years now or more. He goes into the British war effort, and he describes how much it got out of itself, especially adjusting for its size. In the end, British war production was greater than German war production, and Germany is a significantly larger country. And the reason for it is in this chapter, this avalanche of memos coming out. You know, they actually did invent a stamp here in 1940 that he would put on the memo saying, action this day. This, you know, and one of the memos we read in here is that the Indian troops, we got a whole lot of troops in India. Bring them back. They can fight here. We'll send some lesser troops to India. And then he says, 2 weeks later, we were told we could get some of them back in 2 weeks, and I learned that some of them have only just embarked for the journey. What's going on? We got to hurry.
0: Yep.
1: You know, or it's just, think of an idea, and he also, by the way, arranges, right after he becomes prime minister, and we're in the second month of his premiership right now, and Germany is attacking, and France is falling, and all the world's falling apart, right? He says, orders are given in writing. And he just dictated streams of these things. And Don Rumsfeld, whom I knew well and admired very much, he was famous for his snowflakes.
0: Yep.
1: As I say, these little memos would fall on people from all over. He was a very good administrator. And he's a very good man. I miss him. And I talked to him about it one time because I had heard complaints from people working for him, and I brought it up to him. He said, yeah, he says it annoys people. And I said, did you know that Winston Churchill did just the same? And, you know, you could never win a point on Don Rumsfeld. He was a very competitive human being. And he would say, of course I knew that.
0: Well, since we're talking Rummy, he was a dangerous interview, meaning that if you were unprepared or said something stupid, he would be the first to let the audience know that you had done that. So once I got scorched by Rummy, and that was endearing. I actually thought he was going to run for president at one point, I believe in 1980 against Reagan. Maybe it was 88 against HW, and then he chose the better part of valor and decided not to.
1: So I know some gossip that I'll relate. Why not? It's to the honor of Rumsfeld. Rumsfeld was waiting by the phone in 1980, and George H.W. Bush was waiting by the phone. Reagan was going to call one of them to be vice president. And things happened, I won't say what those were, and Reagan called H.W., and then he called Rumsfeld. Rumsfeld told me this. And he said, I've called George Bush. And Rumsfeld said, thank God for it, Mr. President. There was another deal offered to him. I won't say what it was. And Rumsfeld replied, I was afraid you were going to take that deal. And Reagan replied, never. So the point is, he was a very important man, and he was not far from the presidency, at least.
0: Pause for it right there, Dr. Yorn. At least for 20 years, not far from the presidency. Much more coming ahead. Don't go anywhere, America. I'm talking with Dr. Larry Arnn, president of Hillsdale College, all things Hillsdale at hillsdale.edu. 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
14: 06.
0: Welcome back, America. Hugh Hewitt with Dr. Larry Arnn. When we broke off, we were talking about the 1980 Republican Convention and a deal that was under discussion there.
1: A couple times in his life.
0: For the benefit of the audience, we should tell them what the deal was, because that's a matter of historical record. Jerry Ford's people had approached President Reagan, then candidates Reagan, then Governor Reagan's people with the proposition of being a co-president. And Reagan dallied with that and then firmly rejected it. And I think, is that what the Secretary Rumsfeld was referring to? Thank God you didn't accept that.
1: Yeah. Yeah, and see, Reagan, when the convention opened in 1980, Reagan was 17 points behind Jimmy Carter. You eventually beat him by 8 or 9, I think. Anyway, the argument was you can't win, people don't trust you. But if I join you and Henry Kissinger joins you, then they will have confidence and we can win the election. That was the arrangement, and there's nothing discreditable about it. But it's much to Reagan's credit that he didn't take it. And change, you know, it's a good thing.
0: But well, they proposed an extra-constitutional solution. Not constitutional. It's a unitary executive. You can't have a co-president. Let me go back to a line in Home Defense, Dr. Arne. This was a time when all Britain worked and strove to the utmost limit and was united as never before. You referred to that. The one desire of all the males and many women was to have a weapon. The sense of fear seemed entirely lacking in the people, and their representatives in Parliament were not unworthy of their mood. You know, if the people of Iran had had a weapon, this would not be the despotism that it is.
1: Yeah, that's right. It and remember, the habits of self-government are good for a person, right? That's, we talked about socialism last week. If you don't take care of yourself, right, what kind of person will you be? And then if you get a citizen body that, you know, it's the 250th here directly, and we did a movie about it, right? And last week you... this week you quoted Churchill, wars are not won by heroic militias. Well, correct. The early battles of the American Revolution were in fact won that way. And later there was an army, and a French army too, involved. And that was necessary. But that army, our army, was built on a heroic militia.
0: Just last week, our mutual friend Eric Metaxas has a new book out on the American Revolution, and we spent the large part of our time talking about one man, Henry Knox, about whom not many people know. Large man, 300-pounder, bookseller. And Washington says to him, I need some cannon from Saratoga. And he leaves Boston, goes all the way the far and heck back to upstate New York in the middle of winter, grabs 15,000 pounds of cannon and gets them on sleds and brings them back and forces the Brits out of Boston, which remains forever thereafter free. That's one guy, and that's a militiaman. He's not a soldier. He's a bookseller.
1: Yeah, that's right. That's right. I mean, you know, Paul Revere, who was a really radical guy, well, he was a silversmith, I think, and they lived in the country, even if they lived in the city. And they knew about horses, and they knew about work, and they knew about axes and hatchets and farm equipment, and they knew about guns. And, the British, we made this film, Revolutionary America, which you'll soon be able to watch on streaming. There's a wonderful quote from the General Burgoyne, I think, was the first British general, and he said, they're fighting with great spirit, and he insults us, more than in the Seven Years' War, the French and Indian War, and we're not used to this kind of warfare. Well, that's the only kind the colonists knew how to wage.
0: Because they had been waging it on the frontier forever. Before we move on to the French agony, I do want to bring the fact that Churchill was so much in the weeds. I imagine that you were in the weeds at Hillsdale College, and people don't know when to expect something. He writes a memo to his Minister of Information, who's not like in the war cabinet. It's some fellow's the Minister of Information, asking him to ask the public, quote, to handle air raids in a cool way and on a diminishing tone of public interest. In other words, to make the abnormal normal and not to lose your head, even if the neighbor's house gets blown to bits. That's in the weeds.
1: Well, if I'm not mistaken, the Minister of Information at that moment was Alfred Duff Cooper.
0: Oh.
1: A great Churchill friend. And he certainly was later that. I think he was on this day. And he was a firm man. His son, John Julian Norwich, one of the great historians of Venice, is, I think he's still alive. He's older now. Anyway, he was like his daddy. They were both great characters. They were really great people to have a good dinner with. They could talk into the night, and they were not averse to drink. And Alfred Duff Cooper was quite a guy. And good to be able to say a word about him here.
0: All right. Well, I want to also, before we move to the French Alliance, you mentioned this, that Churchill summoned the troops from India and was upset that the troops from India had not arrived. I think it is little appreciated, I put in my notes, that the British Empire, as an empire, saved the West, saved democracy. Colonialism is much abused now, and it will never come back, I don't think. But it was the British Empire that saved the world from Hitler, and only the Empire could have done it.
1: Yeah. Well, I looked it up this morning to refresh my memory. It was only in July of 1944, that's 6 weeks after D-Day, that the Americans had more troops fighting on the continent than the British. From June 1940, the month we're in right now, until the summer of 1941, the British were alone. And we didn't join them, and that's when Hitler attacked the Soviet Union, his former ally. And we didn't join the war until December 1942, so that's 2 years, 2.5 years alone, more or less. And the fact that they stood up to that is just amazing. And the fact that the empire, and remember, there was no imperial soldier in the dominions or in India, the remaining part of the empire that was not self-governing. There was no power in London to conscript any soldier in any of those countries. They sent them, and see, India had an all-volunteer army in both world wars, and they had 2 million in the first war and 1 million something in the second war fighting. And in the first war, very large part of them fought in Europe, and they were all volunteers. And so that meant that Churchill was right about something, and that is that the empire is a association of sentiment.
0: He is right about a lot of things, Dr. Arm. We'll come back and talk about more of the things. He was right, an association of sentiment. Love that. Don't go anywhere, America, except over to hillsdale.edu, where you'll find all things, including applications for you rising seniors to Hillsdale. Stay tuned.
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morning, glory and evening grace, America. I'm Hugh Hewitt. That music means the Hilltale Dialogue is underway. This week, Dr. Larry Arn and I are back into Winston Churchill's world.

0: With SRN News, I'm John Scott. About 5,000 homes evacuated, 600 homes, businesses, and other buildings destroyed by wildfires that remain uncontained in eastern Washington state. The fires have burned more than 8 square miles around Spokane, the second largest city in Washington, and were among dozens across the western U.S. Israel sharing serious security concerns with the White House about a proposed disarmament deal with Hamas. One Israeli official believes Hamas is focused on rebuilding its military rather than demilitarizing. The Israeli military will not withdraw from Gaza until Hamas disarms. The suspect in a fatal shooting at a fast food restaurant in Twin Falls, Idaho, died of a self-inflicted gunshot wound. The suspect identified as 24-year-old Chad Williams, and all three people died and 7 were injured. This is SRN News.
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8: Welcome back, America. Hugh Hewitt with Dr. Larry Arnn, president of Hillsdale College. All things Hillsdale at hillsdale.edu. We were talking about the empire when we went to break, Dr. Arnn, the empire that Winston Churchill presided over as prime minister during the war.
9: When India, it's worth commenting here, when Indian independence came, the Indian soldiers were all offered service in the British Army if they wanted it. And the British Army was generally surprised that almost all of them didn't. In fact, a minority did, which indicates something. I don't know a lot of places where I think Winston Churchill was wrong, but I think he was probably wrong in thinking that India had not yet become a country, because it's had a very difficult history and it's a very promising nation today. But it showed even from 1945, 1948, when independence came, it showed that it was becoming a nation. It had been a conglomeration of different...
10: He might have been right on the timing, though, Doctor. I just finished rereading Freedom at Midnight. It was a pretty awful birth. It was a massacre.
9: Yeah.
10: And
9: well, he predicted a million dead, and there were about that were killed in the civil war that ensued. And, of course, Pakistan split off, and that's chiefly Muslim nation, and India is chiefly a Hindu nation, and they're both mixed up some, too. And they, you know, don't get along very well today, and they both have nuclear weapons. So he was right about some important things, too. And, you know, the main thing to comment about that was, in my opinion, Churchill, well, all you got to do is read it. I've written about it. Churchill was well-meaning to the Indians, and he never denied their right to govern themselves. He just thought they weren't ready to do that yet.
10: So let's move to the French, who ought to have been better prepared to govern themselves than they were. I'm not sure what to think about the average Frenchman in 1940. De Gaulle is all honor to De Gaulle. He's a strong man from beginning to end. He never wavers. He gets out of the country in time. Churchill is driven crazy by him throughout the course of the war, but he had great courage. I don't know what to think about Reynaud, or I know what to think about Pétain. What do you make generally of the collapse of so many Frenchmen at the top? Because they could have withdrawn to Burgundy. They could have gone to the south of the country, and Darlan could have kept on the fight, and he chose not to either.
9: Yeah. Well, France is a great nation. The best I can explain it, of course, because there was a lot of heroism, by the way. And Churchill mentioned several French who comported themselves beautifully in this collapse. But I think that maybe they were afflicted by the same thing that afflicted British politics in the 1930s. And that was the cost of the First World War was so grievous. And, you know, we, on a global scale, we met in the First World War lessons that were apparent in 1864 in our country in the last battles of the Civil War, but of course much expanded and much intensified, and the body count was enormous and the fighting conditions were terrible. And then now here, what are we going to do that again? And they just weren't ready to do it, and their army was not ready to do it.
10: And you can kind of understand that. Stand by, Dr. Arm. We'll be right back and continue on with the French collapse and all that followed. I do want to take a moment here in this Hillsdale Dialogue, though, to tell everyone that the campaign for Venezuela continues. That is being sponsored by Food for the Poor across all the Salem network. Food for the Poor, a longtime partner with us. They get the aid to Venezuela that they need desperately so. I've been talking about it for a couple of weeks, and it's gaining momentum as more and more people remember that thousands of people are without homes, tens of thousands actually, and thousands are missing, and more than 5,000 are dead. Confirmed, that's the official death toll. We won't know about the real death toll for a long, long time. But Food for the Poor is on the ground. They're there, they are assisting, and they're rushing supplies of basic emergency meals, medical relief to the children and families in Venezuela. My audience has been, like all the Salem audiences, very, very generous. I appreciate that greatly. If you're inclined to help, you can call 855-359-4673. 855-359-4673. That's 855-359-4673. Or you can go to my website, hughhewitt.com, and there's a banner at the top that says simply, Help Venezuela. 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Average donation is more than $100. We thank you for more or for less, for a lot more or even a lot less, $5 to $50,000. It all works at that banner that says Help Venezuela at the top of HughHewitt.com. Stay tuned. I'll be right back with more Dr. Arn on World War II memoirs of Winston Churchill when we return to the Hillsdale Dialogue on this The Hugh Hewitt Show.
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9: During the War for Independence, General George Washington, the man we refer to today as the father of our country, led American troops through military defeat after defeat. And in the bitter winter of 1777, he wrote this somber note to a friend in Philadelphia. Quote, "You might have tracked our army from White Marsh to Valley Forge by the blood on their feet," end of quote. Many soldiers continued to march through the deep snows of Pennsylvania without shoes. Others suffered from disease, hunger, and freezing conditions. Nearly 2,000 of Washington's men died, yet George Washington did not lose faith. Amid the hardship, loss, and uncertainty of Valley Forge, he turned to God in prayer. At a time when our nation once again faces division and uncertainty, may we follow Washington's example, kneeling humbly, praying faithfully, and asking God to guide the future of America.
10: Welcome back, America. I'm Hugh Hewitt. Hillsdale Dialogue time. 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All of our dialogues with Dr. Larry Arnn, my guest, collected at Hugh for hillsdale.com. Dr. Arnn, when we went to break, we were talking about the rapid French collapse in 1940. And why did it happen?
11: They built this, they staked their hopes on a wonderful defensive line, maybe the strongest ever built, called the Maginot Line. And Churchill tells the story of that in these chapters. What the Germans did was go around it using the tanks, right? And then they penetrated it in a place or two very late, but most of it was intact when the armistice came, and one of the commanding generals said, "I don't want to lay down my arms. All of our defenses are still intact here," right? So they had staked so much on that, and I don't know, maybe they put their best troops in there too, but the ones that were not in there were just basically not ready to go. And they, you know, and you got to hand it to the Germans, even to Hitler, their plan until about 2 years, I think it was, before the war, was to repeat what they had done in the First World War, to go around through Belgium, swing to the right, you know, take the army from the northwest. And they built this Maginot Line to force that. And because and the Maginot Line runs from basically the beginning of the Ardennes Forest, which is thought to be impassable, north and west, up toward Belgium. And then the idea was the British and the French armies would gather at the Belgian border and maybe go over into Belgium. Belgium was an ally, and fight the German army there. That was the plan. Well, what Hitler did was he got Rommel and Guderian, his best generals, probably Rommel certainly was one of the best, to come up with another plan. And they thought they could get tanks through the hilly, even mountainous passageways and through the Ardennes Forest and attack them from behind. And that's what they did. And they got between them and Paris, and they cut the communications of the Allied armies, and everything was a mess. It was chaos, right? And communications broke down, and the British, it's a wonderful story how all this happened. And, you know, my father-in-law was in this retreat and left Dunkirk Beach the last day, and he could recount to you about it. You know, first of all, everything's a mess. The maps are completely disorganized. And there never really was an order given. You guys fight your way to the beach and come home. And there never was an order given. You guys, the French, you guys break with the British and retreat to the south toward Paris and maybe south of it. The British just sort of started moving that way. They just, it was chaos. Nothing was working. The communications were terrible. And they started fighting their way home. And they did fight in good order and kept themselves together marvelously. I mean, it's remarkable how they performed. And in retreat, and, you know, the famous soldiers of Calais that we talked about in a previous week, they rescued their army and considerable part of the French army. But the French, they just got their way back toward Paris, and they basically just fell apart.
3: General Allenbrook, who later becomes the George Marshall for Great Britain, the chief of the general staff, sends a note to the Secretary of War, Anthony Eden, at that point. The position is hopeless. All further reinforcements should be stopped, and the remainder of the British Expeditionary Force, now about 150,000, should be reembarked at once. And they did indeed get 136,000 Brits and 20,000 Poles off. Churchill, though, I think this is a wonderful note on which to end. He censors bad news. There's sinking of boats, even as France collapsed. And he says, quote, "The newspapers have got quite enough disaster for today, at least." He realizes he's got to buck up a country. That maybe is the difference between he and the French prime minister. Churchill is up to the task of revitalizing his country.
11: If you want to read, you should read this book, and then I would suggest that you read the chapters in Martin Gilbert's big biography, the 8-volume biography. Just go find volume 6 is what this is in. The volume is entitled Finest Hour. Read the story of his visits to the French. I've recounted them on this show, but they're very good. And Churchill is trying to get them to say, send out an order that everyone is to fight and fight their way someplace south and keep it up till the coast and then run to Africa if you've got to, right? Churchill then in these chapters shows that he's giving similar orders to the British civilian population in the event of an invasion. In other words, there was no command at the top that we're going to go on no matter what. And Churchill, in a very moving moment, says, you can destroy two German army corps in the streets of Paris. And Vagon says, we've ordered the surrender of Paris. And Churchill says, nations that die fighting rise up again. Those that surrender tamely are gone forever. And that's a very low moment in this story of these four trips.
3: It is indeed. And hold that thought. We'll be back for a little bit more on the collapse of France from Winston Churchill's memoir. All the prior dialogues on the World War II memoirs are collected at hughforhillsdale.com. 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Got my 10K in yesterday. I'll be doing another 10K tomorrow, and that's what I do every other day at least. I try and get in at least 4 or 5 a week, 6 milers. 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
3: Welcome back, America. I'm Hugh Hewitt with Dr. Larry Arnn, President of Hillsdale College. All things Hillsdale, hillsdale.edu. Dr. Arnn, since we're talking about the low point of France in 1948, let's also talk about Charles de Gaulle, who gave some hope in that moment. But Churchill, but de Gaulle gets out. De Gaulle keeps fighting, and he has de Gaulle address the British nation the night he arrives in the United Kingdom. I think that's a brilliant stroke. Even though they're collapsing across the channel, we've got this French general here, and he says fight on, because they got all the North African empire to worry about, right?
11: Oh, yeah. Yeah, and they, you know, de Gaulle was he was a serious man. He was a wonderful man. Churchill mentions in this chapter that he walked out. He just noticed de Gaulle, who was not a senior. He wasn't a general. Why was he in the room? He had to spit for it. People recognized that. Churchill just noticed his demeanor, his countenance. And he walked up to him at one point and said, man of destiny, man de destin. And Churchill was right about that. Now, it is true that they fought like cats and dogs through the war. And de Gaulle fought with Roosevelt like cats and dogs. He got to the place where Roosevelt would hardly talk to him. And you know, later, de Gaulle would not join certain parts of NATO.
3: Correct.
11: Very independent, cuss. And whatever was the spirit that kept him strong in the face of this defeat, he kept France together. And the spirit that led him do that also made him a very difficult ally.
3: When we come back next week, I want to talk about French exhaustion and maybe American exhaustion, but we'll leave that for next week. All of you who are interested in this, all of the dialogues on Churchill's World War II memoirs are collected over at HughForHillsdale.com, and they go back quite some time. We're on Volume 2, and we'll be picking up on Chapters 9 and or 10 and 11 next week if you want to catch up with us and read the Bordeaux Armistice and Admiral Darlan and the French fleet, quite the dramas, them both. Until then, stay tuned. And I got to say, about Admiral Darlan, if any of you do not know, if it hadn't been for de Gaulle, Darlan would be the last Frenchman that you'd ever have heard of from World War II. But de Gaulle got out, and Darlan, who went back and forth, and we'll get into his complicated story next week. Admiral Darlan went back and forth. He could have stood up, as de Gaulle did stand up, just as France was falling, but he didn't. He made his peace with the Vichy government in Pétain, and it was just a very sad moment for the admiral. He redeemed himself a bit. We'll talk more about that next week. Until then, though, we're in Volume 2. I have the paperback edition, as I was just mentioning. I think it's the easiest one to work with rather than the expensive and original first edition volumes or the memoirs that are everywhere you can find and use bookstores. They're heavier to carry. I like the paperbacks. They're easier to work with. All the Hillsdale dialogues are found at HughForHillsdale.com, and everything Hillsdale, including brand new online courses for free and the opportunity to sign up for In Primus, the monthly speech digest for free. 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Thank you, Adam. Thank you, Dr. Arnn. Thank you, Harley. Thank you, Generalissimo. I'll talk to you Monday on the next Hugh Hewitt Show.
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1: News. I'm John Scott. Key senators unveiling a short-term spending bill to avoid a government shutdown during the middle of the campaign season. The bill unveiled would keep federal agencies funded past the midterm elections through December 11th. The Senate likely to vote on the measure before leaving Washington at the end of the week for its traditional August recess. A powerful heat wave gripped large parts of the western U.S. this weekend, pushing temperatures close to record highs, worsening wildfire risk, and prompting authorities to urge people to stay indoors and hydrate. A ridge of high pressure is trapping hot air over states from Arizona to Montana. While forecasters expect the heat wave to be relatively short-lived, dangerous temperatures and dry condition have triggered warnings across the region. Las Vegas recording 115 degrees Fahrenheit on Saturday. This is SRN News.
2: You want to feel important. You want to be a part of something bigger, something that matters and can help change things. You want to feel like you belong. We know. We felt that way too. And that's why we did something about it. We aren't just Army National Guard soldiers. We are normal people just like you. And together, we can make a difference. Take on your legacy. Visit NationalGuard.com to find out more.
21: Sponsored by the D.C. Army National Guard. Aired by the Maryland, D.C., Delaware Broadcasters Association and this...